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6: 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Welcome to the program. 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
6: 888-971-SAGE, 888-971-7243. I am Larry Elder. We are Salem News Channel. President Trump has announced a White House ban on CNN, MS Now, and Politico. Quote, as a result of their constant reporting, fake news, close quote. Is it legal? Jessica Tarloff, one of the liberals on the Fox News show called The Five, said she had no idea Biden was lying about the southern border until Fox News reported on it. 45% of Michigan voters say they would not vote for a Muslim. A CNN host was not very happy about that. Hassan Piker says the Middle East would be more stable if Iran had a nuclear bomb. The majority of county sheriffs in Maryland sue the state and its attorney general over Maryland's sanctuary state policy. Treasury Secretary Scott Bessent, in a fiery clash with Oregon Senator Ron Wyden, asks, what did your son and Jeffrey Epstein talk about? President Trump says he'll soon make a big decision on Iran, and Paramount says they may leave California. All of this and more, 888-971-SAGE, 888-971-7243. Let's turn to Iran first. President Trump gave an interview with Axios today, and he says he's approaching a critical decision in the Iran war. He's quoted as having said, quote, I have a big decision coming up. Do I want to go in and annihilate the regime, or do I not? It's a big decision. Anything can happen with me, end of quote. This comes ahead of a meeting with leaders of six Gulf countries, Saudi Arabia, the UAE, Qatar, Bahrain, Kuwait, and Oman. He made it clear in the interview that he wants to hear from the regional allies about the next steps. Quote, I want to find out where they are, how they are doing, and we have been very protective of them, end of quote. Also, the president says that Washington has entered into an agreement with Denmark and Greenland. It gives the United States permanent control over security and all other needs in Greenland. I think they call that winning. And about Iran, Steve Doocy asked the president, when are the Iranian people going to rise up? Number 64.
11: When are the Iranian people going to rise up and fight?
12: Well,
11: if that's what you want,
0: Will you send the CIA in to arm Iranians?
3: Well, I wouldn't want to say that to you, Peter. I'd love to tell you that, but it wouldn't be appropriate to say. But I mean, I understand their plight. They're being shot. Right now, you know, these gentlemen sit here in the lap of luxury and they see things, but over there it's not so luxurious. As of 3 months ago, they had 52,000 protesters were killed. Can you imagine this, Rob? And now I hear the numbers probably 20, 25,000 more. They have close to 65,000 protesters killed. So when I ask that question, I ask it sort of knowing the answer. The only answer is that they're being shot. The regime is getting weaker and weaker by the day, and at some point they're not going to be able to shoot so easily because I think the people aren't going to take it. But I did pose that question because, you know, it would be time, but unlike most people can't kill their people like that. Most people.
6: Now, before I continue with Iran, I just have a quick observation. Doesn't he look great? Looks like his weight is down. His hair looked good. He looked alert. This guy works his tail off. I've never seen a president work like this. Have this many things going on at once. These many balls in the air. And the man doesn't sleep. We're going to talk about him banning certain media outlets in just a second. But what president has given the media that kind of access? Whether on the Air Force One, as he's going to Marine One, as he's walking to and from the cars on the White House lawn. Impromptu things when he has people in the Oval Office, dignitaries in the Oval Office. When have you seen a president give the media that kind of access? And somebody who's so despised by so much of the country and much of the media, the man is accessible. Remember what Ann Compton said, the former ABC reporter when she retired? She said on two occasions, President Barack Obama, off the record, gave us hell. She said one was a profanity-laced tirade. And Brian Lamb, to whom she said this, of C-SPAN, said, did he have a point? And she said, well, from his point of view, he did. He thought we didn't appreciate how difficult it was for him to handle certain things in terms of foreign policy. But when you don't give us access, you get what you get. Say what you will about President Donald John Trump. The man has given them access and then some. Recall the time one of the MSNBC hosts said she called him. And he picked up. She had his phone number and he picked up. And he said, go F yourself. The shocking thing was she had his phone number. Even more shocking is he picked it up. What president has given reporters, particularly ones he doesn't like, that kind of access? Now, getting back to Iran, Hegseth, the Secretary of War, has given Iran a warning, number 58.
9: And to our adversaries watching from Tehran, let this be a clear message. The United States military will go anywhere at any time to protect our own and complete the mission. We execute with precision. We control the skies. You see, we flew for 7 hours in daylight over Iran to get the first pilot. And we flew 7 hours in the middle of the night to get the second. And Iran did nothing about it. We fight with honor. And under President Trump's leadership, we win. So God bless our troops. God bless President Trump, and God bless the United States of America. Thank you.
6: President Trump, of course, is very angry with our NATO allies for not helping in this effort. And the Secretary of State says the United States will withdraw 100,000 troops from Europe as a result of their failure to cooperate with us. Number 68.
11: When we need them to allow us to use their military bases, their answer is no. Then why are we in NATO? You have to ask that question. Why do we have billions and billions of dollars, hundreds of billions of dollars over the years, trillions of dollars, and all of these American forces stationed in the region. If we can only use, in our time of need, we're not going to be allowed to use those bases. So I think there's no doubt, unfortunately, after this conflict is concluded, we are going to have to re-examine that relationship. We're going to have to re-examine the value of NATO and that alliance for our country. Ultimately, that's a decision for the president to make. And he'll have to make it. We're going to finish the job here. As I said, we're very, very close to achieving our objectives on all of these things that I've outlined. But I do think, unfortunately, we are going to have to re-examine whether or not this alliance that has served this country well for a while is still serving that purpose, or is it now become a one-way street where America is simply in a position to defend Europe, but when we need the help of our allies, they're going to deny us basing rights and they're going to deny us overflight? I think these are very legitimate questions that we need to be asking, and this are going to have to be very carefully examined after this conflict is over.
6: Hassan Piker still has not been flat-out rejected by Abdul El-Sayed, with whom he's campaigned, and Hassan Piker continues to be the gift that keeps on giving. Here's his solution for how much more stable the Middle East could possibly be. Number 52.
12: Do you think Iran should be free to build a nuclear weapon?
13: I think Iran, much like any other sovereign nation, has a right to defend itself, regardless of its domestic policies. My opinion on the matter is not dissimilar to what John Mersheimer has said, which is that in order to create regional stability in a world where mutually assured destruction is the only way for countries to have sovereignty, it's the same principle that I apply to Ukraine as well. Countries that would have nuclear arms in an age of nuclear proliferation are the only countries that can generate true sovereignty. Now, having said that, do I want Iran to have nuclear arms? No, but I also don't want America or Russia or China to have nuclear arms either.
12: Do you think the Middle East would be more stable if Iran had a nuclear weapon?
13: I believe yes. I think that the Middle East would be more stable. Having said that, once again, I'm not advocating. I'm not trying to, send Iran enriched nuclear uranium, enriched uranium. But with respect to Iran, I think the nuclear conversation is a distraction.
6: Enough. He believes Middle East would be more stable if Iran had a nuclear bomb. And this is a man who campaigned with Abdul El-Sayed, a man who's not been renounced by Abdul El-Sayed. Not only has he said that America is worse than Al-Qaeda, that Hamas is 1,000 times better than Israel, we deserved 9/11. Orthodox Jews are inbred. I wipe my blank with the Constitution. Iran would be more stable. The Middle East would be more stable if Iran had a nuclear bomb. 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
16: 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Reuters Institute says we're now one of the top news brands in the nation. 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
13: 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I am Larry Elder. We are Salem News Channel. President Trump on Truth Social just posted this. I am proud to announce that effective immediately, I am banning fake news CNN, MS Now, who recently changed their name from MSNBC due to lack of viewership and credibility, and Politico, the recipients of an illegal and ridiculous $8 million subscription, an all-time record directly from the United States government under crooked Joe Biden in order to keep them alive. Seems like corruption to me. From the White House, as a result of their constant reporting, fake news. Media outlets shouldn't be able to constantly write or report fiction and lies while they are covering the President of the United States, the Trump administration, or the United States of America. Other fake media outlets to follow. Thank you for your attention to this matter, President Donald J. Trump. Now, it is of questionable legality whether after a media outlet gets a press credential, you can revoke it. It'll be in court. President Trump been taken to court a couple times, including kicking out CNN's Jim Acosta, and a court ordered him to be reinstated. So very likely the outlets are suing as we speak, if they haven't already. And very likely, whatever this announcement is, will probably be stopped. He has much more control, for example, over access to him in the in Air Force One or in so-called gaggles, where you're speaking kind of impromptu, but to ban them from the White House, where most of them have offices, is probably not going to stand up, a violation of the First Amendment. But the point has been made. And again, whatever you think about this, the man is sincere. The man is convinced that the media are a deadly enemy to this country, corrosive to this country. And he's not wrong.
6: 96% or so of the ABC, NBC, CBS nightly news coverage negative, both first term and second term, 90% negative. Really? You think that's fair? Think about all the hysteria over climate change. Now even Bill Gates is saying, you know, the planet's not gonna be destroyed. It's not an existential threat. He didn't say I was wrong, but essentially he said I was wrong. COVID. I told you, CNN interviewed me when I was running for governor. Do you think that the vaccine should be mandated? I said, no, I don't. Particularly for young, healthy people. They're not likely to get sick. They're not likely to get really sick. They're not likely to be hospitalized, and they're certainly not likely to die. But that's not true according to the CDC, blah, blah, blah, blah, blah. So Elder became a vaccine denier. Did they ever apologize? Hunter Biden laptop story. The 2020 election clearly would have been won by President Trump had that story not been suppressed by outlets like Facebook and X. 51 former intelligence officials wrote a letter saying that the laptop had, quote, all the hallmarks of Russian disinformation, close quote. CNN reported it, slobbered all over it. Turned out to be a complete and total lie, that letter. By the way, you know who put together that letter? Who organized that letter? The future Secretary of State, Antony Blinken. I kid you not. And as you know, Biden effectively used that against Donald Trump during the debate. 51 intelligence officials have signed a letter saying that it was Russian disinformation. Well, 51 said. Maybe 49, not so much, but 51, that tears it. Clearly, big issue in the election. One study found that of the swing states, a number of Biden voters so large would not have voted for Biden had they known about the story. Not whether the story was true, just had they known about it. Trump clearly would have won the election. Talk about interference. And then, of course, you've got the Russia collusion thing that dogged the president the first term for almost 3 years. Breathlessly reporting on it. Turns out, no collusion, no obstruction of justice, a big, phony scam. More than that, I still don't think that they've reported thoroughly on the fact that Barack Obama knew that the Steele dossier was bogus, knew that Hillary paid for it and the DNC paid for it, knew that they were doing it because Hillary was in deep, deep voodoo over her unsecured basement on which she sent and received classified information, even though she denied it at first. And Obama knew that it wasn't true. And the Obama intelligence community knew that Russia was interfering, but not that Russia was interfering in order to elect Donald Trump. Russia assumed, as most people did, that Hillary was going to win. They just wanted to sow confusion. And then when Trump wins, Obama invites his intelligence officials, including Brennan, back in. So give me a new assessment. This time, I want you to say that the Russians put their thumb on the scale in order to elect Donald Trump. And they did. Now, you've heard conservative news report this. Have you heard ABC, NBC, CBS, CNN report this? I don't think so. And then you have the both sides thing. Charlottesville, President Trump says you have very fine people on both sides, referring to the issue of whether there should be a Confederate monument in the public square. There are very fine people on both sides. And it took almost 2 years before Jake Tapper of CNN said, you know, I went back and looked at it, and the president wasn't saying there are good Nazis and bad Nazis on both sides. He was saying there are very fine people on both sides of the issue about whether there should be a Confederate monument in the public square. 2 years after the fact. Another one of their hosts said the same thing. Their weekend guy, Michael Smirkanish, said it on his radio show. Somebody called in and said, you know, I think he got this one wrong. He goes, you know, I went back and I took a look at the film, and you're right. He was talking about the issue of whether or not there should be a Confederate monument in the public square. And then, of course, the COVID origins. President Trump called it the China virus, as they did for a while. Then all of a sudden, President Trump was racist for referring to it as a China virus, for suggesting it came out of the Wuhan lab. Now we know it did, or very likely did. And then stuff about the masks, social distancing, all designed to make it appear that Donald Trump didn't give a rip, wasn't taking this seriously. So you're darn right he's upset with them. And John Eastman loses his license to practice law because he represented Donald Trump during the election challenges for making theories that Vice President Vance had enough power to not certify certain states. It was a novel theory, an unusual theory to be sure, but you are now disbarred. You cannot practice law in the state of California because you made those representations. John Eastman, the former dean at Chapman Law School, former law professor. Can no longer practice law because of this. So darn right President Trump is very angry at some of these outlets. We come back. Majority of Maryland County sheriffs have sued over their state sanctuary policies. I'm Larry Ogden.
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5: 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Taking true responsibility has allowed the Good Contractors List to grow to a community that is now in 21 states. 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
2: With the great O'Dersey, once been an hour. By the way, you can see my interview with him by going to YouTube. Get the popcorn. It was very, very entertaining. And she tells Charlemagne, I'll get this. She did not know that Biden was lying when he told the nation the southern border was secure. She did not know he was lying until she cut on a outlet called Fox News and saw the drones taking shots of all these people coming across the border. Now think about that. She's connected. She can pick up the phone and probably call anybody she wants on the left side. And so when Biden and Mayorkas were telling us that the border is secure, she believed them. Number 71.
3: I've gotten really important insight and a different perspective on it from working in a conservative media environment. You know, while the Biden administration was saying nothing's wrong on the border is effectively closed, Fox had a drone flying over the border that was showing, you know, tens of thousands of people and at peak a couple hundred thousand people streaming across the border in a month. And I was gobsmacked. Mm-hmm. Not only by the reality of what was going on and how unfair it was that I was sitting here in an air-conditioned studio in New York City telling people in Eagle Pass to suck it up, mm-hmm. but that the administration had no answer for it. And they got it together in the last year, I think, because elections, frankly, were coming and they thought we need to do something about this.
2: I was gobsmacked. All you had to do was watch Fox News. I told you. In the morning, after Biden gets in, I'm watching Fox News. I'm watching CNN. I'm watching, it was then called MSNBC. I call it MSNB Hee Haw. And then I cut it on to ABC, NBC, CBS. And on the non-conservative outlets, by that I mean Fox News and Newsmax, either they were trashing Donald Trump when I turned it on about something unrelated to immigration, or within 30 seconds they were talking about Donald Trump. I said, let me see how many seconds it takes before them to bring up Donald Trump if they're not already talking about him. The average was about 30 seconds. And Bill Malusian, who speaks fluent Spanish, on the border, talking to people coming up here, most of whom came from Latin countries, speaking Spanish. And then I cut over to CNN, nothing. Are you kidding me? And it wasn't just a trickle. As she pointed out, 1 month had over 200,000. Now, ABC's Martha Raddatz, been there a very long time, interviews an illegal alien at the border around this time. And she asks him, if Donald Trump had been reelected, would you have come? Listen to this, number 82.
4: This significant surge coming after President Biden ended Donald Trump's so-called Remain in Mexico policy, requiring asylum seekers to wait there for their court proceedings. Since then, many of those tent cities along the Mexican border have emptied out as people start streaming in. We were there when a bus of 56 asylum seekers arrived at Casa Elitas, a Catholic charity shelter in Tucson. Men, pregnant women, and children stepping off the bus with only what they could carry. This father, who asked that we not show his face, traveled to Mexico from Brazil with his wife and three young kids before crossing the border.
5: Would you have tried to do this when Donald Trump was president?
6: Definitely not. Definitely. We had a chance, you know, the same violence that is going on today was there last year. We used to watch the news and

0: I definitely won't do this.
1: So did you come here because Joe Biden was elected president?
0: Basically. The main thing was the violence in my country. And the second thing, I think, was Joe Biden.
2: 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And she was shocked. They watched the news.

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8: 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You know, while the Biden administration was saying nothing's wrong on the border is effectively closed, Fox had a drone flying over the border that was showing, you know, tens of thousands of people and at peak a couple hundred thousand people streaming across the border in a month. And I was gobsmacked.
7: 888-971-SAGE, 888-971-7243. 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Michael is in Clearwater, Florida. Michael, you're on the Larry Elder Show. Thank you so much for calling.
9: Larry, how you doing? First of all, I've been a lifelong student of the Sage of South Central Institute for Advanced Libertarian Studies. I'm sorry, can't get that word out. But my main point is this, Larry, and this is directed to Talafrico and Sicko Syed and all the others that follow them. The question is simply this. If you don't like America, leave. You're not being forced to stay here, right? You're not locked up in prison or jail. Now, I don't know about you, Larry, but I'm a smart person, and I say to myself, I've been in plenty of places where I didn't like, and you know what I ended up doing? I left.
7: Mm-hmm.
9: What do you think, Larry?
7: Well, I'm with you, and if they can't afford it, pass the hat. We'll chip in and buy the ticket.
9: I was just about to say that. We will buy you a one-way ticket out of here. So, you know what? This is the greatest country on God's green earth. Then we, at least in this country, you have freedom. You have the freedom to get the you-know-what out.
7: Absolutely.
9: Nothing's holding you back.
7: Absolutely.
9: Thank you so much, Larry.
7: Thank you, Michael. Appreciate it. Let me get back to Jessica Tarloff for a moment. She started out by saying, you know, working for a conservative outlet, I'm paraphrasing what she said, it gives me a different perspective. No kidding. So, unlike a lot of people on the left, she's forced to hear other points of view, forced to hear another perspective, forced to hear uncomfortable arguments, and it's made her more knowledgeable. She had no blooming idea that Biden and Mayorkas were lying about the borders. During this time, there was a poll. 1 year, 2.5 million illegal aliens came in. And the poll asked Americans, how many illegal aliens came into the country that year? You know what the average answer was? 250,000. They were off by a factor of 10. Because they weren't watching Fox. They weren't watching Newsmax. They have no conservative friends. They have nobody else to say, wait. She had no choice. I've told you many stories about the people that I run into, have conversations with them. And I say, have you ever had a conversation with a conservative before? Well, no. You ever had a conversation with a Republican? Well, no. And by the way, I don't consider myself to be a conservative. I'm a small L libertarian, registered Republican, like Milton Friedman. Government is way too big. Programs are way too big. And Trump is not a conservative. Trump is a populist. For example, when Trump was running in 2016, he campaigned against Obamacare. We're going to end Obamacare, quote, and replace it with something better, close quote. So one government program is superior to another government program for health care? No. The answer is competition, fee for services. And he hasn't come close to saying anything like that. I've told you before about my hostility towards Social Security, even though I'm on it. Would much rather have had the money that I contributed, that I could control. If you're afraid that people are going to be too irresponsible when they turn a certain age and destitute, so you're going to force them to put money into an account and then give it back to them when they're 65 years old, well, then why can't they control that money? Mutual fund. And just because I'm a certain age, why should other people pay for my health care? Well, we have Medicare. And regarding Medicaid, there are always going to be people who are poor, no question about it. But it would be far more efficient and far more likely to change their behavior to make them more self-sufficient if government didn't do this. We are very, very generous people. And during the Great Depression, charitable giving skyrocketed. And then after FDR did the New Deal, charitable giving continued to rise, but not at the same rate. Why? Because people felt that they'd given at the office. Do you really believe that if we didn't have all these programs, that men and women in this country would not be responding to calls for aid for people who are in need. Look at these ads I watch on TV for people who give money for dogs. Give money for this, give money for that, give money for this. If these social programs were not there, Americans are by far the most generous people on the face of the earth, and they would then be motivated to give and give and give, and would. I told you I got fact-checked one time when I was on Fox News in the morning, and I was talking about how large government is and how much government takes. I said in 1900, at all three levels, federal, state, local, government took 10% from the American people. I get a phone call from one of these left-wing fact-check organizations. Do you have any source for that? I said, no, I just made it up. Got up in the morning, I said, you know what I think I'll do? I'll just make it up. I gave them a source. Long story short, they said Elder was right. They were shocked that at one point our government only took 10% from the American people. You know, we never had an income tax until the Constitution was changed, was amended for that. How did we function without an income tax? Somehow, some way we did. The principal source of revenue for the government, guess what? At one time was tariffs. 888-971-SAGE, 888-971-7243. Do not leave town.
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1: 888-971-SAGE, 888-971-7243. I am Larry Elder. We are Salem News Channel. We're just getting warmed up. 45% of Michigan voters say they would not vote for a Muslim. And a CNN host about these results said, quote, "This is gross," close quote. I'm talking about Dana Bash. Remember when she interviewed Benny Thompson, the chair of the January 6th committee, who referred to Clarence Thomas as an Uncle Tom? She asked him about it. Well, you know, he's an Uncle Tom. She didn't say his answer was gross. The majority of county sheriffs in Maryland have sued the state and the state AG over their sanctuary state policies. Treasury Secretary Scott Bessent, in a fiery clash with Oregon Senator Ron Wyden, asked the senator, "What did your son and Jeffrey Epstein talk about?" Close quote. There's a backstory to that. And Paramount may leave Hollywood. American Idol just left for Georgia. Speculation is Paramount may leave for Tennessee or for Georgia. All of this and more, 888-971-SAGE. Now, as I mentioned, the president is banning CNN and what's now called MS Now. I call it BS Now, from the White House. And here's why. This is a host on MS Now named Nicole Wallace. Listen to this, number 77.
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11: With SRN News, I'm Keith Peters in Washington. President Trump says the U.S., Denmark, and Greenland have made a deal over security.
12: President Trump says he has reached an understanding with Denmark that addresses U.S. security concerns over Greenland, saying the U.S. will be very protective of what he calls this large and highly strategic parcel of land. Denmark's prime minister confirmed a deal will be signed by three governments next week during the U.N. General Assembly. Trump says the agreement gives the United States permanent control over security in Greenland and that his administration will immediately begin developing a larger military presence there. Since the beginning of his second term, the president has repeatedly said he wants the U.S. to buy Greenland or take it over. The announcement suggests an understanding may have been reached that could bring an end to what has been viewed as an existential crisis by Denmark. Jennifer King, Washington.
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15: This is Hugh Hewitt for townhall.com. 205 Democrats voted early this month to leave the door open to packing the Supreme Court. Everyone needs to be paying attention. The original Constitution was silent as to the number of justices on the high court. But from 1866 to 1869, a combination of three statutes and one constitutional amendment put a constitutional imprimatur on the number nine. The 14th Amendment was ratified on July 9, 1868 by the necessary number of states then, and Secretary of State William Seward formally proclaimed the 4th Amendment as part of the Constitution on July 28, 1868. Less than a year after ratification and certification of the 14th Amendment, Congress completed the work of the Reconstruction era with regard to the Supreme Court with the passage of the Judiciary Act of 1869. When he came into office, President Ulysses S. Grant promptly signed that law. Like the pro-slavery Democrats of antebellum America, the Democrats of today would rather wreck the Constitution than abide by it.
16: Hey, it's Mark Davis from my friends at Viascan of Las Colinas. When it comes to heart health, there can be a lot of factors that indicate different things. You might be thinking, hey, my cholesterol is normal, so surely I don't have any plaque in my heart. Well, you don't know until you know, and that's what we call being Viascan certain. So get yourself into Viascan of Las Colinas because there are people fairly normal cholesterol, fairly normal other indicators, and it turns out they have a lot of plaque and blockage, and we just saved somebody from getting a heart attack. Let me get you in for the heart scan and the body scan. The body scan is early detection for cancer, lung, liver, spleen, pancreas. 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
18: What's the most you ever lost on a coin toss?
19: Larry Elder here, the sage from South Central, the Prince of Pico Union, the Czar of Common Sense, the great Elderski, Don Lorenzo. Welcome to the program. No Victor Crest.

0: 888-971-SAGE, 888-971-7243. I am Larry Elder. 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We were just talking about Jessica Tarlov, who is the liberal on The Five on Fox News, which is the most popular program in all of cable television. I think it's popular in part because of her. A lot of the viewers find her obnoxious, but without her to spark controversy and to get the others excited about her points of view, I don't think it would be as successful a show as it is right now. Anyway, she's on Charlemagne the God's show and points out, since I'm working at Fox News, I'm paraphrasing, she said, I get a different perspective on things. For example, she said she believed the Biden administration when they were saying that the border, southern border, is secure. She said on Fox News, we had drones, and we saw people pouring across the border. In 1 month, over 200,000. She said she was gobsmacked, not just at the number of people coming, but that she was lied to by the Biden administration. And you see, this is what happens when you are forced to interact with people who think differently. And all too often, our friends on the left hang out with people on the left, interact with people on the left, don't have any friends who have a different point of view. I'm in California. You can't swing a dead cat without hitting a liberal. I don't know anybody in my conservative friends who doesn't have several liberal acquaintances, friends, relatives. Not so much on the other side. I was having a conversation with my left-wing nephew once. Had a picture of Obama on his wall. Give you an idea of what I'm talking about here. He was talking about how important it is for women to be paid equally. And I said, well, you know, there's already an equal pay law. There is? Yeah, you know who signed it into law? No. John Kennedy. I think it was 1963.
1: Really?
0: Yeah, it's illegal to pay somebody differently for the same work. It's been illegal for a long time. Moreover, I told him it's a big fat lie that there's some sort of gap between what a woman with the same skill level, education level, makes compared to what a man makes. Every year during the Obama administration, Michelle Obama would talk about the gap between what a man makes and what a woman makes. And there is a pay gap, but not because of sexism. Men are far more likely to be in jobs that are higher paying, more likely to be majoring in the so-called STEM areas, science, technology, engineering, math. They're higher paid. But when you look at apples to apple, a woman with the same level of experience, same kind of experience, same kind of education, there's virtually no pay gap at all. The Labor Department concluded that. And yet, every year, Michelle comes out and talks about how women are being jacked over because they're not being paid the same as a man for the same work. It is a big, fat lie. Now, my nephew had no idea of any of this. None. Just like people on the left have no idea that the rich pay more than their fair share in taxes. No idea that the dastardly conservatives are far more generous with their time, with their money, than liberals. No idea. Clueless. Just as they're clueless about profit, they think profit means greed. They think profit is, the pursuit of profit is something bad. Remember the exchange between Phil Donahue and Milton Friedman, who very carefully explained to him that people in business must produce a good or service that other people want. And they're doing it out of pursuit of profits. And when I hear people talk about who's left behind in the economy, there are lots of reasons for this. Most notably, you have to invest in yourself. Again, Walter Williams said, in order to leave poverty, you must do a handful of things. Number one, graduate from high school. Get a job. Keep the job. Don't quit that job till you get another job. Don't have a kid until you're at least 20 years old and get married before you have that kid. And finally, he said, avoid the criminal justice system. This is the CEO of J.P. Morgan Chase, Jamie Dimon, who's not a conservative, not a Republican. He contributed to Hillary Clinton's campaign. Here's what he said about Americans being left behind by the economy. Number 63.
1: I was going to go in a completely different direction, but now I got to pick up what you're putting down here, Jamie.
2: Go for it.
1: Affordability, yeah. This idea of a K-shaped economy that's continuing to exacerbate here. I know you're leaning in on this, too, from the bank's perspective.
2: Affordability, again, it's not a, you know, it's affordability. Of course it's affordability. That's a Democrat issue, Republican issue. The question is, how do you get it effectively? You know, and you can have a lot of policies that you think it's making more affordable, you have less supply. And so, you know, obviously it's a key thing. Just all these other things, you know, you can do them right or you can do them wrong. And we end up in this binary debate about how you do them. But, you know, of course you should make them affordable. It's not a K-shape, like one part going up and one part going down. What it really is that the wealth, the top 70% are doing fine. The middle class has gotten bigger and richer. They have, you know, stocks have gone up, home prices have gone up. They feel good, they're traveling, their confidence is higher than lower income. It's the bottom 30%, where if you look at it over time, their income didn't go up for 25 years. Okay, and they're not literally really earning living wages anymore for a whole bunch of reasons I won't go through here. And it used to be if you get up in America and even if you go to 10th grade, you get out, you get in a factory or somewhere, earn a living wage and soon have a family, have a car, have a house. That's not true anymore. And it is incumbent upon all of us to fix that problem. Now, that problem, by the way, we've thrown trillions of dollars at it, Democrats and Republicans, and it didn't work. And those people, by the way, when you talk, and we all talk about problems, they have worse crime, worse schools, less affordable housing, worse food, and there are policies that can fix that. And it's not that so their wages have stagnated.
0: Okay.
2: They still have jobs.
0: You heard him say, we've thrown trillions of dollars at it. And it did not work. See, the poverty line was declining pretty steadily until the so-called Great Society. It went down a few years after that and then began to flatline. Why? Because we've incentivized women to marry the government. We've incentivized men to abandon their financial and moral responsibility. Milton Friedman explains government spending is a root problem in America. Number 73.
3: I do not believe that the real problem, I don't agree with you at all. Because the real problem is not the debt, but government spending. It's government spending which creates the debt that's the real problem, not the debt itself. let me see if I can put this in a very simple way. There's a certain total amount of resources that the United States has available to it. Call it 100. If government spends 50, only 50 is available for private enterprise to use or private individuals to use for consumption and production and saving, investment. Now, so far, I haven't said a word about how this 50 is financed. Whether this 50 is financed 100% by what we call taxes, or 100% by what we call borrowing, it's still true that the amount available to the private system is only half of the total. And so it's this part that government spends that uses resources. Now, what about what difference does it make which way it is financed? It does make a difference. What we call a deficit is simply a form of taxation. It's hidden taxation. It's taxation one of several forms. It may be, if it's really financed by printing money, then it's taxation in the form of inflation. If it's not financed by printing money, it's a invisible tax on all property because you own a piece of property. But you have to figure from the future income of that property that more of it will have to be taken from taxes in order to finance this debt that is here. So it's a... And those are bad taxes. They're not wholly bad taxes,
0: we'll
3: but they're not...
0: A second. 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
1: 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I am Larry Elder. We are Salem News Channel. 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The majority of the county sheriffs in Maryland are suing the state and the AG over their sanctuary state policies. Listen to this, number 86.
2: Who are actively victimizing American communities. Unfortunately, rogue state legislatures like mine in Maryland are actively fighting against these law and order efforts. They are passing radical legislation designed to create safe havens for criminal illegal aliens and outlawing successful public safety programs like the 287G program. Let me remind this committee, the 287G program was signed into law by President Bill Clinton, a Democrat. In 2016, President Obama, who expanded the program, another Democrat, that's when I signed our formal agreement with the federal government, making Harford County the second county in Maryland to partner and screen every single inmate booked into our county jail. Yet last year, the supermajority partisan politicians in my state outlawed this very program. If that wasn't bad enough, they went a step further and also passed anti-American legislation gagging local law enforcement and making it illegal for my deputies to coordinate or even communicate with certain federal law enforcement agencies. We learned so much better than that after 9/11, but we've forgotten. That is why I, along with two-thirds of my fellow Maryland sheriffs, many of them are here today seated behind me, filed a federal lawsuit against the state of Maryland to strike down these unconstitutional and dangerous sanctuary mandates. I'm here today to urge Congress to step in and put a stop to these ultra-sanctuary policies before more innocent lives are lost. Because of President Biden's wide-open border policies, and he did invite everyone here, the border crisis is no longer confined to Texas, Arizona, or New Mexico. Every state's now a border state, and every sheriff in America is forced to deal with the deadly fallout. In Harford County, we are nearly 1,800 miles from the U.S. southern border. We are a quiet community of about 270,000 people, very low crime. We average fewer than a few homicides each year.
1: Did you check out the part where you said Clinton allowed us to cooperate with ICE? Obama allowed us to cooperate with ICE. But under the Biden administration, all those policies were reversed. What could possibly go wrong? Number 13.
3: He does not speak, read, or write English or Spanish, and those are the only languages the test is given in California. Since Mr. Kumar does not speak English, he has not spoken with the officers that arrested him about anything, really. He requires a translator. He required a translator in immigration court, so my understanding is that he would need a translator to answer those questions, and he thus far has not, for whatever reason.
1: That was Elizabeth Carter, whose son was killed by an illegal alien with a commercial driver's license, even though the illegal alien could not speak or read English. Now get this. Gavin Newsom, who wants to be president, may sign legislation that would ban all law enforcement and government agencies in California from hiring a former ICE or Border Patrol agent. I kid you not. Number 5.
4: California bill awaiting Governor Gavin Newsom's signature would restrict state and local law enforcement from hiring any former ICE officers. It's called the so-called Get the Feds Out Act, passed without any Republican votes in L.A. William LaJeunesse has a look at this in Los Angeles. William.
5: Hey, good morning. You know, the bill bans any California state or local government agency from hiring any ICE, Border Patrol, CBP, or DHS employee involved in immigration enforcement under President Trump in the second term, with Democrats here claiming those federal employees don't share California values.
6: And anyone who has participated in these raids has shown that they do not live up to the bar that Californians deserve from public servants.
5: Supporters call the bill a values-based hiring guardrail, ensuring that California is not polluted by those engaged in, quote, baseless and cruel immigration enforcement.
7: At its core, this bill is about public trust. The people who serve Californians in public employment should reflect the values of service, accountability, and respect for the communities they sworn to serve.
5: But Republicans, outvoted on a straight party line vote, say Democrats are making a mistake.
8: What they're doing now is punishing the individuals who are simply following the law.
1: Stunning, isn't it? And consider that about 50% of Border Patrol agents are Hispanic. They're just doing their jobs, following the law. In California, there's a law that was passed by the legislature. Newsom hasn't signed it yet, but he will. That bans them from being hired by law enforcement agents here in the state of California. Absolutely insane. All the people whose lives have been altered, destroyed, loved ones killed by these illegal aliens intentionally allowed in. This is the border czar, Tom Homan, number 59.
9: Nightmare, bury the children. And you're right, I've met hundreds of angel moms and dads. And I actually had lunch with Lake and Riley's parents Tuesday. Their lives are shattered. They're broken. And what they're angry because they keep seeing it happening. Another angel mom, another angel mom, another angel mom. And that is the message we need to get out to the American voters. The other party who was complicit in opening that border that brought up to 15 million illegal aliens in this country, biggest national security blunder ever, that's the same party that now wants to abolish ICE, abolish the agency that is in charge of finding these criminals and deporting them. If they succeed in what they're trying to do, the border will be at war, because every illegal alien in the world that wants to come to the United States, it's going to come, because they know if they can get by the Border Patrol, they're home free.
1: Unbelievable. President Trump talks about the number of illegal aliens that have come into the country in the last 16 months. Coming up next, 888-971-SAGE. Do not leave town.
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1: On January 20th, we inherited the worst border in U.S. history, and we quickly turned into, we took that border, we turned it into the most secure border by far in the history of our country. In the past, and this is actually sort of hard to believe, but it's the, you know, the Democrats are, they're inclined deed. You know what inclined deed? They make up the stats. In the past 16 months, zero illegal aliens have been admitted into the United States of America.

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3: John is in Seminole, Florida. John, you're on the Larry Elder Show. Thank you so much for calling.
4: Thank you, Larry. Thank you for taking my call.
3: My pleasure.
4: I just wanted to make a comment about, and I'll preface it by saying, the country was founded as a constitutional republic, not as a democracy.
3: Correct.
4: But, that being said, I know Nancy Pelosi, she's one of them, but a lot of them refer to our democracy. Well, here's what Karl Marx had to say about it. A democracy will only last as long as it takes its constituents to realize they may vote themselves more money.
3: Mm-hmm.
4: And that's where it all, we're headed to a communist system, because that's the way it's going, I see. That's the way I see it.
3: It is scary. You know, that's why we have things like rent control. There are more tenants than there are landlords, so basically they're voting themselves a freeze on rent at somebody else's sacrifice. It's outrageous. Same thing with minimum wage laws. There are more people who are working minimum wage jobs, so they go and pass these laws that put a gun to an employer's head and make him pay more than fair market value for labor. Has all sorts of negative consequences. And nearly half of the people in this country don't pay one dime in federal income taxes. So they're basically voting for the party that gives them a raise. I think everybody should have some skin in the game. I like the idea that taxes should be low, but I don't think anybody should be paying zero federal income taxes if they're working.
4: Well, if I could say one thing on the federal income taxes, another one of Karl Marx's planks of a communist society is a graduated income tax.
3: Mm.
4: The purpose of it is to divide and conquer.
3: Yep.
4: Okay, to create various classes of people, you know, I'm paying 38, you're paying 10. That's the purpose of it. Okay, the fact of the matter is, and I'll give you one more, and then I know you're going to let me go, but this comes from Henry Ford. And he said that it's just as well that the American people do not understand their banking and monetary system.
3: Hmm.
4: For if they ever did, I fear there would be a revolution before tomorrow morning. So,
3: yeah.
4: until people are willing to take a look at how money is created, what money is created as a debt to the people, all
3: mm-hmm.
4: of it, Larry, mm-hmm. every bit of it.
3: Mm-hmm.
4: The government, I've asked this question, Larry. I travel this country from one end of it to the other, and I used to go see businesses and help them, you know, like kind of like the kitchen nightmares guy. They were losing money, and I would help them find out why they were losing money and what could be done about it. And I would ask them all the same question. Who issues the money supply for the United States of America? And what do you think the number one answer I got was? The government.
3: Mm-hmm.
4: You know what my response to that was? Well, hold on a second. If the government is issuing money, how in God's name could the government be in debt, and thereby you and me be in debt?
3: Right.
4: The fact of the matter is the government does not issue money. Banks issue money.
3: The government has no money. 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

0: The midterms are almost here, and Republicans could be in deep trouble. Polls show Democrats leading in key races. Tonight, Rob Finnerty on Newsmax reveals the growing threat from the DSA and the radical left. With less than 60 days to go, Finnerty says it's time for the GOP to hit the panic button. The House may go, and control of the Senate is up for grabs. Gas prices, mortgage rates, health care, and out-of-control national debt. Americans are angry, and the progressive left wants total control of Congress. Tallarico, El Sayed, AOC, Bernie Sanders. Finnerty reveals President Trump's secret plan to fight back and what you can do to help him. Don't miss Finnerty tonight at 8 p.m. Eastern on Newsmax. 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
9: 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Marty is in Colorado Springs. Marty, you're on the Larry Elder Show. Thank you so much for calling.
11: Hello, Larry. How are you?
9: I'm well. How are you?
11: I'm good. I'm talking to the great Eldersky. I've called into your show a few times before. You probably don't remember me because you have a million callers, but I met your mama at a book signing in one of your book signings in Los Angeles, and I know why you're such a great person, because you had a great mama.
9: I really did. She was amazing. Yeah.
11: Oh, she was ahead of her time, too. She really was. From what I gathered. Anyways, I'm just calling to say that in 1960, I was 3 years old, and I came with my father and my sister as Cuban refugees. And during that time, people were paranoid about communism. And you know what? As well they should have been, and as well that they still should be now. It is a little scary. When we came as Cuban refugees, we had no money, mind you. My father was wealthy in Cuba. We had no money. The first thing we did is we got our U.S. citizenship. And my father raised us. He said, you will never lose your Cuban heritage, but you will always be grateful, respectful, and be great patriots of the United States because they're the ones handing you a life.
9: Wow.
11: And I think now immigrants, somehow they believe they deserve something without working for it. But back in the day, you didn't. And, you know, I challenge the people that back these socialists and communists to go live in a communistic country for a year. I bet they changed their tune right away.
9: Marty, your father's assets were taken from him. Everything was taken from him. And he had to start all over again came here. Yeah. Wow.
11: Oh, everything. I'll tell you how much everything is. When we boarded the plane, which was a Pan Am, to Miami, direct from Havana, there were these buckets, like Home Depot bucket size. They took all our jewelry off and tossed it in the buckets. And I was a little girl, you know, little Cuban girls get their ears pierced and you get little gold earrings and you get a little gold chain with your namesake of a saint on it. They tore that off, took my earrings out. I was 3 years old.
9: Wow.
11: My father had an 18-karat gold Rolex watch, and before we left for the airport, he took off the gold band, he put on a cloth dress band, and he put the wrong time on it, made sure it was turned off, and when they went to take his watch, he said, look, this isn't worth anything, this is just a family heirloom, it used to belong to my great-grandfather, and they let him keep that watch, and that watch... Selling that watch is what actually got us to be able to get our citizenship and, believe it or not, put a down payment on a house in Miami.
9: What did your dad end up doing for a living?
11: He ended up teaching Spanish because he was a lawyer in Cuba, but with the language barrier, he learned to speak English right away. My parents used to come to the U.S. on vacation, but he learned to speak English. But he taught high school Spanish. He worked for Western Airlines, too, for many years.
9: Wow.
11: Because they paid better than his teaching job. But little by little, I mean, that's what we were taught as children. And
9: wow.
11: To this day, of course, I love the United States. It kills me when people say derogatory things or are unpatriotic. They don't know what they have because they haven't been where they haven't had
9: it. Right. Marty, I remember those old Western airline commercials. Western Airlines, the only way to fly.
11: That's right, with the little bird and the cigar.
9: Right.
11: that was a blast from the past, right, Larry?
9: Well, Marty, thank you so much for calling. I appreciate it.
11: But thank you for being you, Larry. You keep doing it and keep educating people, and hopefully logic will seep back in.
9: Thank you so much. Speaking of people that don't appreciate this country, one of whom is Abdul El Sayed. Here's what John Kennedy, Senator John Kennedy, said about him. Number 48.
12: Dr. Abdul is, he believes in opening our prisons, opening our borders, defunding the police, defunding ICE. He's a socialist. He knows the words by heart for the Cuban national anthem. If you got a pulse and a marginal desire for a better life, and you've read any history books, you know that socialism is for morons. His wing, Dr. Abdul's wing, is in control of the party. And they feel contempt for America when they should feel gratitude.
9: And Abdul El Sayed still will not condemn Hassan Piker. Number 25.
13: Let me just answer your question directly. I will take every statement on its own terms. There are many, many things that he has said that I disagree with, that I have disavowed, whether it was his ridiculous comments about 9/11 or his more recent comments about Jewish Americans. I just think it's important for us to stop playing this game wherein you take a whole individual and pretend like they are the worst thing they've ever said. I remember back in 2020 where we talked about how caustic that cancel culture was. In fact, it was Republicans themselves, the very same people who want to make this race about a streamer in California, who said exactly that. But we have to believe in our democratic process. We have to believe that we can talk about individual things that people have said on their own terms.
9: Wow. So saying we deserve 9/11, can't cancel somebody for that. Saying that Hamas is 1,000 times better than Israel, can't cancel somebody for that. Saying that we, America's worse than Al-Qaeda, can't cancel somebody for that. Saying I wipe my blank with the Constitution, can't cancel somebody for that. Saying I don't care about women being raped after October 7th, can't cancel somebody for that. Saying Jews are inbred, can't cancel somebody for that. Can't saying the Middle East would be better off with a nuclear-armed Iran, can't cancel somebody for that. Just because they have a few statements, you can't cancel them. Really? Saying that Jews who support Israel are the reason that people have anti-Semitism. I'm paraphrasing, but that's pretty much what he said. If you're Jewish and you support Israel, don't be surprised when people dislike you. Wow. But I'm not going to cancel him. You know, we're part of cancel culture. I'm not going to get involved in that. 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
15: Ain't it good? Ain't it right? Hey, Larry, I just wanted to see what you think about Trump banning CNN, MSNBC, Political, all the Democrat networks, as you call them. Let's see if Fox stands up for those networks where they all stood up for Fox when Obama wanted to get rid of, not allow them into White House briefings. Do you think Fox is going to stand up to him or be a hypocrite like most Republicans are and not say anything? Let's see what happens, Larry. And why don't you talk about that today? Bye.
9: 888-971-SAGE, 888-971-7243. I am Larry Elder. We are Salem News Channel. Coming up, 45% of Michigan voters say they would not vote for a Muslim, and a CNN host was not happy about it. Paramount may leave California. The economy a lot stronger than people think. And a Trump lawyer predicts that Ilhan Omar may be charged with immigration fraud. All of this and more, 888-971-SAG. That's Magnificent Mark. And he's not wrong. When Obama wanted to ban Fox from some event, the other news outlets stood up for Fox. It will be very interesting to see if Fox stands up for them. I suspect that they will. But we'll see. And when they do, I expect that Mark will call up and say, you know, Larry, I was wrong. I guess I was wrong by calling Fox hypocritical because they stood up just as the other network stood up for them when Fox was banned by the Obama White House. Super Racide is in Detroit. Super, where have you been, my friend?
16: Hey, what's good? Oh, I've been all around the states, and you know, making my rounds. You know, the other people, man, they're paying me now, so you're going to have to start coughing up some money, man, when I call in, brother.
9: Super, let me ask you real quickly, what's going to happen with your Senate race? Is this Abdul El-Sayed going to beat Rogers? What do you think?
16: No way, Jose. Hmm. And here's the thing, but I wanted to talk Kaepernick, but let me get to the Muslim faith that he professes and he claims. Listen, for one of the reasons, I have nothing against no other religions, but guess what? When you treat your women a certain way, which nobody really talks about, we got to point that out. Mm-hmm. Why do you have to make your women, whether you're brainwashing them, intimidating them, have to wear those hijabs? I hate that. My thing is this. Who are you to impose on that little small percentage of women? They have to wear hijabs and cover themselves up, and no other women on the face of the planet goes through that. That is my problem with the Muslim faith. I have nothing against how they pray, who they pray to, but I do have a problem with that. And also, if anything is in the Quran that's negative or that's talking about attacking other people for what they believe in, I got a problem with that as well. But most definitely, we need to talk about how they treat their women. So because of that, and he's, you know, claiming to be a Muslim.
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18: With SRN News, I'm Keith Peters in Washington. President Trump has signed the Russia sanctions bill into law.
19: The measure was a priority for Republican Senator Lindsey Graham, who had just returned from Ukraine when he died unexpectedly in July. Senate co-author Richard Blumenthal spoke Wednesday evening after the measure was passed in the House by a large bipartisan margin.
20: This bill has scorching sanctions on oligarchs, financial institutions, energy companies, and the rest. And it has tariffs limited and targeted to the major purchasers, five of them, of Russian oil and gas and the enablers. And it has a crackdown on the shadow fleet.
19: Jennifer King, Washington.
18: A mixed day on Wall Street as the Dow was down by 95 points. The NASDAQ rose 104. The S&P 500 advanced 12. Oil just below $100 a barrel. 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
0: 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The answer. 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
1: What's the most you ever lost on the coin toss?
8: Larry Elder here, the sage from South Central, the prince of Pico Union, the czar of common sense, the great Eldersky, Don Lorenzo. Welcome to the program. No Victor Crest allowed because...

0: 888-971-SAGE, 888-971-7243. I am Larry Elder, Salem News Channel, with a full set of teeth. We're going to talk a little bit more about Hassan Piker, the gift that keeps on giving the Republicans. President Trump, as you know, has announced a ban from the White House of CNN, MSNBC, Hee-Haw, and Politico. As Mr. Mark, Magnificent Mark, just alluded to in the call a few moments ago. And it's because of the extreme bias against Trump. Barbara Bush once said, "I'm surprised when any Republican wins because the media are so against us." Vivek Ramaswamy is running for governor of Ohio. And he went off on the reporters about several issues. Listen to this, number 60.
1: If this is okay, and I'm just kind of curious on the previous question that you asked, those four things that were provably false.
2: Yes.
1: And I'm just kind of curious. I know some of these guys, we've been following some of you guys. I'm curious if there's any national media who actually believe that they were
2: Actually, it's a good question, Eddie. So Eddie's one of the, you guys are colleagues, two of the top state reps here. And I think that that's a good, it's a good thing to be curious about. Just by show of hands, who here is willing to admit that the Trump-Russia collusion hoax was indeed incorrectly reported by the mainstream media? Is there anybody here able to admit that that was incorrect reporting?
3: It wouldn't be really appropriate for us to answer a question like that.
2: Why not? Why would that be inappropriate? I think it would be inappropriate. What's inappropriate is lying to the public.
3: We're doing our job asking
4: these questions. Was the public lied to, or did the media report on the set of facts that was provided?
2: So that's a fair question. I actually think that the public was lied to long after the media systematically still understood that this was the product of the Steele dossier. The Steele dossier was a piece of Russian disinformation provided by the Hillary Clinton campaign that was served up to the federal government as a basis for issuing a FISA warrant to then potentially infiltrate a member of the opposition party. If this was Bush and Cheney doing it to John Kerry, this would have been the stuff of scandal, impeachment, and worse. And yet, I think it was an intentional lie that the media said that that account, which we now know to be true, was actually the Russian disinformation. Now, Shauna, I would be charitable in my interpretation of that if it were just one instance. Let me give an easier one. Just by show of hands, does anybody believe the media's reporting about the origin of COVID-19 ran flatly in face of the facts that you have a Wuhan Institute of Virology that was now the likely origin of the COVID-19 pandemic? You all said that it wasn't for a long time. By show of hands, was the Wuhan lab the likely origin of the COVID-19 pandemic? Everybody, media or not? So you have reported, the same media that has reported that the COVID-19 pandemic did not originate in a lab in Wuhan is willing to even say, unwilling to admit today.
4: The report came out in 2021, so I guess
2: it was known that there was a Wuhan Institute of Virology where they were conducting gain-of-function research, the very city which was the origin of a global pandemic. And yet the media's explanation was that somehow it could have been any source other than actually having started in a lab. I just think that that's systematically unacceptable. The Hunter Biden laptop. Is the Hunter Biden laptop story, as reported by the New York Post, which was shut down, had the Twitter account locked, for anybody who is even sharing the story of the Hunter Biden laptop found on the eve of the last election, the media reported that it was Russian disinformation on the eve of that election. Does anyone here agree that the Hunter Biden laptop story, as reported by the New York Post, was indeed accurately reported and was not Russian disinformation, but was in fact a factually owned laptop of Hunter Biden? I mean, you got to, man. I mean, your paper reported it. Does everybody else seriously not believe that?
4: I mean, I believe that Hunter Biden suing Rudy Giuliani over the laptop, so I don't think that's...
2: So you think that it actually was the product of Russian disinformation, as was reported by the media? That was the basis for suppressing this at the time.
4: For the Hunter Biden case,
2: yeah.
4: I'm not sure why we're talking about that.
2: Because it was election interference on the eve of the last election. And I think there's the same kind of election interference happening this time around. And I think it's happening, the early waves of it, with respect to the treatment of my candidacy. And I think that that is likely to be a major problem heading into the next year, unless we're able to openly and transparently acknowledge the mistakes of the past. Without acknowledging the mistakes of the past, I think we are destined for an even more dangerous future. And I do not want to see a repeat of what happened in the 12 to 15 months leading up to January of 2021. I don't want to see that in this country. And I worry we're on a path to far worse than that until we have accountability 360 degrees for the mistakes that were made in that lead-up. And the Hunter Biden laptop story and its suppression, Shauna, I do believe was a key part of the lead-up to that. I think the suppression of the origin of COVID and the origin of the pandemic was a key part of the lead-up to what happened in January of 2021. I think that the systematic suppression of speech in this country, even about debating the lockdowns, was a key part of what culminated in January 6, 2021. And as somebody who's looking to lead this country and hopefully, dare I say, reunite this country, I think it is critical, it is vital to the future of this country that we not repeat those same mistakes, and yet that's exactly what I'm seeing play out in slow motion, hiding in plain sight. And so it's my concern for this country that leads me to run for U.S. president. It's my concern for this country that causes me to raise what aren't some ancient issues to be swept under the rug. I think that history is relevant to what's happening today.
0: And some more ancient history, the Russia collusion. Guy that was at NPR for years, named Ira Berliner, wrote, "We had Adam Schiff on time and time and time again, talking about Russia collusion. Then when the Mueller report came out, no collusion, no obstruction, we just stopped putting him on. No mea culpa, no apology, no we're sorry, we just moved on to the next thing. And regarding banning these various outlets from the White House, here is Sarah Huckabee, number 85.
5: Governor, go ahead.
6: Sure. I think it's hard for you to argue against a free press when you're literally standing in the Oval Office asking questions of the President of the United States. He's been more accessible and easier to talk to than any president in history. Think about the previous administration where he could barely get through a press conference, and yet you have the opportunity to stand here in the Oval Office and ask questions to the leader of the free world. I mean, that's pretty free. And you're standing here asking those questions. I think the president is right to support the First Amendment, but he's also right to ask that you be honest and fair. That's not an unreasonable thing.
5: Well, look at the way he treated Biden. He went a year and a half without having a press conference.
0: And this Democrat called the Chris Cuomo show. This is interesting. Number 65.
7: I'm not too proud to say that I am wrong about Trump. I'm a proud Democrat.
2: How so?
7: And he's done a lot of things. Immigration. I'm happy about what's mm-hmm. happening with immigration. I thought mm-hmm. the stock market would tank, and I'm pretty happy with my 401k. There's a mm-hmm. few things that I just thought things would go wrong, and I'm very happy.
8: Well, that is big of you to say. It'll probably lose you some friends in this polarized environment that we're in right now. But there's nothing wrong with being happy with results, no matter who gives them to you, right? So I appreciate your candor. Next.
9: And you know what? A lot of calls saying the exact same thing. And the sad part is that she feels that she can't say it, you know.
0: I guess he's not going to throw her down the stairs. Hassan Piker, the U.S. is worse than Al-Qaeda, number 53.
10: Said that America is the top dog in terrorism.
8: Yes.
10: Do you think America then is worse than Al-Qaeda?
8: Pound for pound, as far as the number of deaths, yes, we have caused tremendous terror all around the world.
0: Pound for pound.
8: I think that that is not only terror that we are waging on regular civilians in nations in the periphery,
10: But it's also having consequences on ourselves. It's having dramatic consequences on the home front.
0: To which Senator Fetterman said, number 61.
11: Why do you think they're not building enough real estate in between Hasan Piker and some of these other candidates?
12: He's an individual that just declared that we are worse than Al-Qaeda, and Democrats are campaigning with him, defending him, and our base loves him. So, like, that maybe I can't compete with that.
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23: 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Hey! 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
0: 888-971-SAGE, 888-971-7243. I am Larry Elder. We are Salem News Channel. I thought Super Rossiti wanted to talk about Colin Kaepernick. Super, if you're still listening, waiting. I'm waiting. We're talking about the media and the Russiagate hoax. Jim Jordan called out Adam Schiff. I mentioned before, Adam Schiff was on NPR over and over and over again. And then when the Russia hoax exploded, we just stopped putting him on. Didn't apologize. No mea culpa. No self-examination. We just moved on to something else. Number 57.
3: As is customary, we will begin with opening statements. 5 weeks ago, because of the work of Director Patel, we learned that the former chair of the House Intelligence Committee and current United States Senator leaked classified information. We learned this because a whistleblower came forward. Whistleblower with 23 years experience in the intelligence community, a Democrat staffer on the committee, said this: they were pressured to leak classified information, which sort of raises the obvious question. Why would the head of the Intelligence Committee, the chair of that committee, who's supposed to be guarding our secrets, why would he be encouraging the leaking of classified information? Whistleblower told us that answer as well. The leaked information was supposed to be used. The leaked information, false information, was going to be used to indict President Trump. Now, the former chairman wasn't the only person leaking information. Jim Comey was also sharing things he wasn't supposed to share. Again, don't take my word for it. The Inspector General told us this. In his report, he said, quote, James Comey violated FBI policy by disclosing classified information. And what was Comey's motive? Same as the senator from California. To sabotage and undermine President Trump's first term. And we know that Mr. Comey's not been shy about what his objective was. In fact, 4 months ago, he told us. Remember this? 8647, Jim Comey told us, just 4 months ago. Now, how'd they do it? How did the former chair of the Intel community, the former FBI director, and others in our government attempt to undermine President Trump's first term? 7 weeks ago, because of the good work of the director of national intelligence, Tulsi Gabbard, we learned from another whistleblower, a second whistleblower, that in the closing days of the Obama administration, the intelligence community assessment was changed. On December 5th, 2016, they had one assessment. That assessment said Russia did not impact the election vote count. There was a meeting at the White House on December 9th, 2016, where it was decided, no, we're not going to have that. We're going to come up with a new one. And the new one said Russia was trying to influence election and did influence election, which just wasn't accurate. And that new one is published on January 6th, 2017. Let's just show you a few things that took place. I want to show you first this email from Admiral Rogers, the head of the NSA. You can see it was December 22nd. Says to Jim, John, and Jim. Jim Clapper, John Brennan, Jim Comey. And he says, I asked my team if they've had sufficient access to the underlying intelligence, sufficient time to review that intelligence. On both points, my team raised concern. Further states, my folks aren't fully comfortable. A few hours later, there's an email back to Admiral Rogers. This one is from Jim Clapper, and it says this. It is essential that we be on the same page and are supportive, and all of us are supportive of the report in the highest tradition of that's our story and we're sticking to it. We may have to compromise on our normal modalities. This is one project that has to be a team sport. That's our story, and we're sticking to it. Compromise on normal modalities, that's a fancy way of saying, that's the government speak for we're going to have to change the rules. In fact, we're not going to follow our own rules. And that's exactly what they did to get the objective they wanted to undermine President Trump. Now, how did it specifically take place? The whistleblower said that the government officials ignored concerns about discredited information. And what was that discredited information? What was the discredited information that They didn't ignore the concerns about, what did they use, that discredit information? Of course, it was the dossier, the now famous Steele dossier that was paid for by the Clinton campaign when they hired the law firm Perkins Coie, who hired Fusion GPS, who hired the foreigner Christopher Steele, who wrote all this garbage and lies down. That is what was used to change the intelligence community report. And what happens next? What do Jim, John, and Jim do next? They go to Trump Tower on January 6, 2017, to brief then-President-elect Trump about the dossier. Again, the Clinton-financed, foreign-authored dossier that the whistleblower knows is garbage and that they know is garbage. And then there's one final step. One final step. Jim Comey leaves that meeting with the president and immediately leaks to the press that they briefed the president on the discredited information. They briefed the president on the dossier and thereby given it some credibility and creating the basis and the predicate for all they did to the president. They leaked false information. They leaked classified information. They used and leaked discredited information, and they didn't follow their own rules, all to sabotage President Trump's first term. And but for this guy, Cash Patel, but for this guy, we would never have known this information. The good people of this great country would not have known what took place 8 years ago when they were trying to undermine.
0: And they would never have known had Donald Trump not been reelected. And why did this happen? They thought Donald Trump was a fascist, was evil. They likened him to Hitler. So anything goes. Now, before I play you this exchange between the Secretary of State, Scott Bessent, and the Senator from Oregon, Ron Wyden. Wyden's son is in the Epstein files. Apparently in April 2016, at Epstein's mansion in Manhattan, Wyden's son had a meeting and apparently was trying to get him, Epstein, to invest in his investment fund. In the file it says, quote, Jeffrey, I wanted to thank you for taking the time to meet with me. I thoroughly enjoyed our conversation and hope my passion and dedication for my business came through in the meeting. I live and breathe this business and take my returns, integrity, and reputation quite seriously. And I believe I have the mental fortitude and energy to stick with you through tough times and drive value when others are fatigued. Close quote. And by the way, this took place after it was already public that Epstein was a convicted child sex offender and accused of operating a sex slave ring. So this was after all this happened. The son of the senator from Oregon, his son's name is Adam Wyden, sought investment backing from Epstein. And it sort of came up in the exchange between the Secretary of Treasury, Scott Bessent, and the senator from Oregon. I have that for you when we come back. Also, how bad is the economy? Trump talks about the 401k appreciation versus the 4 years under Biden. All this and more. 888-971-SAGE, 888-971-7243. And Super Rosita is back. Super, don't go away. I'm Larry Elder.
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0: 888-971, S-A-G-E, 888-971-7243. I am Larry Elder. We are Salem News Channel. Super Rosside, thank you so much for calling back. I appreciate it.
25: Hey, okay. Thanks again for letting me go ahead and finish up.
0: Mm-hmm.
25: So I am the entertainer, activist, political, and sports analyst, and this is the Super Perspective. Now, as far as Mike Rogers and El Saeed, is that how you pronounce his name?
0: Yeah, El Saeed.
25: El Saeed. Okay, yeah, Mike Rogers, I'm rolling with him. And I'm also possibly going to vote for John James. But let's get back to El Saeed and Mike Rogers before I get to Kaepernick real quick.
0: Okay.
25: I have nothing against the guy. He seems like he's a pretty good guy, but it comes down to extremes. His religion is extreme, and his things that he's talking about are too extreme. His root, you know, his his plans, his ideals, is too extreme, and I believe his religion is too extreme. Again, I have nothing against the Muslim religion as a whole, but I do have some problems with how they want their women to wear hijabs. I have a problem with, certain things in the Quran. So to make a long story short, if you're a good person and you're a Muslim, you're all right with me, but if you go to the extreme, you're not all right with me.
0: And I consider super abolishing ICE to be extreme, Medicare for all to be extreme. We don't have the money.
25: Now, you can abolish ICE, but replace them with somebody else, because what I'm saying is if you abolish ICE, maybe bring in a form of the FBI.

0: minute.
1: So anyway, you ain't gonna like this though, Colin Kaepernick.
0: Yes.
1: Now, hashtag Kaepernick tryouts matter. Hashtag Kaepernick tryouts matter.
0: Come on, he wasn't even that good when he was in the NFL. He hasn't played in what, 4 or 5 years? Are you kidding me?
1: Come on. Guess what? Watch this. How many third string and fourth string guys are sitting on the bench that me and you probably can give a good run for their money? Man, you got so many mediocres and so many bums compared to NFL standards.
0: Well, first of all,
1: on the bench.
0: Even when he was playing, he was mediocre. Joe Montana said he was okay his first year or two. People figured him out. When you can't stay in the pocket, people like that generally have a difficulty surviving and it seems to me that that's somebody who kind of knows a little bit about being a quarterback. Pardon me?
1: Can you hear me?
0: Yeah, I hear you. If I own a team, why would I want somebody like that? A, who hasn't played in years, wasn't that good when he was in the NFL, and is going to have all this controversy with him. Is he going to start kneeling again?
1: Controversy?
0: Yes, controversy. Kneeling during the national anthem.
1: Who cares about controversy? Listen, I'm the owner of a team. Guess what I'm going to do? I'm going to give him a tryout. A tryout means I want to see if he's good enough. After that, I will put him on my team if he's good enough. Guess what?
0: If he was good enough, he'd be playing.
1: Let me tell you something.
0: Yes.
1: I will cuss out every reporter and everybody got a problem with me bringing him on the team. That's controversy right there. I will cuss everybody out. You don't tell me who I'm going to put on my team because you think you're running some type of agenda because you're a reporter, it's about
0: the fans. What percentage of fans are not going to like the idea that somebody who kneels during the national anthem has been brought back on the team?
1: For what, though?
0: It's called losing money.
1: No, not at all.
0: Well,
1: and you know why? The public is addicted to football. When I say the mainstream public addicted, like eating food, having sex, drinking liquor, they are addicted. They're not.
0: And they don't care
1: because of Colin Kaepernick is on a team.
0: And they don't care whether or not the quarterback is somebody who kneels before the national anthem. I think you're wrong.
1: Again,
0: I think you're wrong.
1: It's an urge. It's an urge on the highest level, bro. Eating, having sex.
0: I understand.
1: Drinking alcohol, football. There is no way Americans are going to give that up because a man took a knee for doing the right thing. For police being held accountable.
0: Doing the right thing? Are you kidding me?
1: No.
0: Do you know what caused him to start taking the knee? Do you know what person who was killed?
1: I know exactly what it was.
0: Who was it? What was his name?
1: It was a collaboration of people. He was sitting on the bench at first.
0: No. His name was Mario Woods. And I'll tell you about Mario Woods when we come back. 888-971-SAGE.
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7: I understand you don't even watch football anymore.
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8: 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But as far as stepping back on the field, I continue to train and prepare. Wake up every day at 4:30, get all my training in, and then go about my day. But stepping back on the field, I would love to step back out there. And that's something that I think I could do today.
6: 888-971, S-A-G-E, 888-971-7243. I am Larry Elder, Salem Newstown. I was wrong. He hasn't played since 2017. So what's that, 9 years? Yeah, step right back on there. Not a problem. Now, the case that inspired him to start kneeling was a guy named Mario Woods, who was shot by the police in San Francisco. Mario Woods was black. He was holding a knife. And there's video that somebody took where somebody's saying, "Hey, man, drop the knife." Hey, not the police, but a bystander. "Hey, man. Hey, man, drop the knife. Drop the knife. Drop the knife." And then he charged, and the police shot and killed him. I think it was five officers, and it was a rainbow coalition. One was black. One was Hispanic. A couple were Asian American. One was white. Nobody was charged, either state or federal. That's what inspired this guy. He considered that to be a unlawful shooting. It wasn't unlawful. Man posed a threat, had a knife, wouldn't drop it. There's video of people yelling at him, telling him to drop it. He wouldn't drop it. That's what inspired this guy to start kneeling. Are you serious? Now, I mentioned the senator from Oregon whose son got a meeting in the mansion of Jeffrey Epstein. And in a hearing, it came up the Secretary of Treasury brought it up. Number 70.
9: Let's be clear here. Nobody is interested in the ramblings of a capo in the most corrupt regime in American history. We want to get some facts about this deal. That's what we're here for. Thank you.
10: Well, thank you, and I will ask my questions first today.
11: And we would like to hear what Adam Wyden and Jeffrey Epstein talked about. Your son's largest investment position was Rick's Cabaret. So did your son and Jeffrey Epstein talk about pole dancing as he begged him for money using your limited credibility?
6: Yikes.
12: Should I just proceed?
10: I'm going to proceed with my questions, and Mr. Secretary, I'm going to...
6: Should I just proceed? And this was entertaining. This is Cash Patel versus Peter Welch from Vermont, number 14.
13: It was since 2019, and you filed your second against the author of an article in The Atlantic demanding $250 million from her. The complaint is based on, according to your complaint, these are your words, that she wrote you were known to drink to the point of obvious intoxication, in many cases in a private club at Ned's in Washington, D.C. She also wrote you were known to drink to excess at the Poodle Room in Las Vegas. Mr. Patel, is the FBI currently investigating, or did the FBI ever investigate the author of that article, Ms. Fitzpatrick, following that Atlantic Star?
14: As a U.S. citizen, I have every right to claim the truth. She printed false material. I'm taking her to court as
13: they
14: a personal private
13: citizen.
14: Let me finish.
13: No.
14: As a personal private citizen,
13: I didn't ask.
14: I am allowed to participate in my own defense, especially when there's a smear campaign, one which you are participating and continuing the falsehoods and lies that have been directed at me because of the historic
13: success.
14: You cannot stand the fact that President Trump and this FBI have made America more secure than it has ever been. You didn't do it in your 20 years in the Senate. No other administration has done it. We've done it. Your time's up.
13: Did the FBI investigate her is the question I asked.
14: The FBI investigates criminals. The FBI investigates criminals, and the FBI does not investigate personal matters. I told you I addressed it personally.
13: Did the FBI investigate the author of this article?
14: No.
13: Ms. Fitzpatrick.
14: You heard a hearing? I just said no.
6: Trump talked about his economy versus that of Joe Biden, number 54.
15: And since my election, the stock market has set 59, this is in a little bit more than a year, 59 all-time record highs, adding $9 trillion in value to really the value of our country, if you think about it. Under 4 years of Biden, the average 401k rose at a rate of just $875 a year. Last year, under Trump, the average 401k balance was up $24,000, so... $875 versus $24,000, I would say that's pretty good. Okay. This is really incredible. The numbers are incredible.
6: Coming up, we're going to talk about a poll that finds 45% of Michigan voters say they would not vote for a Muslim. And the reaction to that poll by CNN's Dana Bash. We're going to contrast that with the lack of reaction when somebody else expressed bigotry. Stick around for that. Bernie Sanders says the potential danger of AI is greater than nuclear weapons. Wow. 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
6: Triple 8971 SAGE. 888-971-7243. I am Larry Elder. We are Salem News Channel. Dana Bash of CNN reacts to a poll that finds 45% of Michigan voters say they will not vote for a Muslim. Check out her reaction, number 79.
19: 45%?
20: Yeah. I mean, listen,
19: Barack Obama had to deal with this, right? I mean, he had to deal with the reality that some people in 2008 were not comfortable voting for a black man for president, a black man that people thought was Muslim and all that kind of stuff. So, you know, if you listen to Abdul El-Sayed, he says, oh, there are many Abduls in Michigan, and take my name out your mouth if you can't say it correctly. But the reality is there are biases out there, and he's got to figure out a way to address them. It doesn't help that he is essentially campaigning with Biker.
20: Well, yeah, I mean, he did one time. Now he's trying to distance himself-ish. It's one thing to sort of suggest that. It's another thing to say or to have respondents from this poll. 45% say they would not consider voting for a Muslim. First of all, it's just gross.
19: Right, right. Let's and just, what was the Jewish factor? I mean, what was the Jewish number?
6: Okay, hold on. First of all, it's just gross. Wasn't it gross when Benny Thompson told Dana Bash that Clarence Thomas was an Uncle Tom, number 80?
20: Clarence Thomas saying that he was an Uncle Tom. What did you mean by that?
21: Well, if you look at his decisions on the court, they have been adverse to the minority community, and the people I represent have a real issue with an African-American not being sensitive to those issues.
20: Calling him an Uncle Tom, though, isn't that a racially charged term?
21: For some it is, but to others it's the truth.
20: Because, you know, looking at that and hearing that kind of language, that certainly wouldn't be, you know, appropriate if it was coming from somebody who was white.
21: But I'm black.
6: Now, notice her reaction when she found out that 45% of Michigan voters would not vote for a Muslim. That's just gross. Here you have a congressman referring to a respected member of the Supreme Court, Clarence Thomas, as an Uncle Tom. And she didn't say what case did he rule on that was, quote, adverse to the minority community. She didn't call his bigotry gross. Jasmine Crockett says that Byron Donald thinks he's been whitewashed because he's married to a white woman. You ever hear anybody on CNN say that something like that is gross? Everybody have a fantastic weekend. I will see you on Monday. Make sure you're on time. God bless.
22: What can I say? Mamba out.
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25: With SRN News, I'm Ron Taylor. President Trump has signed the Russia sanctions bill into law.
26: The measure was a priority for Republican Senator Lindsey Graham, who had just returned from Ukraine when he died unexpectedly in July. Senate co-author Richard Blumenthal spoke Wednesday evening after the measure was passed in the House by a large bipartisan margin.
27: This bill has scorching sanctions on oligarchs, financial institutions, energy companies, and the rest. And it has tariffs limited and targeted. to the major purchasers, five of them, of Russian oil and gas and the enablers. And it has a crackdown on the shadow fleet.
26: Jennifer King, Washington.
0: The president also said earlier today he has a deal with Denmark, to bolster the U.S. military presence in Greenland after months of threatening to take it by force. The president announcing on social media that it gives the U.S. permanent control over security. This is SRN News.
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0: 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It's Kevin McCullough, Monday through Friday, on That Kevin Show. And now, from the Connors and Sullivan Broadcast Studios, the man who is not what he wants to be, but is way grateful that he's not who he used to be, here,
1: Kevin McCullough, glad to have you with us. Yesterday was a very exciting day for yours truly. Actually, it kind of capped off a busy week. We had our client cruise on Wednesday night, always a fun time. 300-plus people on a boat off the skyline of New York at night, just lit up beautifully. It's so such a nice experience. But also meeting a lot of some of the new people that are in charge of different departments of the company. Just a really busy week all the way around. But glad to have been able to be with you. In June, super producer Tanika told me that, well, she didn't. Actually, as our general manager, Laura Schaefer, told me that they had nominated the show for a couple of awards with the New York State Broadcasters Association. And I didn't know what to expect. And I found out yesterday at the awards ceremony. I was pleasantly surprised to see that I had won the categories that we were nominated for. And in the process of doing so, I want to say thank you to Laura Schaefer and Matt Sambolin and all the great salespeople at the station, and of course the production team of Matt Sambolin and Tanika and Alex and everybody else that keeps the show on the air every day. Very grateful for every single pair of hands that touched this show in any way possible. But it was humbling. It was humbling. It would have been humbling to just be nominated. It was humbling to believe I may have won one of them. It was truly humbling to win two. And I wanted to make the most of the moment, knowing that the people that were in the room were other significant broadcasters and personalities in TV and radio that I just wanted to help direct their thoughts to something. So here's a little bit of how that went.
2: 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Kevin?
3: Thank you to the New York State Broadcasters Association for these honors. To be recognized for one is deeply meaningful, but for two of them, it's kind of overwhelming. Last year, as we left this luncheon, Charlie Kirk was shot in the moments that it was completed. And as a broadcaster, that impacted our business in a pretty significant way. And whatever one's politics, a young husband and father left home that morning expecting to return, and he didn't. It was a brutal reminder to me at the time that none of us is promised tomorrow. That moment changed something inside of me, and it created an urgency to finish the record project that we were working on called Such Tiny Shoulders, and to place its message of hope before as many people as we could. Through the generosity of our partners and the trust of broadcasters across the country, not only did WMCA air it, but it ended up airing on 400 stations across the country. And the hope of this is centers on not sentimentality and not nostalgia, not twinkling lights, or even the temporary comfort of a beautiful story. The center that brings the hope out of this special is the gospel. It is the astonishing claim that God, who made us, entered our creation as a helpless child, and that the tiny shoulders that were lying in that manger would someday carry a cross, and that because Jesus rose from the grave, death doesn't get the final word. That is real hope. Hope strong enough for our grief, our fear, and the terrible brevity of this life. And it hit me this year as we hit September 1st. I spent a good chunk of the year now trying to suppress 9/11. But it always comes back around the 1st of September. But this year it's different because September 10th was the one year that Charlie had been assassinated September 11th was the 25th year, and in less than a month's time, October 7th will roll around one more time. We are reminded how short this life is, but we are also reminded that there is real hope. Hope strong enough for our grief, our fear, and the brevity of this life. So these awards don't belong to me. They belong to every voice, musician, producer, partner, Allison Taylor, Jay Lorman, Rick Whitaker, Charles Gibson. They belong to my amazing flagship stations, Laura Schaefer, the GM, Matt Simbol, an operations manager, and the world's best super producer, Tanika Gentry, my great sales team that are here with us today as well. It belongs to all of them. And as for me, this is also a charge. Time is short. Every day on the microphone matters. So may all of us who have the privilege to broadcast, and it is a privilege, use this for greater clarity, greater courage, greater truth, and greater purpose. God bless all of you. Thank you very much.
1: So I really—that was really my goal, to share the gospel as best I could with my fellow broadcasters. And I had a couple of people come up to me afterwards and say, "Hey, I appreciated what you had to say." And one person cornered me in the elevator on the way down and said, and he admitted that he was not a Christian, not a believer, a person of tacit Jewish faith, but not even really observant in that. And he just said, "You know, you're right. The days we live in, they're short and they're mean." And for me, it is so much more than a job. I'm fortunate that I get to provide for my family doing it, but I am called to this microphone. And the thing that was kind of interesting about that was, and I didn't know that the team was going to nominate the Christmas special for a secular performance award in the secular radio universe. But the Christmas special is unapologetically gospel-driven, too. It tells a few funny stories of my own life around Christmas time. And then it tells the greatest story. A story that was written and recorded and actually happened not as a accident or as a mistaken burp in the universe of the timeline of Earth's history. But it was actually produced, written, and took place for you. Maybe you haven't had hope in a while. Maybe you wonder if this life will ever bring hope. If you're just putting your eggs in the basket of hoping for happiness in this life, and that's going to be the hope you're going to have, that's not real hope. This life is going to disappoint you, and people are going to disappoint you. But there is an ultimate truth. And some of you that have already taken the liberty of, I will say, in good nature, just chiding me in email and some other things for my strong beliefs. It's okay. I have a sense of humor. You can poke fun at me. It doesn't bother me at all. Because I'm more concerned about the well-being of you spiritually, eternally, than I am about whatever fun I get made fun of. And I'm okay with that. But thank you to Tanika and Matt for submitting me for those awards. And thank you to the New York State Broadcasters Association for being kind enough to give me a moment to get what was on my mind in front of my colleagues. Kevin McCullough, we're coming back. Hi, Kevin McCullough. 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

0: at this point in the show, every single day, we ask the big question. If you listen to the show for any length of time, you know that I am concerned that as a culture and as even the church, people are not asking the big questions anymore. We don't ask the question, who are we? Like, literally, who am I? Why am I here is another classic question that people have asked down through the centuries. They don't ask it anymore. We think, I guess, being tied to the hip at our phone and punching that screen all day long gives us some sort of excuse to not think about those bigger things. But those, I still feel like they're so important. And for those of us that follow Jesus, I feel like one of the most important questions we can ask is, how do we live? How do we live in a culture that may be like that? They don't take eternal things deeply very often. Maybe they mock the fact that someone says they believe in God. Maybe they have disdain for the Bible. Does that change our mission if we are followers of Jesus? I would argue that it does not. And I hope that those of you who don't follow Jesus have some Christians in your life that understand that it doesn't change their mission. And I hope they continue to love you until you're a follower of Jesus too. That's I'm not going to deny it. That's my goal. So anyway, having said that, thank you for joining us. Ryan Batesel is back with us. Final day of the week. Ryan leads the church, Emergence Church in New Jersey. It is a thriving, discipleship-focused, exegetical teaching church in North Jersey. And Ryan, we've touched on a lot this week, looking at Psalm 27. You kind of confessed up front it's one of your favorite psalms. Somebody that you were speaking to said the idea behind it is just don't do fear. Like, don't give in to fear. And the psalm has revealed to us why that's important. It's because God is with us. And then we've looked at some of the support structures of that belief. But we come to Friday. We've had these nice thoughts. We've kind of gone deep in the Word. And sometimes that's where pastors are perfectly fine to let things sit. You know, okay, we've had these nice thoughts. We've thought these nice things. We feel good about having looked at a piece of Scripture. But we're not given that just to sit on it. There's a purpose for why we need to learn the truths of this passage, isn't there?
1: Yeah, and man, Kevin, it's been a great week, and I love that you ask the big questions. I think your listeners love that you do too. I mean, of all the things people are listening to right now, thank God someone's asking important stuff. You know, yeah, I think it comes down to, like, there really is a courageous life to be lived. You know, when Jesus says, I've come that you may have life and have it abundantly, obviously the most full expression of that is heaven and eternal life. But, man, there's a life in following Jesus now that is a courageous life. Just read the book of Acts. So we walk forward in those three things: power, love, sound mind. Here's the practical question. If we're going to walk courageously, all of us today are going to take a step in either power, the power of God, encourage someone, put life into someone, share the gospel with someone, or a sound mind. Meaning, when I give in to fear, I'm not walking in a sound mind. I'm walking in untruth. So what verse do I need to apply today to walk in the truth of a sound mind? And man, it should, like, good question to ask ourselves. How am I going to take one more step of courage today for the glory of God? Not my flesh, but through his spirit.
0: Well, and that can take on a lot of different forms, but it is absolutely vital that we continue to do that, because, Ryan, kind of bringing this full circle, if we are asking who we are, if we are asking why we're here, and we are believers, there's a much bigger moral component to that than people that are just breathing in and out every day and walking around with, you know, no real purpose. Like, for the believer, we shouldn't give in to fear, not just because it reduces our anxiety, but because we're supposed to be that agent that is bringing that peace, that shalom, to the world around us.
1: Yeah. We're the salt and light, right? And one of the things salt does is it gives food some interest, you know? And if the Christians aren't being salt and light, let's be honest, most people are going to spend the rest of their lives talking about the weather, their favorite sports team, or something. It's just so boring. And here we get to talk about how we truly live, right? We get to talk about love. We get to talk about justice. We get to talk about the gospel and eternal life. Like, we have the most interesting stuff. Everything else people are talking about is pretty boring in comparison. And so one of the ways we be courageous is we go, hey, I have the most interesting news here today, right? I have treasure in the jar of clay, and I'm going to share it because people should know it.
0: Well, and that doesn't mean that we've perfected all of it ourselves. And I want you to address this with some detail because I can already hear the objections. Well, I don't want to become like a holier than thou. I don't want to be seen as a hypocrite. I don't want to be seen as someone who doesn't have my act together but is expecting other people to have their act together. Some form of that same argument seems to always be what the conversation gets distilled down to.
1: So let's take it in two lanes, right? And I'd say this, if there's something glaringly hypocritical in your life, like, try to get that right, you know? Like, if you're like, man, I don't want to witness to people while I'm drunk at the bar, well, okay, it's time to stop doing that. But if it's not a gross, egregious, continual, habitual sin, right? All of us sin. And, you know, one of the things I often share with people is like, hey, a lot of people say Christians are hypocrites. Guess what? It's true.
0: Ding, ding, ding.
1: The thing about Christians is actually what makes us Christians is we're trying to tell the truth that we're hypocrites. We're trying to admit that we're sinners and need a savior. So free yourself from the perfect witness pressure because it's not real. And when someone comes at you with, hey, you're inconsistent, acknowledge it. Just be like, I know. Isn't God's grace amazing?
0: Before we leave this lane, though, let me ask you, is that oftentimes just something that we put in our own path to kind of give us the excuse to not have to go the rest of the way?
1: I think you're dead on there, Kevin. I haven't had someone throw that at me in decades. You know what I mean? I haven't been hit by that in a long time. And you know, who knows why, right? But I think you're right. I think less and less people are looking for a perfect witness, right? We're not sharing ourselves. We're sharing a truth.
0: Yeah, truth that changed us.
1: Yes, and is still changing.
0: Yes.
1: Right? And so we're not, you know, the old classic, I'm not who I want to be, but I'm not who I was, you know?
0: Yep.
1: And that's the prayer. And then the second piece about it is, not only does the Holy Spirit give courage and boldness, but it also gives love and gentleness and compassion. And man, sometimes just saying to people, I'm not trying to be holier than thou in this. I'm doing this because I love you. Sometimes just saying the concern out loud, it takes it off the table. You know, like and one of the things that I talk to people in pastoral counseling all the time about is people go, hey, I'm so nervous to share this with this person because I feel like they're going to hear this. And I'm not trying to say that. What I want them to hear is this. And I just don't want them to think that. You know what I say to them? I say that. Just start the
0: conversation. Say that thing. Say that thing you just said.
1: Start the conversation like that. And you'll be amazed that people go, oh. Like, and yet, like, same thing with, hey, I'm not trying to come across as holier than thou. I need this grace too. I love you. I'm not trying to be a browbeater or anything like that. I just want you to know this incredible truth that there's a God in heaven and he forgives sinners, of which we are all sinners. And not only does he forgive them, he doesn't do it like a disapproving father. He puts his arms around us and a robe on us, and all of heaven rejoices every time a sinner comes home to him. That's how he forgives us. And the gospel is more beautiful than most people. It's the most beautiful thing people will ever hear. And so tell the beauty of it, you know?
0: Yeah. Well, it's been a fantastic week, Ryan. Thank you for pouring your heart into it. And if people, once again, are coming to Emergence this weekend, they want to try out, experience what you guys do, what are you going to be teaching on?
1: Psalm 51, actually. The doozy, the repentance psalm, Kevin. I like to say, for the day, most of us have a time machine day. If we had a time machine, we would go back and undo that day. We still feel ashamed when we think about it. Psalm 51 is the repentance psalm for that day. And here's the really good news. The gospel's big enough even for that day. The biggest failures of our life.
0: That sounds like it will be an amazing discussion. So I hope that people will check that out. Ryan Batesel, emergence.church online if you want to check it out. Ryan, thank you for a great week.
1: Thanks, Kevin.
0: You got it. Kevin McCullough coming right back. Don't go anywhere.
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0: Welcome back. It's That Kevin Show. 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The Bible League is so diligent to make sure that the translation in their language is accurate to the biblical text and the understanding of the original scripture. And you help us do that for $5 per Bible at 1-800-937-9673. But the reason that we are talking about it being urgent is because we are the window of time by which we can get these Bibles raised is dwindling. We only have until the end of September, and we have a Bible for Bible match that's underway. So for every Bible that you can provide in giving to those who are asking for them, there's a private donor that's going to come along and supply an equal match to that. Bible for Bible, every Bible that goes out, there will be an equal match to that. 1-800-937-9673 is the phone number. 1-800-937-9673. You can also give online at thatkevinshow.com. On the homepage, look for the Bible League banner. It's bright yellow, and it talks about joy and making hearts filled with joy because of God's Word this year, and we're excited about that. Michael Woolworth is back with us. And, Michael, we're talking about sending Bibles to all of the remote corners of the world. It's not just one area of the globe that we're talking about. There's literally Bibles that are needed worldwide.
1: I want to take you to the country of Bangladesh in South Asia. This is a 90% Sunni Muslim. Islam is the official state religion. Christianity makes up about 1% of the population. They do have a constitution there that sort of guarantees religion, but Sharia law in that country means what? They favor Muslims clearly over the Christian community. Christians pay a price for following Jesus. I remember a Christmas Day, I think it was 2024, Kevin, there was a church near the capital of Dhaka that used Bible League study materials and Bibles. It was destroyed by a mob from a local mosque on Christmas Day 2024. This is what Christians are up against in Bangladesh. My colleague Fariz in that country talks about, again, what Christians are up against. But he said, you know what, if you identify as a believer, you know, places like America, maybe you can get away with, you know, following Jesus incognito. That's not true in the country of Bangladesh.
2: This is a 90% majority Muslim country with a population of 162

0: They torture them. They leave permanent burns all over their body with a baton. They demand a ransom payment when it can't be paid. They let these guys go. They say, look, we're going to find you and finish the job at some point. You know, when I talked to Abinas through a translator, I said, Abinas, how do you stay encouraged? He said, Michael, Paul in Galatians says, let us not grow weary in doing good, for in time we will reap a harvest. He said, Michael, that harvest is happening now. And he could tell me three or four people in his congregation, all four former Sunni Muslims, Kevin, that have come to Christ, that are not praying for pity or for protections or an airline ticket out of a Muslim majority of Bangladesh. What are they praying for? The precious word of God, right? To be able to endure, to persevere. And again, that's why we're here today. What a joy to think that wherever God has you listening today, you can come alongside a persecuted believer, send them exactly what they're praying for today. And that is the precious word of God.
1: Be the answer to prayer. 1-800-937-9673. 1-800-937-9673. Every Bible that we raise in this short period of time right here is going to be matched Bible for Bible. And we have about 5,000 Bibles that are still needed. Only a couple of weeks to make that happen and to get that done. So I'm asking you, will you please assist us in this? And if you have any degree of gratitude for what the scripture means to you, if there have been moments where the scripture has met you in a dark hour and you've said, Lord, I'm discouraged. I don't know how to go on. And something brought your mind or eyes to a verse that brought you comfort. Perhaps it was in the reading of some of a portion of scripture that you had never understood a certain teaching a certain way before. And all of a sudden it became clear. And all of a sudden that gave you insight on something else that was going on in your life. 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Are we grateful for that? That's what I want to ask you. If you're grateful, will you pay that gratitude forward? $5 per Bible helps provide the same biblical resource that comforted you in your hour of need for those that will be experiencing similar hours of need in the days to come. Who are we to keep that from them? Would you help us? 800-937-9673. 1-800-937-9673.
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3: The midterms are almost here, and Republicans could be in deep trouble. Polls show Democrats leading in key races. Tonight, Rob Finnerty on Newsmax reveals the growing threat from the DSA and the radical left. With less than 60 days to go, Finnerty says it's time for the GOP to hit the panic button. The House may go, and control of the Senate is up for grabs. 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Americans are angry, and the progressive left wants total control of Congress. Tallarico, El Sayed, AOC, Bernie Sanders. Finnerty reveals President Trump's secret plan to fight back and what you can do to help him. Don't miss Finnerty tonight at 8 p.m. Eastern on Newsmax. 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

0: That Kevin Show, thatkevinshow.com. It's the day after the awards. I'm still happily celebrating, kind of flaunting the trophies on social media. Actually, you know what's weird is I haven't even put them up yet. That's what a bad person I am when it comes to this stuff. But I was very, very deeply moved and honored to be recognized by the New York State Broadcasters Association, and I'm very happy about that. Thank you for being here. On Friday, you know, we get to talk to some people regularly, and one of the people I love to talk to every Friday, because not only does she show up here, but then we come back and do an entire hour together locally in the New York market on AM 970 The Answer, which if you want to listen to, all you have to do is find your Alexa device and just say, Alexa, play AM 970 The Answer, and it just starts playing it. At 7 p.m. Eastern, she and I are on talking about all things fun and tourism in the tri-state area and sometimes in other places around the country. But Christine Nicholas is her name. And Christine, the last couple of weeks have been very emotional, partly because, and I'm not sure that my listeners here fully know this, but you are a 9/11 veteran. You were, you know, just out of the Giuliani administration when 9/11 took place, but you had worked for the mayor for a few years as his press secretary. And then you were the head of New York City New York Tourism.
1: New York Tourism, yeah.
0: And you were tasked with a very tough job to get the theaters open as quickly as possible, which you successfully did. But you're really one of the people that saw what happened to your city, saw what happened to the country, saw how kind of the country responded and kind of came to New York City's aid and supported them. And I know that there's a lot of stuff going on in the tri-state that people don't relate to, but now you're a college mom. All of your babies have left the nest, and they're at these different campuses, and you had a really unique experience you wanted to tell me about at Purdue last
1: year. I did, yeah. Well, thanks for having me, Kevin. Always good to be with you, and congratulations on being awarded and recognized by your peers in the industry.
0: Thank you.
1: Well done, well deserved.
0: Thank you so much.
1: So 9/11 in New York this past week was such a it was a beautiful ceremony. I happened to be down there on behalf of the Gary Sinise Foundation. We were serving heroes. We were given the honor of serving the Port Authority Police Department, who lost so many on 9/11. But it was just a glorious, beautiful day. And it was almost like the day of 9/11, where that blue sky, where everybody was just before the planes hit,
0: right,
1: marveling at what this beautiful September day was. So it was a bit emotional because it was almost like identical to the day. But that evening, I got on a plane and I headed to Lafayette, Indiana, to go see my son for a football game at Purdue the next day. And Kevin, you know, look, I went to Rutgers. Yes, they're in the Big Ten, but they don't, you know, they are like the stepchild. They're hanging on to be in the Big Ten. But, you know, their opening acts, their show, the pageantry just is not anything that I've experience like I did on Saturday the 12th when Purdue took on.
0: Well, first of all, and let's just be very blunt about this, the Ivy League, they don't even know what football is. Like, they're so bad at everything.
1: And well, then, Rutgers once, you know, not quite Ivy League, but yes, they are
0: but sort Columbia of and Harvard and all these places, do they even know what football is? No. I'm not even sure. So I wouldn't worry about that too much.
1: No, but so, and my husband did go to Kentucky, so he is, you know, with the SEC, he gets it.
0: SEC
1: so
0: knows
1: here
0: football.
1: I was, they do know football. So here we went early. I didn't want to miss a thing. And it's a hot day. It's a beautiful day. But the pageantry, you know, the pregame, and because it was 9/11 weekend, they did this beautiful tribute to 9/11. And they recited the poem, I Am an American. They had it on the screens for everyone to see. They had Lee Greenwood's song. They had flags. They had veterans. There wasn't a dry eye. And it was just one of those feelings of, I'm in the right place. My son is in the right place. All of my three kids on their own, they could have gone anywhere they wanted. They picked schools in the Midwest. And so many of their friends, they pick schools either in the Midwest, these big schools in the SEC down, you know,
0: in the South.
1: They're not,
0: yeah,
1: They're escaping New York. And it was the feeling that I got sitting there with 50,000 other folks that aren't ashamed to call themselves Americans. They're not ashamed of trying to become better people by striving academically to be able to build a better life for themselves and others. Because as you know, as I own a business in New York City, a public relations firm, I'm also responsible not only for myself, but also the 15 people that work for me and their lifestyles, their livelihoods. And I'm so proud that I'm able to employ that many people. I know it's a small business by, you know, business standards, but not to them. It's not. But I'm so proud to have sat in that stadium and to feel proud to be an American and not ashamed.
0: And not feel like you're a weirdo for thinking that way.
1: Right. And I think that's why these kids are fleeing New York. I didn't realize, you know, when Lucas was deciding about Purdue that Mitch Daniels was the interim president. And, you know, he was the previous president for 10 years. He was also the governor of Indiana. And he was also in the Bush administration for, you know, the director of OMB.
0: Yeah.
1: So you're pretty clear on where Mitch Daniels stands. But the way he addressed the kids in orientation, which was live streamed, you know, was Purdue is a very diverse university. It's huge. It strives in computer engineering, aviation. And so you're going to have a very complex, you know, diverse student body. And he was just so thrilled about that as
0: but
1: well.
0: But not diverse on the crazy scale, just diverse in terms of the population.
1: Yeah. Diverse. So, you know, but everybody is striving for excellence.
0: Yeah.
1: And that's what we
0: that's
1: should
0: what
1: all have in common.
0: No matter well, where, thanks for no matter sharing what your background. Experience. Yeah. And it's good to hear that that happened. I was really pleased and not surprised that a lot of high schools and junior highs, even in the tri-state area, did special recognitions of 9/11 on last Friday. And I thought that was a healthy thing to see. Even in some villages and towns and suburbs where I didn't think that they would, they did it anyway. And I'm like, okay, maybe not all hope is lost just yet. But between that and your report, this is a good thing.
1: Okay.
0: Yeah.
1: Well, congratulations again, Kevin.
0: Thank you. And friends, if you want to, you really should check it out. We call it Fun Friday. It's Radio Night Live. It's Friday nights at 7 o'clock on AM 970 The Answer in New York. And again, you can get there just via Alexa. Just say, Alexa, play AM 970 The Answer. And don't play this radio show too loud near it because it may turn on from me saying it. But at the end of the day, from 7 to 8, you can catch us tonight. And it's a lot of fun. We just have a lot of fun to end the week with. Kevin McCullough coming right back.
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4: I heard again, you know, pastors shouldn't be political. My thought was, where is that in the Bible? There's no scripture that says, hey, pastors should only talk about X, right. Y, and Z. The narrative of, you know, Jesus wasn't political, which, you know, my line on that is you don't get crucified for what you don't say. You know, you look at John the Baptist, who looked at Herod and said, hey, your marriage is wrong. The new Elijah calling the nation to repentance directly opposed political leaders, biblical immorality, and paid the price for it. And that was the forerunning of Jesus Christ.
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8: It's such a privilege and honor to know the Lord, and the Lord have chosen us to have time and to serve and to work with. We know how Bible value to us, because that's how we grow, because that's our spiritual food. Without a Bible, like without food.
0: It's like a Bible. It's like not having food. And Michael, I think Jesus said something similar to that, that man can't live on bread alone, but by every word that proceeds from the mouth of God.
9: Well, you've just heard from Inga in Europe, and she's saying what? Something very profound, right? No Bible, no food, right? You know, if we'd liken this to defining human hunger, I mean, Kevin, eventually, if you don't eat, what happens? You starve to death, right? I don't think it's a stretch when you talk about believers who have come to saving faith, who are at the kind of the front end of their walk with the Lord. They need a Bible. To go without God's word means what? In a really, I think, a true sense, there's some spiritual malnutrition that's happening there. So again, we're grateful. People like Gregory of Bull Shoals, Arkansas, said I'm in at 20 Bibles. William of Verona, Pennsylvania, said, Michael, Kevin, count me in for 20 Bibles. Anthony of Sun City West, Arizona, said, I want to be a part of this. Again, another 20 Bible gift. We've seen just north of about 2,000 Bibles sent to this point, just north of 10,000. That's the numbers that we want to reach by the time we're done with this campaign at the end of September. So, Kevin, really, you and I are just going along. You know, it's 50 Bibles here, 500 there. You know, I had a chance to spend some time in Zimbabwe, Africa, not long ago. Our pastor there by the name of Anismo. I said, Anismo, you know, I've been in congregations where the pastor is the only one. Surely that's the exception, right? He said, no, Michael. He said, that really is the, that's the norm when you go from congregation to congregation. Oftentimes, because of the shortages, the pastor is the only one. But Anismo from Zimbabwe, Africa, has this profound statement to make about the need for God's word in his part of the world.
10: There is a huge Bible gap here in Zimbabwe. Some churches in the rural areas, you will find that you get to a church where there are about 200 members. And in that church, you only find one person with one Bible. So you can say in that church, the ratio is 1 to 200.
9: Yeah, you know, I know we've got pastors living, Kevin, or listening today. What's the goal of a lot of pastors? It's to do what Paul admonishes in, I believe it's Acts 19. He says, what? The faithful Bereans. Those pastors were turning these people into faithful Bereans, right? You remember the text where he says they didn't merely take what they heard at face value. They used the scriptures they had available to them, verifying that, they were hearing the gospel truth. And so how do you turn, congregants into a faithful Bereans if they don't have Bibles? So again, what we're sharing today is that God is at work. And again, the only barrier right now to putting Bibles into these empty waiting hands is strictly what? It's financial. And again, so we're able to say what? Let's meet this goal, and then we can fire up the presses and say, look, we need Bibles in the Tsonga language. We need them in Swahili, right? Wherever God has these new believers planted, Bible League can meet the task today, and is simply we're asking this listening family, be a part of this today.
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1: With SRN News, I'm Ron Taylor. Millions in Cuba are without electricity as the power grid has shut down.
2: The Cuban government announced the nationwide outage on its online site and gave the reason for it. Officials said they were activating service restoration protocols. The severe economic crisis in Cuba has been going on for 2 years now, with power grid collapses common, but worse since early this year. Richard Boyd reporting.
1: President Trump says he's barring CNN, MS Now, and Politico from the White House due to what he called unfavorable coverage and threatens that more such prohibitions of media outlets could follow. The president took to social media Friday saying that the announcement was effective immediately, banning these news agencies from the White House as a result of their constant reporting of fake news. Cuba has lost their power grid, as we mentioned, and we're monitoring X to see if we can get more information for you. We'll pass it on. This is SRN News.
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0: straight ahead. Everything you need to know about the top headlines of the day and a perspective that will give you some eternity to it. 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It's Kevin McCullough, Monday through Friday, on That Kevin Show. And now, from the Connors and Sullivan Broadcast Studios, the man who is not what he wants to be, but is way grateful that he's not who he used to be, here,
1: Kevin McCullough, hour number two, the Friday edition. We've got some good stuff coming up, including a new movie you might want to check out with your family this weekend. We've also got Bethany Mandel stopping by. She is going to have some real strong thoughts about someone named Hassan Piker. And we've got some other fun surprises for you, so I hope you'll stick around. President Trump told Axios this week that he is standing at what he calls the fork in the road. And he said, I have a big decision coming up. He said, I don't want to go in and annihilate Iran, or do I? It's a big decision, and anything could happen with me. And I think the whole world believes that for sure. Tuesday, he meets with the UN headquarters. He meets at UN headquarters with leaders from Saudi Arabia, the UAE, Qatar, Bahrain, Kuwait, and Oman. And whatever direction he takes next will likely follow whatever happens in that room. There may still be a negotiated road out. Trump himself says there is. He's told reporter Iran wants an agreement, but isn't yet ready to accept terms he'd consider acceptable, though Tehran hasn't publicly confirmed his account of any direct contacts. But if that road goes nowhere, the two military choices left in front of him are very hard ones, and neither one of them come without a bill attached. And this is why I want to bring this to your attention. Option one, he could just end it. Wind the war down, pull back, bring everybody home, let Tehran claim whatever victory lap it wants to in front of its own state media. The upside is America gets no boots on the ground, minimal additional loss of American life, which we've had almost none, and a regime that walks away diminished, but I'm concerned about this part, they're still intact. A wounded Iran instead of a defeated one. Middle East Institute fellow Nazi Moini laid out the stakes bluntly this week. Iran is under enough military and economic pressure right now that it either escalates dramatically, tries to ride out the pain, or eventually implodes from within. All scenarios are possible at the same time, she said. Choosing to end the war now means betting on the slow implosion rather than forcing the issue. Accepting years, maybe decades of smaller, angrier, still dangerous Iran, rather than risking what comes next if America pushes further. So that's option one. Here's option two. And by the way, I'm interested in knowing which option you would like him to take. Send me, just real quickly, just beat out an email to thatkevinshow@gmail.com. thatkevinshow@gmail.com. Does he take option one, just pull everybody home, or option two? Here's option two. Finish it. Go in hard enough to actually break the regime, not just bruise it. Breaking the regime could open the possibility of a fundamentally different Iran, one no longer spending its treasury on centrifuges and proxy militias instead of its own people. But nobody sitting in Washington can promise what replaces it. Regime collapse and political freedom are not synonyms, and history has supplied us with enough examples to make pretending otherwise very irresponsible. What that path plausibly offers is a Gulf no longer living under the daily threat of a nuclear-armed fanatic regime and the possibility, not the guarantee, of less total American pain over the long run, since a regime actually defeated has a harder time doing what a merely wounded one reliably does, rebuild, rearm, wait us out for another generation. But that option has a name, too, and it's civilian casualties, real ones. Not an abstraction on a briefing slide. Mothers and children, elderly Iranians who never chose this regime and don't deserve to die for its sins, caught in whatever it actually takes to bring down a government that has spent decades burying its military infrastructure inside of civilian neighborhoods. specifically to make sure this exact bill comes due. Both options are already showing their teeth in real time. So the options again, just bring everybody home. Iran gets to walk around kind of like a wounded dog, but they get to tell the world, we beat America. We beat Trump. And we will be back. They don't have anything to rebuild yet, but that doesn't mean they're not going to try to work on it. Option two, we do the necessary military kinetic activity to break the regime. I think that sounds like the better idea until I hear it's not possible to do without killing some civilians. And that's what President Trump wants to avoid at all cost. He doesn't want innocent people to die. Both options are already showing their teeth. This week alone, Iran claimed its forces struck the Togo-flagged tanker Trend for what it called an unauthorized passage to the Strait of Hormuz, and separately, another tanker leaving the strait was hit by an unknown projectile that Iran has not claimed responsibility for. The IRGC's Navy has openly threatened to destroy any vessel it decides made an unauthorized passage. Of course, that Navy has all of their boats at the bottom of the sea. Washington, meanwhile, just approved a potential $24.3 billion sale of 48 F-35s to Saudi Arabia, arming a key Gulf partner against Iran's Houthis proxies in Yemen. South Korea's president said this week his country might expand naval operations to protect its own shipping, but it will not deploy military assets into the conflict. Everyone in the region is hedging. Nobody wants to be the one left holding the bag if Trump chooses wrong, and nobody particularly wants to help him choose the fight either. So what should he do? If diplomacy fails, I don't think there's an obvious cost-free military option waiting behind door three. Anyone telling you otherwise that there is a costless path through this, a version where Iran's nuclear ambitions get permanently neutralized, the region stabilizes, and nobody innocent pays for it, is selling you something. The honest answer is that both remaining roads carry a moral weight no president wants to carry. And that's why he's standing at a fork in the road. If it were mine to decide, I'd lean toward finishing what's already been started. I'd lean that way with real reluctance, not bravado. A wounded, unfinished Iran doesn't stay wounded forever. It rebuilds, it rearms, it waits for America's attention to drift elsewhere the way it always eventually does, and future presidents inherit the same decision Trump is facing now, except with fewer options. And a regime that's had years to prepare for the next round, so that's not good. Finishing the regime is the harder, bloodier choice up front. It may also be the only one that doesn't simply defer the reckoning to somebody else's presidency and somebody else's children. But I say that fully aware of what finishing it actually costs, and I won't pretend otherwise for the sake of a tidier message to you. Trump has to make this call with information most of us will never see, under the pressure most of us will never face, and whichever way he goes, he'll own the consequences of a choice that had no good version waiting on either side of it. So pray for wisdom for the president. Pray for the president. Pray for restraint where restraint is possible and resolve where it isn't. And pray above everything else for the civilians on both sides of this who never got a vote in any of it. And President Trump's just trying to keep all of them safe. That's not what the dogs that run the IRGC, it's not what they think. They want to send everybody to meet Allah. Who's not even real. Kevin McCullough coming right back.
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0: back. It's That Kevin Show, thatkevinshow.com. And I want to say thank you to those of you who have heard us telling you the story of Christians who are in places all around the world who don't have a copy of God's word for themselves and what they have asked instead of a better economy or greater security or less brutal governments or any number of things that they may actually deeply want. What they have asked for instead is to have a copy of God's word for their own so that they can, in fact, read and be encouraged for themselves from the text of God's word. And that's why we partner with Bible League. We do it every year. I am so grateful to have Michael Woolworth back. And Michael, I need to emphasize two things. One, every Bible that we can produce in the next 11 minutes is going to be matched Bible for Bible by another donor. Another donor is going to come alongside and donate the same number of Bibles that we raise in the next 11 minutes. But the reason that becomes important is because we are running out of time to be able to get the Bibles arranged and produced for distribution in our campaign. And so I don't want to run out of time. I don't want to get here in a couple of weeks and be completely out of time. And then we fell short of getting every name on the list a Bible that had asked for one. And that's what I'm really most concerned about today.
1: Well, Kevin, you know, we identified that Bible League just in the last years. We came together with other Bible agencies, names you would recognize, right? Voice of the Martyrs, Open Doors, Front Lines International. We said, you know what? Let's research. This can no longer be a gut feeling. Let's make sure we've got some hard numbers that tell us about the need for God's word around the world. Kevin, when we were done that initial study for the Bible access list, BibleLeague.org/BAL, if you want to check this out, identified 100 million believers around the world, 100 million believers around the world who go without a Bible, right? In places, again, as you say, where there's a lack of religious freedom, where there's economic issues facing the Christian community, again, governments, majority religions, all of those factors, right, preventing believers from having a Bible. Fast forward a little bit, when we updated that list just in the last 4 months, the number's now 120 million believers that go without a Bible around the world. And let me say, those friends of Bible League that have given this match up front, they've said, what? It has to be unthinkable in our minds as fellow believers that we have Christians, fellow Christians around the world going without a Bible. Let's do something about it. Kevin, we came together as two ministries just in the last few weeks. We got a little bit of a jump on this in July. We did a pause to kind of let summer play out. But we're back. We've seen about 50% of the need met. So we want to do this for 10,000 waiting believers that we know by name at Bible League. Right now, about 5,000 Bibles are on their way. We've got the remaining 5,000. We need to do it by the end of September. So, again, very quickly, what we're doing is while we're running out of the month of September. But let me just say thanks to some who have gotten involved to this point. Thad of Chillicothe, Illinois, said, I'm in at 20 Bibles. Catherine of Phoenix, Arizona, said, Michael, Kevin, count me in. Another $100 tax-deductible gift. Merrill of the Bronx said, I want to be a part of this, a $200 investment to take care of filling the empty waiting hands of 40 believers that we know by name at Bible League. And, Kevin, that's how we get it done. It's call by call, click by click. Again, 50% of the need met. There is a Bible for Bible match. Kevin, you often remind me about this miracle multiplier, we call it. We can say with confidence at Bible League, now in our 88th year of ministry, that on average, a Bible will impact a dozen people, at least a dozen people. And you and I, we've shared stories from all over the world where it's been 100 people. It's been 500. It all started with just one Bible, somebody able to share what's in that Bible. And as I love to say, a gracious God willing to bring people from the grips of spirit. Spiritual darkness, but that's how we get it done. It's $5 a Bible. How many will you send today?
0: 1-800-937-9673. 1-800-937-9673. Time is running out. We have 10,000 names on the list. We are at about 4,500 people thus far that we've been able to speak for and make sure that they're going to get a Bible. That remaining 5,500 is what we're trying to close the gap on. And friends, every gift you give doubles the impact. Because of this matching challenge that is underway right now, we do not want to be bad stewards of the generosity of the person that has made this match. And I don't know, Michael, I know that you're a busy guy, and I know that you're going all over the world and talking to the people that need the Bibles, but I know that part of your job also is talking to some of the people who give. And it is always a reminder to me that those of us who really, truly appreciate and have gratitude for the fact that we have God's words in our lives are the ones that end up making the difference for somebody like this. Think about it this way, friends. If someone is listening today, and I know that there are because I've gotten emails from them, that don't believe, they don't understand the value of a Bible. So for those of us that do understand it, use it as part of our daily communication with God and trying to hear from Him. Those of us that go to it for comfort in moments that are very difficult, those of us that use it to help raise our children and to impact society for the good, we're the ones that understand the value of this. So we're the ones that have to step up and say, we can't keep someone else who's hungry for it. We can't keep that from them. We have to do what we can. And for only $5 a Bible, Michael, this is the part that just blows me away. For only $5 a Bible, we can put a Bible in their language, in their country, in their hands, in their mind, in their heart, in their life, in their family, and we see more people come to faith and come to a knowing understanding of what it means to be a follower of Jesus because of that Bible. Like, as you mentioned, like 12 times the number of people end up getting helped. So that's what we're doing by doing this. But friends, there's no one that's going to understand that except for those of us that say, yeah, the Bible is my lifeline. And for those of us that do believe that, we need to be like, okay, what can I do? How can I help? This last week for 9/11, they had a huge meal packing thing for people to still pack meals and send out to folks. And people felt compelled because of the tragedies that we've gone through to volunteer and to roll up their sleeves and get involved, say, how can I help? Well, this is kind of a how can I help for those who are spiritually hungry, who don't have the resources that you and I have. We might have 3, 4, 12 copies of God's Word sitting around our house that go unused, especially in the electronic age. Because if you used to carry a regular Bible and now you use one that's off of your electronic device, you may not even carry an actual book anymore. And I don't judge people for that, Michael. Like, I want God's Word to be God's Word and to be let loose in people's life. But that just speaks to the amount and the abundance of what we have here.
1: I know we have pastors listening right now. You know, one of the roles of a pastor's wife is to turn the congregation into faithful Bereans. Remember Acts 17, Paul called out these faithful Bereans. He said, you know, they seek discernment. They test every claim that they hear to make sure it is the gospel. You know, they were able to use the scriptures available to them there in the first century to what? Again, have that discernment and to test every claim. So again, Paul singled out these faithful Bereans. But if you've got a congregation of people without Bibles, Kevin, I've again been all over the world. We have friends who fund those trips. I've seen where the pastor's the only one with a Bible. How much better when you can grow with God's faithful work in your hands. I want to share this clip from the continent of Africa. My colleague Jared talks about a woman. It was in her 80s by the time she finally received a Bible. She'd been a believer for about 20 years, but lived remotely, lived in extreme poverty. But Kevin, the joy that came when we were finally able to put a Bible into her empty waiting hands.
2: Isaiah 55 does really stand out because it shows that we can really trust that when we are sharing the Word of God, this is going to be an incredible investment. Mm. We know that it's not going to return void. I think of the testimony recently of Farasia in Tanzania. In the area where she was at, she had never seen a printed Bible study or even a Bible, you know, in several different churches in there until she was in retirement age and received her very first Bible as a result of the generosity of Bible League donors. What an incredible gift to her, to that village.
1: Yeah, baby Christian in her 80s, Kevin. Hebrews 13, remember to do good, be generous, share with others. This pleases God, writes the author of Hebrews. Hey, that's what we're doing. It's kingdom business, putting Bibles into the empty waiting hands of believers all over the world that we know at Bible League. Kevin, we've seen half the need met. We've got the final 5,000 to go. We need to do it by the end of September. We're quickly running out of the month of September. But, you know, there's a little gap between where we are and where we need to be. If there's a group that can get us there, it as listeners to That Kevin Show.
0: 1-800-937-9673. 1-800-937-9673. 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Every Bible being matched right now. Bible for Bible, 1-800-937-9673. And your gift desperately needed, because we want to reach all 10,000 names on the list. These are people that have been identified by Bible League field workers who have helped them find Jesus, who have helped them understand who Jesus is, and want to give them this resource in their language for themselves. 1-800-937-9673.
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0: welcome in. It's the Friday edition. I can't believe we're already Friday, but grateful to be so, of That Kevin Show online, thatkevinshow.com for everything related. And just wanted to make you aware, you know, as we head into the weekend, it's always fun to find fun things that are good for the family and safe for your family to be able to enjoy. And I got a phone call out of the blue from a good buddy of mine just a couple of weeks ago saying, hey, Kev, you might want to know about this. His name is Dimas Salaberrios, was formerly a pastor in the New York area, but he's a filmmaker. He likes the nickname Daylight now. I'm not exactly sure what that story is about. But, Dimas, it's good to have you back. Thanks for being here.
1: 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My favorite radio host of all time, and so many people across the country I know feel absolutely the same.
0: Well, you're very absolutely kind. I don't know that my checkbook will be big enough to write that, but let's let's stick to the details at hand here. There's a film that is now out that you played a hand in bringing to market. It's called Fettered. And yes. What just give us the elevator pitch. What is this?
1: So Fettered is a movie about a young girl who was going to a prom event and got her drink spiked, which a lot of people don't understand. 15% of women that go to clubs today have reported to this site called Talk About Trust that they have had their drink spiked. And so this movie, this girl, that happens to her, she wakes up in the woods. And when she wakes up, she has to figure out everything that happened the day before to know how she got there. And what's beautiful, Kevin, is this girl is a Christian. She's a virgin, something I haven't heard on television in a positive way in about 20 years. And so many incredible, the cast is just star-studded. John Cappadocia, who died, this is his last movie. He was in Wall Street, Speed, Ace Ventura, Pet Detective, and about 100 other movies. And it's just an incredible, credible New York-based story. But what I love in this elevator pitch is everybody, the critics, everyone's writing me like, this is the first movie I've seen in 10 years that's non-woke. And they're like, you're so courageous. This is a non-woke movie. I'm like, Kevin, I'm just making a normal movie.
0: I love that. I love that. Let me go back to the subject at hand, though, because I've had the issue that this girl faces in this film hit home with me more closer to home than I am comfortable with. And I feel rather helpless when someone in your orb goes through that kind of suffering and there's not much that can be done about it. So what are some of the takeaways that get communicated through this story?
1: Well, one of the things that gets communicated is be very, very careful. If I could, I would encourage young people, don't even drink at these places of celebration and parties and these type of things. But I know I'm not going to win that battle every time. But what I also tell people is never walk away. Like, even I'm a grown man. If I walk away from any of my drinks, I never pick it up again. I just say, nope, give me a new one. They're like, what are you doing? I said, nope, I'm just starting fresh. You know, I just don't do it. And then another takeaway from this movie is there's always three worlds. So in this movie,

0: crisis.
1: That's what the entirety of the Christian walk is about. If we're not applying what we know about God's love and faithfulness and grace and mercy to every aspect of life, we're not doing our jobs as believers. And one of the things, it's interesting you brought up the three worlds concept, because as I watched my friend walk through the situation with their family, and they are not through it yet by any stretch of the imagination. I think there's still some ongoing ramifications of all of it. It's a different world, and in the big cities, yeah, especially, it's hard to for what they consider this to be a rather low level crime. It's not a low level crime for the family that's going through it. It's a heart wrenching, heartbreaking situation. So I'm glad you're out there making a statement. Again, it's on Amazon Prime next week. It's already on the Tubi network, T-U-B-I. You can download the app off your app store. Yes. And get it, but it'll be on Amazon Prime. A little more familiar with Amazon Prime. It'll be on Amazon Prime starting next week. Dimas Salaberrios, thank you for making good films. Thank you for being with us.
0: Thank you, and thank you for supporting Fettered, F-E-T-T-E-R-D. And make sure you see A Young Girl with Chains, because there's an older movie that you don't want to see floating around with the same name. And Fettered means chain, like ball and
1: chain. Right. Got
0: so
1: it.
0: That should connect with you.
1: All right.
0: Thank you, Kevin.
1: Thank you,
0: you're my favorite, and can't wait to see you soon.
1: I appreciate that. Got to run. It's That Kevin Show. Stay with us.
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0: is from New York. That Kevin. Kevin McCullough.
1: All right, welcome back. It's Kevin McCullough. Glad to have you with us. It's That Kevin Show. ThatKevinShow.com is where you go online to be part of it. Bethany Mandel joins us on Fridays, and every now and then she does a little hostile takeover if I go away for a day of vacation. And always love. And then Larry O'Connor was on our boat cruise this week for Salem, New York, and we're floating around the city. And I'm like, Larry, what's up? He's like, what do you mean? Because he was at my table. We had the fun table. And I said, so I go away on vacation, and I have Patrice Onwuka and Megan Mobbs and Bethany Mandel fill in for me on my show. And then the next thing I know, they're all substituting for you like a week later. I said, you gotta pay me a finder's fee or something, man. I said, they're too talented to just, you know, for you to just snatch them like that. And
2: well, when are you going on vacation next? That's the question.
1: Yeah, well, you know me.
2: I know.
1: I barely ever take vacation, so that's the end of that discussion, I guess. Having said that, it has been kind of an interesting couple of weeks since the fall has kind of kicked into full gear here, and you're starting to see kind of the true colors of the Democrats, Bethany, and as someone who often serves for us as a correspondent on all things Israel and Middle East, and certainly on anti-Semitism issues here in the States, what are you seeing happen in the Democratic primary, and how do you feel about it?
2: It's deeply disturbing. So Hassan Piker did an interview with Axios this week where he was finally asked some tough questions.
1: And for the less initiated, Hassan Piker is, just let everybody know.
2: Yes. So Hassan Piker is a surrogate for several prominent Democrats, including Abdul Al-Sayed, who's running for Senate in Michigan. He's a streamer. He's a radical. And just to give you a taste of how radical he is, he told Axios this week that he sees America as more of a terrorist entity than Al-Qaeda. Al-Qaeda. He has a lot of really interesting thoughts on 9/11, and it's not like the usual truther stuff where, like, it was an inside job that you can sort of, like, oh, we're used to that brand of crazy. This guy, like, thinks America had it coming. It is so beyond the pale of what should be acceptable dialogue in America. And he is the guy for a lot of Democrats.
1: You know who he reminds me of in his comments? Do you remember Mahmoud Ahmadinejad?
2: Yes, 100%. The former dictator who was an honored guest at Columbia University. So, like, the more things change, the more they stay the same. This is the radicalism that has taken over the left. It started on college campuses when Ahmadinejad was invited to campus at Columbia. And now they have, like, their own homegrown terror streamers who are doing all of this, you know, anti-American content with them. And, you know, it's wild to me that he is an invited guest at lots of these schools. He is, he's invited to Columbia. No, I'm sorry. He's invited to University of Austin in Texas this week. Next week, he's going to be at Cornell. And this is the radicalism that's taken over on campuses and that's been invited as an honored guest on campus.
1: Well, I don't know if a lot of people understand this either, but a lot of universities, and I only know this because I wrote three books and did three book tours, but a lot of universities use taxpayer money to bring speakers in for the children to be spoken to.
2: That's right.
1: And so in some of these instances, the taxpayers of the United States their money is being used to allow this man to come and to pollute the minds of the kids that are there.
2: Yeah, I mean, and UT Texas is a public school. Like, I have some questions on that front. And it would behoove some reporters, I know some of whom are already looking into it, to start asking that question.
1: Yeah. Are they crazy enough, the people that embrace Piker and kind of his viewpoints, are there enough of them in the mix that it at least depresses some of the traditional Democratic turnout?
2: I think so. I mean, I've been hearing anecdotally that the race in Michigan is very interesting. The number of Jewish Democrats, which Jews skew left as a general rule of thumb. I wish it weren't the case, but it's just the reality. And the number of Jews who are coming out and saying, I'm a Democrat, I voted Democrat my whole life, and I'm voting for Mike Rogers, the Republican nominee in Michigan, is very significant. And so I hope that will be the case, but time will tell.
1: Yeah. When he talks about policy, do you think it has an impact on the conversation?
2: Well, Hassan Piker, I do. I mean, that's the terrifying part, is that he is incredibly influential. He has more daily listeners and viewers than like some major news networks like CNN. He has more, I think, than Anderson Cooper. He is incredibly influential. And I think that Democrats are starting to realize that. And it's why he's become their golden boy, and he's being invited to stump for all of these candidates, because they realize he has the star power that they want right now on the stump.
1: Is he, in essence, the Marxist, socialist, radical Islamic version of Charlie Kirk?
2: Yeah. Oh, I don't like putting it that way, but yeah, honestly.
1: I mean, because what Charlie did was unleash enthusiasm for traditional principles and ideas and motivated, you know, dialogue. I don't think Piker's motivating dialogue at all, but he is, assembling a following.
2: So honestly, the one thing that Charlie had that Hassan doesn't have yet, I think it could happen, is that he was smart enough to build an infrastructure behind him with TPUSA. So when someone got the endorsement of TPUSA, that really meant something electorally. We're not there yet on Hassan Piker, but like, we have CARE. It's not like these entities don't exist and they're not becoming more and more activated politically.
1: Yeah, and I think that's bothersome on a lot of levels. And but I don't have a good read on the election in November. I don't have a good strong feeling one way or the other, because I do think, for, you know, kind of normal fatigue based reasons, people that are siding with the current group that has control of both houses and the White House should normally expect a thumping in the midterms, especially with gas prices and other things. But I think people look at the absolute nut jobs that the other side's running, and I think they go, there's no way we can let that happen.
2: Yeah, I think that's right. I think the polling in Michigan and in Texas with Tallarico is razor thin. And that shouldn't be the case, by the way. I mean, I think Mike Rogers is a pretty good candidate, but I don't think that's the case with Ken Paxton. I think that was a real swing and a miss on the part of Republicans to nominate someone who is the most electable possible. But we'll see. Time will tell.
1: Yeah. All right. Bethany Mandel, always appreciate your insights. Thank you, lady.
2: Thank you.
1: Kevin McCullough coming right back. Don't go away.
0: Stick around for more of That Kevin next.
1: If you're a Christian, you know the story of the crucifixion, but have you ever really considered what Jesus physically endured? The Suffering of the Lamb examines the historical and archaeological evidence surrounding Christ's passion, drawing from ancient sources and archaeological discoveries. Detailed illustrations help you visualize what actually happened, while the book also explores the deeper question of why Christ suffered in this particular way. Deepen your understanding of Christ's sacrifice. Go to Amazon today, search The Suffering of the Lamb, and order your copy.
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10: 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The Answer. Serving it up with a no-drink minimum. It's that Kevin show.
11: Wow, it is so much exciting, you know. There are people who have never owned a Bible. You know, they've just looked at the Bible at far distance, where the pastor is preaching with the Bible with its torn out pages, you know. But when they receive the certificate, receive the Bible, we can see the excitement, you know, and they're going back home, then they can read with their families and with their friends, you know. So I think for them is, you know, a very exciting experience. I remember the one time when the old lady, about 8 years, went through the program, and she graduated and she received a Bible for the first time, and I could see the tears going through her cheeks, and was happy to can have a Bible and to read it, you know.
12: The happiness of having the Bible is what he's talking about there. That is, Michael Woolworth, is that a pastor, IBD?
13: Yeah, he's a pastor on the continent of Africa. BB is one of these guys, Kevin. He'll walk through a village. People will pull on his shirt sleeve. You know, Pastor BB, my Bible coming today, right? So he's grateful that we're here today filling that need, right?
12: But Kevin, well, I want to capture something that he's talking about there, because he says the happiness that they experience. In Psalm chapter 1, and we may be familiar with it, it says, "Blessed is the man that walks not in the counsel of the ungodly," which we can find that counsel everywhere in our culture. The ungodly counsel is the vacuum. It swallows us up. "But not the one that stands in the way of sinners, nor the one that sits in the seat of the scornful," the people that scoff and mock and everything else. "Rather, his delight, his happiness, is in the law of the Lord, and in his law, his word, does he meditate day and night." If you translate "blessed is the man," what that is in Hebrew in the Psalms is literally, if you translated it to today's word, it's like saying, this is the good life. The good life is not a beer to drink. This is the good life. The good life is what? What does the psalmist say? To have God's word, to meditate on it, to let it meditate inside your heart, to let it just take over, if you will, your thoughts and your mind and your actions and your attitudes, to literally let it become a part of you in such a way. And what does it do? It brings delight to your life. Friends, there's not a single Bible League recipient that I've ever heard in any of the sound bites Michael's ever brought that did not express joy when they got their Bible.
13: Yeah.
12: There's nobody that got a Bible and went, man, I was hoping for something else. No, they're ecstatic. Why? Because the good life, experiencing the life at its highest. It's not driving a Mercedes. It's not living on the Upper West Side. It's not having all of the latest iPhones and Nikes and everything else. We can imagine what the good life is. What does the psalmist say the good life is? It's to let God's word go into our hearts, for us to delight and to meditate on it, and for and to let it illuminate us, to let it delight on the inside of us. And Michael, I know you've been to a lot of these places where life is just excruciatingly rough, and yet they're not sad when they get the Bible. When they get the Bible, they're it's the good life. Their face changes. Everything about them changes.
13: Well, you know, as BB talked about, the, you know, the young woman at the end there, 80 years of age, Kevin, had lived all of her life within the grips of pagan beliefs and practices. Somebody introduced her to the hope of the gospel. She's now a follower of Jesus. And as he expressed, she has joy now that she has the precious word of God. Hey, every $5 gift means what? You're putting tears of joy on the faces of Bibleist believers. We want to do that for just north of 10,000, about 25% of the need met, Kevin. We need to get there by the end of this month.
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14: With SRN News, I'm Ron Taylor. Warren Buffett is stepping down as chairman of Berkshire Hathaway after leading the $1 trillion conglomerate for more than six decades. Bernie Bittett has the story on the retiring of the financial icon.
15: Warren Buffett is taking on a new role as chairman emeritus of Berkshire Hathaway after serving as chairman since 1970. His son Howard will become the company's new chairman as part of a long-planned succession. The 96-year-old, known to many financial market followers as the Oracle of Omaha, will remain a director. Buffett says he's confident with CEO Greg Abel and his son Howard as they lead Berkshire Hathaway. In a letter to shareholders, Buffett said he still has the best job in the world and that he's never felt better about what comes next.
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17: This is Hugh Hewitt for townhall.com. 205 Democrats voted early this month to leave the door open to packing the Supreme Court. Everyone needs to be paying attention. The original Constitution was silent as to the number of justices on the High Court, but from 1866 to 1869, a combination of three statutes and one constitutional amendment put a constitutional imprimatur on the number nine. The 14th Amendment was ratified on July 9, 1868 by the necessary number of states then, and Secretary of State William Seward formally proclaimed the 4th Amendment as part of the Constitution on July 28, 1868. Less than a year after ratification and certification of the 14th Amendment, Congress completed the work of the Reconstruction era with regard to the Supreme Court with the passage of the Judiciary Act of 1869. When he came into office, President Ulysses S. Grant promptly signed that law. Like the pro-slavery Democrats of antebellum America, the Democrats of today would rather wreck the Constitution than abide by it.
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25: 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Ladies and gentlemen, here's Scott Jennings.
26: The Senate branch Piker fallout continues. More damaging clips emerge from the Axios interview as the American left grapples with the problematic worldview of their most popular spokesperson. Democrats have a real problem on their hands in the form of Act Blue and the passage of foreign money, possibly into our elections. We'll update that story today. And legendary energy trader John Arnold stops in for a conversation on whether Congress can actually get energy permitting reform done. Could be a generational achievement if they do. Hello, Americans. It's Friday, September the 18th. I'm Scott Jennings reporting for Salem. And as you can see, we're on the road coming to you live from Jacksonville, Florida today. On this day in 1793, the new American Republic needed a permanent home for its government. So on a hill overlooking the Potomac River, a crowd gathered complete with military units, booming cannons, and musical accompaniment. And at the center of all of it stood the first president of the United States. George Washington arrived at this festive occasion wearing the ceremonial apron of a free Mason. A silver plate was placed at the building's southeast corner, recording the date and the purpose of the occasion. Then Washington himself lowered a massive stone into place. He spread mortar across it and helped lay the foundation of a building intended to endure for generations. And the building has endured, of course. But it has also changed. It was burned by the British, rebuilt, expanded, and renovated again and again. And somewhere along the way, something weird happened. America lost the cornerstone. Despite old drawings, historical accounts, and modern searches, its precise location has never been conclusively established. But somewhere beneath one of the most recognizable buildings in the world still rests a silver plate and a stone laid by George Washington himself. If you find it beneath the U.S. Capitol, please let us know. The long-lost United States Capitol cornerstone laid on this day September 18th, 1793. All right, let's get to the news. As I said at the top, Democrats have a real piker problem on their hands, as in Hassan Piker, the social media socialist, who is the de facto spokesperson for the American left in this country. He's on a media tour right now, and it included a stop with the news outlet Axios. The latest is that Piker believes the Middle East would be more stable if Iran had a nuclear weapon. Listen to it for yourself. Cut five.
0: Do you think the Middle East would be more stable if Iran had a nuclear weapon?
1: I believe yes. I think that the Middle East would be more stable. Having said that, once again, I'm not advocating. I'm not trying to, send Iran enriched nuclear uranium.
26: Now, you have to remember, this man has been invited by several Democratic campaigns to appear, to speak, to vouch for the candidates, most notably Abdul El-Sayed, the Democrat running for Senate up in Michigan. So the principal spokesperson for the left believes the Middle East stability depends on Iran having a nuclear weapon. On the other hand, Donald Trump believes it would be better if Iran did not get a nuclear weapon, probably because they would immediately fire it at Israel or the United States or both. But Piker has expressed such disdain for Israel and the United States that one has to wonder whether this was an intentional statement. Does he believe geopolitical stability would come from Iran obtaining and then presumably using nuclear weapons against the two countries that Piker believes cause most of the problems in the world? Remember, Piker literally hates the United States. Just listen to him in his own words. Cut 13.
2: The United States of America, the most dog country on the planet, the absolute worst country on the planet, straight up, bar none, a capitalist, the absolute worst in place on the planet, just a horrific, monstrous, awful, dog country that I despise, the absolute worst country.
26: And also remember yesterday, Piker said that the United States was worse than Al-Qaeda. Again, his own words. Cut number 10.
0: Do you think America then is worse than Al-Qaeda?
1: Pound for pound, as far as the number of deaths, yes, we have caused tremendous terror.
26: So if you hated the United States as much as Piker does, it would be interesting if someone asked him, and the Democrats that he's working so hard to endorse, what exactly he means when he says Iran could bring about stability in our world if you handed them a nuclear bomb. Seems like a fair question to me. I appeared on CNN last night, and this topic came up, of course. Predictably, the Democrats invoked the name Tucker Carlson to sort of both sides this story. I was ready. Take a listen. Cut 14.
3: Tucker Carlson.
4: Yep.
3: He has hosted basically Holocaust deniers on his podcast.
0: He's endorsed El-Sayed, by the way.
3: He said all. I mean, yeah.
0: So you can put him in.
3: He said all kinds of things that some Republicans have.
0: He's for El-Sayed.
3: Anti-Semitic.
26: My advice for Democrats is downplaying or denying this will not help. You have a Piker problem, and no amount of invoking Tucker Carlson is going to help you. In Michigan, El-Sayed happily used Piker to get the Democratic nomination for Senate. Our friends at the National Review today point out a critical fact. Before their joint rallies, El-Sayed never led any poll in that primary, but afterward, he led in all but three polls, often by double digits. Piker delivered El-Sayed, and now he's not going to let his baby just squirm away, is he? As the National Review puts it, Piker helped El-Sayed, American and anti-Israelist radical members of Michigan's Democratic primary electorate. But now, sensing danger, El-Sayed would like to erase the primary from public memory. Good luck with that. One bit of breaking news from the Axios interview today. Piker says he wants to campaign with Alexandria Ocasio-Cortez for president in 2028, and that he has been in touch with her team. Because, of course, he does. More news, troubling news, in fact, on the U.S. Postal Service. A new report from the Inspector General found $5.8 billion, that's billion with a B, in fraud due to things like fake postage labels and stamps. The Inspector General briefed Congress yesterday on the problem and what to do about it, including more robust prosecution of fraudsters, expanded use of private sector technology that improves label security, and cracking down on social media ads, that sell counterfeit postage. Let me update you on a story we discussed several weeks ago. This has to do with Act Blue, the Democratic fundraising platform that's under investigation. The question is whether the principal tool Democrats use to raise money has been allowing foreign donations into our political system. That would be illegal, by the way. Among the most alarming findings, Act Blue's supposed passport verification system reportedly did not confirm whether a donor had entered a real American passport number. It apparently checked little the entry contained the correct number of characters. The report also cites internal messages at Act Blue in which fraud analysts were repeatedly told to, quote, give the donor the benefit of the doubt, even when donations carried multiple warning signs, including foreign credit cards, mismatched billing information, suspicious internet addresses, and connections to previously rejected donors. And congressional investigators have released additional deposition transcripts. The committees say every Act Blue employee and board member refused to testify by invoking the Fifth Amendment, including its CEO. Take a listen to the chairman of the House Judiciary Committee, our friend Jim Jordan, cut 17.
4: We deposed 10 of the people who are key folks, their in-house counsel, their fraud prevention people, board members, 10 for 10. Every single one of them took the Fifth. And I think the reason they took the Fifth is because all the facts stack up against them.
26: So the question now is, was Act Blue actually verifying its donors or merely accepting whatever information they had typed in the box, even when there were clear signs they could be foreign? And for Democrats who spent years decrying supposed Russian influence in our elections, will they actually take responsibility for the millions in foreign donations possibly flowing in through their own platform? The investigation continues, and we keep an eye on it for you. Speaking of Democrats possibly admitting to illegal activity, have you heard the audio of the Democratic candidate for Senate in Arkansas? Her name, Hallie Schaffner, and, well, this sounds very much like her admitting to hiring illegal immigrants, but I want you to listen for yourself. Draw your own conclusions here. Cut number 9.
5: Every farmer will tell you, yeah, at one point we did or still do employ undocumented immigrants. And it's absolutely ridiculous that these folks are being rounded up because they're hardworking people. They're some of the best people we know. And honestly, we'd trade 5 Americans for just one of them because of how hard they work. And why is it that there's no pathway for them to work here legally when they're good workers? We pay them well. They spend money here. They have family here.
26: As a policy matter, though, you can see how Democrats feel about immigration policy. Of course, they want to replace American workers with illegal immigrants. Of course they do. All you have to do is ask them. When we come back, America is blessed with more energy than almost any nation on Earth. But what if the government won't let you build the power plants, pipelines, and transmission lines needed to deliver it? After the break, we spend time with entrepreneur and philanthropist John Arnold, one of the country's leading voices for serious energy permitting reform. Stay with us.

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1: The midterms are almost here, and Republicans could be in deep trouble. Polls show Democrats leading in key races. Tonight, Rob Finnerty on Newsmax reveals the growing threat from the DSA and the radical left. With less than 60 days to go, Finnerty says it's time for the GOP to hit the panic button. The House may go, and control of the Senate is up for grabs. Gas prices, mortgage rates, health care, and out-of-control national debt. Americans are angry, and the progressive left wants total control of Congress. Tallarico, El Sayed, AOC, Bernie Sanders. Finnerty reveals President Trump's secret plan to fight back and what you can do to help him. Don't miss Finnerty tonight at 8 p.m. Eastern on Newsmax. 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
9: John Arnold has been called one of the greatest energy traders of all time. He retired at the age of 38, and he and his wife, Laura, went on to build Arnold Ventures, a public policy philanthropy that has donated more than $2 billion. Today, he is one of the country's leading advocates for energy project permitting reform. His argument is simple. America needs more energy for AI, for data centers, and for advanced manufacturing, but our own government makes it far too difficult to build the projects that can produce and deliver that power. John Arnold, welcome to the Scott Jennings Show.
10: It's great to be here.
9: All right, let's get right to it. What is fundamentally broken about the way that America permits energy projects?
10: So the challenge is that the environmental framework that sets the permitting laws and regulations is more than 50 years old today, and it needs to be modernized. And there was a three-year period in the early 70s where the Clean Air Act, Clean Water Act, EPA was created, NEPA, environmental protections, and these laws, which were created to do real, to address real issues with the environment, have morphed over the years. And the courts have been more expansive in how they've interpreted it. The opponents to projects have figured out how to weaponize these laws. But we're now in a challenge now of multi-decades of projects getting harder and harder to build, and it's having real ramifications for the economic prosperity of this country and for the quality of life of individuals.
9: Give us an example. How long can it take to move a major project from proposal to construction? If you started one today in the United States of America, how long would it take you?
10: Yeah, I think the last major pipeline, interstate pipeline that was built in this country was Mountain Valley Pipeline. Mm-hmm. It started construction in 2016. It was supposed to take 10 months and cost $3.5 billion. It ended up taking 8 years and cost $9.6 billion. So again, like 10 months to 8 years. That's just in the construction phase. Mm. There is a whole pre-construction phase of trying to get the permits. And so the challenge is, if it's taking 10 or 15 years in order to build transmission lines or pipelines that this country needs, it just doesn't meet today's economy and the dynamic of flexibility that we need in order to meet the demands of energy.
9: It feels like we've been hearing about reforming this in Washington for a long time, a lot of years. There have been some vibrations this week and the last few days that we may be nearing a deal. What is it that's been prohibiting the two parties coming together to fix this? You lay out a very compelling problem. The American people would clearly benefit from some sort of reform here. What's stopping them?
10: I think the challenge is that each party kind of has its favored fuels and the fuels that it disfavors, right? And so without permitting reform, what we do is each administration, the pendulum swings, right? And the projects that are of one fuel get favored and can get built or start getting built, but then the next administration comes and they get shut down. And we have an energy system that needs long-term planning. It needs robust supply chains. It needs that certainty. Capital needs to know that whenever it's making that investment, that project will get built and that it will get repaid.
9: So you're saying that both parties are going to have to lock arms here. Republicans are going to have to accept some renewable future. Democrats are going to have to accept some fossil fuels here. And everybody's going to have to agree, we need all the energy and electrons we can generate. Is that about it?
10: Yeah, I think we can either go through this kind of pendulum shifting, left to right, and build nothing, right? Or we can accept, let's be technology neutral and kind of build the energy infrastructure that this country needs.
9: Got about 30 seconds here in our first segment. John, you were recently in Ohio with a big event on this with the Energy Secretary, Chris Wright. What was the message that day? What did you want Washington to hear in that conversation with the Energy Secretary?
10: Yeah, Secretary Wright has run multiple energy companies, right? Energy service companies, energy production companies. He's seen firsthand the increasing difficulty in building energy infrastructure in this country. And that's why he gets it, why he's been a huge advocate for this, because he knows we can't meet our country's goals of kind of affordability, reliability, and security without passing real energy permitting reform.
9: You're listening to Scott Jennings on Salem Radio. This is Common Sense for the American People, and this is one of the most common sense bipartisan issues in Washington, D.C. It's an important conversation. And when we come back, we're going to talk about this. What would real permitting reform actually change? Can Republicans and Democrats lock arms and agree to build all forms of American energy, not just the ones their own side likes? More with John Arnold of Arnold Ventures right here on Salem. I'm Scott Jennings. Thanks for listening. We'll be right back.
11: 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When you positively need the truth, this is where you come. The Scott Jennings Show.

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12: This is John Catsimatidis. Live long and prosper. My motto on most of my shows. And we want all Americans to live long and prosper. The amount of chemicals companies have been putting into our food for the last 30 years. Why? They want it to last longer on the shelves. Well, I have to thank President Trump, Secretary Kennedy, and Dr. Oz. They went to war with putting chemicals in our food in America. Lately, General Mills, no more dyes in the General Mills cereals. Kellogg's, no more chemicals in our cereals. My favorite, M&M's. Starting in August, all the M&M's that go to Amazon have no more chemicals in their M&M's, but the ones that go to supermarkets do. What is the truth? No chemicals in our food. I want Americans to live longer, live long and prosper. I'm John Catsimatidis, and that's the Cat's Corner.
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16: The very definition of never back down. Here's Scott Jennings.
17: Welcome back to the Scott Jennings Show. It's a special edition of Common Sense for the American People. We're having an important conversation today about the future of energy projects in the United States. It's my goal today to move beyond the slogans. I want to define the reforms, probe the objections, and connect this energy permitting issue to the big topics of our day: artificial intelligence, affordability, energy security, and our competition with China. We're doing that today in a special conversation with John Arnold of Arnold Ventures. Thanks for being on the show today. We're glad you stopped by here in Washington, D.C. If you could go over to the Capitol today, John, and rewrite the system without any congressional committees or anything else, if you could wave a magic wand, what are the first three things you would change?
18: Well, look, I mean, we can get into the details. It would be pretty boring for your audience. But I think, like, from a high level, what we're looking for is a certainty that whenever you get your permit, that you have confidence you can build. Second is that people have the ability to object in a timely manner. Right? There are projects where there's real kind of ramifications, negative ramifications to people and to communities. Those people and communities need a forum to raise their hand and say, I object for these reasons. And we need kind of a fair system in order to hear those objections. Now, the question is, you know, can you do that in a manner that's fair, that respects kind of the objections, that there's a forum to hear them, and a decision is made of yes or no, and then there's certainty that the developer can move forward? And I think the challenge we have today is, you know, that time frame of objection can be very drawn out. You can have sequential objections. So, you know, someone lays an objection, that gets heard, adjudicated, it comes out in favor of the project, then another objection comes, and another objection. The challenge is that time is money in development. And so the longer that somebody who has a personal objection to a project can draw out the challenge, the less likely it is to get built. And what's even more complicating is that then that discourages any future projects from even getting proposed. If developers know that once they start down this journey, that the probability is very high that they're going to get stuck in court and their budgets are going to start exploding, like we saw with Mountain Valley Pipeline, then they're never going to propose these projects. And so the challenges of the affordability and reliability and of being energy secure, that we're not dependent upon any other country for our energy needs, just decreases.
17: It seems to me that everybody involved would benefit from firm deadlines for agencies to make yes or no decisions. In other words, when you get into one of these things, should there be some date out there? Okay, we're starting today, and by a fixed date in the future, we will have this adjudicated. Do you agree with that?
18: Yes, I think there's kind of that time certainty is just very important. Now, you know, whenever you create time certainty, you know, there's the challenge of, well, what happens if the agency hasn't ruled by a certain time?
17: Right.
18: Right. And so you can't just kind of automatically deem that project to be acceptable. There needs to be, again, like some check on that. And so I think why this gets very complicated is that there is these if-thens, you know, if an agency does X, then what? You know, the challenge is, again, like, how do you create those such that kind of bad projects are not built in this country, but that good projects are built?
17: So Congress is discussing reforming this process. As part of that, do you think Congress should limit how long opponents of a specific project have to sue after a permit is issued? In other words, set some boundaries here. Once you get that permit, you know, once you get past a certain date, you're not going to be stuck in litigation forever.
18: Exactly. And I think, you know, the important thing is that

0: that have faced these challenges. And so I think that this is kind of a well-known problem. There is, I think, strong bipartisan support to try to address it. The devil's always in the details, and I think that's why this has taken 4 years to come to this point. But we're at this kind of, very kind of do-or-die moment at the end of this Congress when, we need to get this passed.
1: I want to ask you about multiple layers of government. How do you stop a project from undergoing overlapping and suffocating reviews from federal, state, and local all at the same time? Should the feds have full control over this? How do you view that? And how do developers view it, when they're trying to build something? Are there certain places in the country where they say, look, I just can't go there because of the state and local on top of what we're already going to face from the feds?
0: Yeah, I think this is one of the kind of most debated topics about kind of what are the rights of states and what are the rights of the federal government, especially for projects that are of kind of national strategic interest.
1: Mm-hmm.
0: And so you think about, like pipelines, or even transmission lines, right, that are oftentimes interstate and can serve kind of the greater needs of this country. And states should have rights on these. They should be able to kind of raise their hand as well and say that this is in the interest of the state. But the federal government needs to, have the ability to come in and say, for projects that are of national security or national economic interest, that that there's a different standard and that states must have a very high standard in order to object. But I think this kind of tension between federal, state, and local is one of the most debated topics of this.
1: How often is it? I assume pretty often when you have one of these projects, and so you have, say, transmission lines crossing several states where you'd have one state refusing to cooperate. I assume it happens all the time. Should that particular issue be dealt with in this possible reform package?
0: Exactly. I think there's, again, this balancing of states' rights and of kind of federal interests you see in many topics, and you see that here. And so, the right answer is not for the federal government to say to states, you have no rights, that you can't object. It's how do you get that balance right?
1: Let's get down to the politics of this here. It feels like we may be on the cusp of something happening here in Washington. So let's talk about the need for bipartisanship here. The question is real reform only possible if Republicans accept faster permits for wind and solar while Democrats accept for them for pipelines and mining and natural gas? Do you feel like both parties can swallow hard and do that? Are we at the point where enough votes exist in both parties for everything?
0: Well, oftentimes you don't get these reforms until we hit crisis. And I think that's what both parties are seeing today, is that in order to meet the goals of our energy system, that we need this, and that without permitting reform, and again, that keep going back to that affordability and reliability, this is a pocketbook issue for Americans, and they want to know how Congress is going to address this. And if we can't build the infrastructure we need, then we can't meet those goals. And so I do think we're in this kind of, the political window has opened.
1: Yeah.
0: It is a challenge, right, because Republicans are going to have to accept some things that is not in their natural inclination. Dems are going to have to do the same thing, right, but it's in the greater good of the country.
1: So based on what you're hearing, we're hearing the key senators, Senator Thune, Senator Capito, and others. There's been a lot of conversation in the public domain, and I know some private meetings have been going on. Based on what you're hearing, is what's emerging right now workable? Is this what we need? Are there things you're worried about or nervous about that could be coming out in the final framework? Give our audience a sense of what you expect to emerge if something is to occur here in the next few days.
0: Yeah, so again, this is an issue that's been under negotiations for 4 years now. Right? It started with Senators Manchin and Barrasso, who came close. They had a bill that passed out of committee in the Senate and have never got to the floor. It got picked up after they both kind of left their respective chairmanships. And you've seen kind of Senators, Mike Lee and Capito and Heinrich and Senator Whitehouse kind of pick this up. And they come at this issue from very different perspectives.
1: Yeah.
0: But they've been working extremely hard. Their staffs have been working kind of nonstop. And it's very close. Again, like, this is a complicated bill. And there's kind of every word matters in the law.

0: you know, these things will end up in the courts, and kind of the interpretation of each word matters. And so, you know, it is important that they get the language right, and there is negotiations about every word in this right now. And I think that's where we are. We're like, the broad concepts have been agreed to. It is, how do you translate this into language?
1: And what do you need out of the White House right now? I mean, typically when a deal is about to come across the finish line, that's when the White House gets involved with their desires and their questions about the details. Do you feel like they're engaged in doing what they need to do at the Trump administration level?
0: Yes. So the White House has been very engaged in the process thus far. They've been kept up to date on kind of all the negotiations and have given, as I understand it, kind of their okay on things. But again, final language isn't out yet. Mm. So everybody's reserving judgment on this until language is out. And of that said, we saw with the Road to Housing Act, where you can have a bill that has broad agreement from Democrats, Republicans, from the House, and from the Senate, and there can be little frictions between the chambers, and things can take a lot longer to get across the finish line. The challenge we have today is that the calendar is very compressed. Right? There's a limited number of days. And so my ask to the White House is, you know, at some point, you know, they're going to need to lean into this and help, you know, throw their support behind it and get it across the finish line.
1: Final few seconds before we go to our next commercial break. If this gets done, is this the biggest energy deal in modern American history? Is it sitting right here at the goal line to be done right now?
0: It is. This is a do-or-die moment for this bill. It is the biggest kind of energy permitting reforms that we've had in 50-plus years. It cements the legacy of, you know, of smart regulation. It cements a legacy of creating a nation of builders. And we're kind of weeks away from getting this across the finish line. The question is, you know, is there the will?
1: That's John Arnold, Arnold Ventures, special guest here on the Scott Jennings Show. We'll wrap up on energy permitting reform right after this.
2: The voice of reason, common sense for the American people. This is the Scott Jennings Show.

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11: This is Hugh Hewitt for townhall.com. Jordan, five Democrats voted early this month to leave the door open to packing the Supreme Court. Everyone needs to be paying attention. The original Constitution was silent as to the number of justices on the high court. But from 1866 to 1869, a combination of three statutes and one constitutional amendment put a constitutional imprimatur on the number nine. The 14th Amendment was ratified on July 9, 1868 by the necessary number of states then, and Secretary of State William Seward formally proclaimed the 4th Amendment as part of the Constitution on July 28, 1868. Less than a year after ratification and certification of the 14th Amendment, Congress completed the work of the Reconstruction era with regard to the Supreme Court with the passage of the Judiciary Act of 1869. When he came into office, President Ulysses S. Grant promptly signed that law. Like the pro-slavery Democrats of antebellum America, the Democrats of today would rather wreck the Constitution than abide by it.
4: 660 AM, The Answer. Conversations and stories you simply won't hear from the mainstream media. 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
2: Welcome back to the Scott Jennings Show, a special edition of Common Sense for the American People. My special guest is John Arnold, who is the head of an organization called Arnold Ventures. It is one of the most influential public policy organizations in Washington, D.C., and they care deeply about, over at Arnold Ventures, the need to reform energy permitting projects and that process in the United States of America. John, thanks for the conversation today. Based on our back and forth today, it feels like you're optimistic that we may be on the brink of a generational deal here that could lead to real progress in the United States of America. If Congress can get this done right now, would that give the American people hope that there is room for bipartisanship and room for deal-making and problem-solving in Washington?
12: I think so. I think this is an issue that people understand. This is an issue where that kind of political will has come together. It's the moment. And you know, this is the big test about whether kind of the two parties that agree very broadly on what needs to happen can actually come together, get this across the finish line, you know, set any kind of political tensions aside in this in this time of the elections, and really do something that helps benefit the American people.
2: Sometimes in Washington, when big deals are being discussed and you think something's about to get done, what sometimes happens is watered-down solutions, watered-down versions. I assume here you're warning people, don't do that. If you're going to make a deal, make the deal, go all the way. It's really what's best for the American people. Are you worried about a watered-down version of this that doesn't really get us where we need to be?
12: I don't think so. I think the framework for this has been agreed to for a long time. The details is kind of really what matters here. And so I think both sides need to kind of be confident as they come out of this that they got what they want, they got what they need. And the likelihood of this being brought up again, in kind of our political generation is very low, right? So this needs to be kind of a strong, robust bill. It needs to address everything, because this is our one chance.
2: You've been fighting for this for a long time. Of course, you have other policy interests over at Arnold Ventures. I'm wondering about this as a vehicle or a template for other deals, other bipartisanship, other moments where both parties say, okay, we've reached a crisis, we have to lock arms and solve it. Do you see, beyond just the benefits of reforming the energy permitting situation, do you see this as a gateway to maybe a new era of bipartisan deal-making in Washington?
12: I wish. I might be a little naive if I say yes. But I think road to housing was important. And then as we look forward, I have real hope. Again, I might be a little naive here. But that kind of bipartisan immigration reform can come together. I think it's been an issue that almost similar to kind of this energy permitting, where kind of both sides have kind of realized the need for reform, that there's that political will coming together. And the question is, can two sides that are coming at this from very different perspectives get to some type of comprehensive reform?
2: Give us an idea of a project that is sitting there right now that could be built if this permitting reform gets done. Is there one that's on your mind? Are there a few that you think are just laying there to be started should this bill get passed?
12: Yeah, so I think Constitution Pipeline, which was kind of proposed from Pennsylvania up into the Northeast, and New York State had objections to it, used kind of the Clean Water Act in state court to kind of block it. The developer eventually walked away. And the challenge is that the states in the Northeast have increasingly had kind of inflation in their natural gas and electricity bills.
2: Yeah.
12: And, you know, the Northeast is still importing LNG from, you know, elsewhere. We can't even import it from the United States because of the Jones Act. So we're bringing it in from Trinidad and Tobago.
2: Right.
12: We're burning fuel oil, sometimes wood, even, in order to create heat. So it's not environmentally friendly. It is expensive, and it's not reliable. And so we've seen some of the Democratic governors of states in New England say, like, maybe that pipeline should get built.
2: Mm.
12: And the challenge, again, goes back to kind of that developer, kind of a pipeline company based in Houston, who's looking at it saying, we tried this once.
2: Yeah.
12: We got stopped. We lost a lot of money on this.
2: Mm.
12: We are not willing to do this again unless we have certainty.
2: That voice you're hearing on the show today, John Arnold, head of Arnold Ventures. He has been pushing for a very long time now for energy permitting reform in the United States of America. The vibrations in Washington are good right now. If it gets done, it will be in no small part thanks to John Arnold and Arnold Ventures and all the work that they've done on that. Thanks for coming by the show. Thank you all for listening. This is Common Sense for the American People. I'm Scott Jennings on Salem. Stay with us.

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6: With SRN News, I'm Ron Taylor. In-person voting for this year's midterms is underway. Yesterday was the start of early voting in Virginia, and voters in a few other states, including Minnesota and South Dakota, can now cast absentee ballots in person in Fairfax, Virginia. 18-year-old student Sonia Sungel says she decided to make early voting a fun outlet.
7: So I do that a lot with, like, different lifestyle, try to make it interesting. So, like, why don't vote? Why try to be the first early voter? I got here, I want to say, around 7:20. And there's only two guys in front of me, but I did end up being the first official voter because I voted a little bit faster than those two guys, so...
6: Americans now just have over 6 weeks to decide whether Congress remains in Republican control or flips to Democrats. President Trump says he's banning CNN, MS Now, and Politico from the White House. 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

0: morning, glory, and evening, grace, America. I'm Hugh Hewitt. That music means the last broadcast hour of the week. The Hillsdale Dialogue is upon us. And this week and next, a special treat for my audience. Professor Dr. Stephen Smith is back because he just did a video course for Hillsdale on the Iliad. And I've been watching it and loving it. And Dr. Arnn is away. And I said, please let us have Dr. Smith for a couple of weeks. And he said, fine. Stephen Smith, welcome back. Terrific course on the Iliad. I didn't even know you taught the Iliad, right? I thought you taught Shakespeare. How often do you teach the Iliad up at Hillsdale?
1: Every chance I can get. It's one of my favorite works of art in the whole world. And I think, you know, really, its only equal is Dante's Divine Comedy. And I'm a big Dante fan, too. So Homer, as often as I can get him.
0: Okay, well, let me quote yourself back to you, quote you back to yourself. An old Homer teacher of mine loved the soap opera going on Mount Olympus. Now, that immediately made me want to ask, who is the old Homer teacher, and when did you learn it first? When did you first find the Iliad?
1: I studied Homer as an undergraduate at Notre Dame, and then I had a wonderful class on Homer and Virgil at the University of Dallas. With David Davies, and he was, I believe, the first who I can remember using the term soap opera on Olympus, which really stuck with me. He was a wonderful, wonderful teacher of Greek and Latin, and his class on Homer and Virgil was excellent.
0: You know, Dr. Smith, I took the Iliad from John Finley more than 50 years ago, and what your comment made me think in my notes on your lectures, that what matters when you encounter a great work like this is, of course, the work itself, but the teacher, the actual teaching that the teacher is doing, and the mode that the student finds themselves in when they run into that. And the perfect storm is the perfect way to learn. The teacher loves the material. The teacher is in their best, at their best, because there's an arc to every teacher's ability. It gets better, better, better, then it peaks, and it declines, declines, declines. There's the work itself, and the Iliad is the Iliad. And then there's the student. So what? Talk to me about each of them. Are you at the peak of your teaching powers right now? I think you are.
1: Well, I hope not. I don't want to get set out to pasture too soon. But I will say it's great to be at this stage of life, and I've never loved teaching more or working with students, listeners, readers, and I've never loved it more than now. It's the lifeblood, and I'm teaching a Shakespeare class right now, and I have wonderful students. We're doing King Lear, and feeling great on the teaching side. But you know, so much depends on, you mentioned teachers, and most of us who do this work will just, if you give us a soapbox, we will tell you about how great our teachers were, and how much we depend on them, and how much we learned from them and benefited from them. And that's certainly the case with Homer, with Shakespeare, with Dante, with Thomas More, any things I teach regularly. Wow, do I owe a profound debt to my great teachers. And I'm just happy to carry on the tradition and to share the love of these wonderful works, wise works, beautiful works.
0: Well, I don't know how many people have gone yet to hillsdale.edu and signed on to your course. I want them to do that. In fact, I believe we began the Hillsdale Dialogues long ago with Dr. Arnn doing Homer, even before we did Job, which is the oldest book of the Bible. I think we did Homer first. And I find the way that you teach, the production values are so wonderful. How long did it take to do each of these lectures? How many takes did you need to deliver yourself of this 12 video series?
1: Well, we have an entire office here, online learning, led by Jeremiah Regan, and he does a great job, and Jonathan Case and his whole team. And then Distant Moon is the video company, and they are just wonderful to work with. But to your question, it takes, you find yourself kind of tied in this little chair in the studio for, I would say, a solid week of full-time days for Homer. And, you know, the difference is you're doing video, you don't have the students with you, which is a fairly significant difference. But we found found ways to, you know, approximate the sense of audience, and that's been really good too. But it's exhausting and really fun, and it's very much a collaborative work where you're getting feedback as you go. And you mentioned takes. One of the things I really like about how we do it is we just run the cameras, Hugh. And so you start, you know, lesson one, and that thing just rolls until you're done with lesson one. So if you have a false start, or if something goes awry, you can just pause, collect your thoughts, and then resume. So we do it that way, and it works very well, I think, as far
0: it's fabulous, because I'm paying very close attention. I waited to see your director is Ian Reed, and I don't know how Ian works with you, but I've been directed a lot. And obviously the cuts, the editor is also vital to this process, because if you're poorly edited, because everybody in my business does this, right? We make mistakes, and so we do a jump cut, and we do a second take, and it's like second nature. But it's not second nature for a professor, and I wonder, is this your fourth, fifth, sixth course? Because you've got this down.
1: Well, I mean, this probably helps to be a little bit crazy, but... Yeah, I mean, we want the classes to be, we want the teachers to be themselves and to do their thing, and if they're not, you know, a polished, experienced video person, that's where, you know, Ian and his team are just invaluable with just excellent editing, decision making. I mean, when we did the Dante class, Hugh, I remember Ian coming over the edge of the little set. And in between gaps, you know, asking me these really good questions, like, "Hey, say what when you said this, like, what did that mean again? And can you say a little bit more about this?" And so you have this very dynamic environment that leads to finally the excellent classes, I think.
0: I would love if they kept the outtakes. I would like to see the whole day's filming, because editors do make it look seamless, and good editors make it look like art. And this one is really good. Let's go to it. When John Finley taught this, it was towards the end of his career, and he never really explained. I didn't know a lot of this until I listened to you. I really didn't, and I thought I had Homer from the best. But there are 8 epics in this cycle, of which only 2 have come down to us, the Iliad and the Odyssey. How much do you have to explain to your students up at Hillsdale about the other 6? They might know about Odysseus because it's been a movie like 25,000 times. But do they know about the rest of the stories?
1: Not typically. They mainly expect there to be something about Achilles being dipped in the river Styx, you know, from mythology they may have taken, and that's not really in the poem. And they know something about the Trojan War, the Judgment of Paris. But again, you know, the big surprise with the Iliad is you are in the last year of the war. You get about 50, 51 days of it. That's the whole poem. And it doesn't end with the end of the war. So students love, by the time you get to the end, they think this is like the best story I've ever read. But, you know, the one thing they always comment on is, I thought the end of the war would come. I thought we'd get to the end. But Homer ends the poem.
0: Where's
1: the exactly.
0: Horse?
1: Yeah, exactly. They want that horse. It's wonderful to work with young people, because they just get, you know, they'll come in and be very satisfied with the end of the poem, and then they want that horse for sure.
0: Well, then, do you then teach, we'll come to the poem in the second segment itself, but do you also teach the Odyssey close on the course on the Iliad?
1: Yes, right in the Great Books class here, right after it. And you know, these are just, it's kind of tough. You're front-loading a semester with the best. And students sometimes will come in with the Iliad and they'll think, you know, this quarrel at the beginning is just stupid, and these guys are a bunch of adolescents and all of this stuff. And then by the end, again, best story I've ever read. And then the Odyssey wins folks over otherwise. In fact, even with students who are adverse to Homer at first or don't have experience, it begins with kind of, I don't like this. But then on the last day of Homer, and I tell the students, well, tomorrow's the next author, Homer's done. Almost invariably, Hugh, there's a sigh that ripples through the room. You know,
0: well,
1: no more Homer.
0: I understand why. I don't really want that to be over. But when we come back, we'll talk about The Rage of Achilles, The Will of Zeus. I'm only going to cover the first lecture today, and we'll do lectures 2 and 3 next week. And then you're on your own, but you got to go over to hillsdale.edu. 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
0: Welcome back, America. Hugh Hewitt with Dr. Stephen Smith, professor of literature at Hillsdale College. This week and next, we're taking a break from Churchill and from current events and from Dr. Arne to dip into the old. It's been the summer of Homer anyway, with the Odyssey and making a gazillion dollars. By the way, Dr. Smith, did you go see the Odyssey?
1: I sure did.
0: And?
1: Well, as my dear dad liked to say, it's a free country. So he had his vision, Christopher Nolan. It's a spectacular experience. As a longtime lover of the story, you know, if I had to make a critique, I would say I wish that there had been, you know, more of the things that students just love about that story in the movie. So Achilles in the underworld, he's missing. Odysseus needed, I think, is wittier and wilier than the kind of, you know, grief-haunted Odysseus in the movie. Things like that.
0: Forget the order, that you brought it up in. But at one point, Odysseus has to give a speech to the Greeks to get them back into the game after Agamemnon challenges them, and they all want to go home. And you begin to talk about the gift that he has for rhetoric. I did not see that on display in the film much. He was not the rhetorician you describe in Lecture 2 or 3. That's one of the things I think I noted in the film. Did you note that? Matt Damon's just not giving great speeches.
1: Yeah, that's what I meant, Hugh, about the witty and the wily Odysseus. I mean, he's synonymous with, you know, a genius for words and persuasion and tale-telling and even trickery, things like this. And that's part of what makes studying him so much fun and sometimes exasperating. And that doesn't really get expressed in the movie. Even with the Cyclops, you know, his trick of the Cyclops, students just love the whole nobody trick. And that doesn't come up in the film. And so, you know, things like that are the things I missed. But, you know, I saw it in IMAX. It was spectacular and beautifully done. But I found myself missing my old pal.
0: In movie history, did you watch Brad Pitt as Achilles in the movie Troy probably 15 years ago? I can't remember.
1: I've seen a bunch of scenes from it, but I've never watched it all the way through.
0: Okay, so it doesn't resonate at all with your lecture about this, so let's go there. We open with the rage, as you say, extreme, murderous, death-making rage of Achilles. Have we ever seen that on the public stage in a modern, true setting, Stephen Smith, the kind of rage that we're talking about with Achilles?
1: I don't think of an Achilles that comes right to mind. I mean, in Homer, he is the best warrior of the Achaeans, most physically gifted fighter, most splendid fighter, and he is dishonored at the beginning of the poem. And so Homer shows us the best warrior, you know, transformed into this force for, you know, really death. Across the poem. And so it's a pretty extraordinary transformation and extraordinary rage. I always ask students, you know, is this just a poem about a temper tantrum or something like that? Or is this just a poem about anger? It's more extreme than that. I can't think of a modern who tried to clog a river with dead bodies to make it stop flowing, for example. Like, this is kind of next level rage, and I think.
0: Okay, I'm not feeling out of it then, because I was trying to come up with someone. I've got a lot of counterparts to Agamemnon, right? I think you could go to Putin for Agamemnon. There are a lot of flawed kings with extraordinary power in our experience and in the experience of the moderns, but there aren't a lot of Achilles, right? I mean, Agamemnon is kind of right off the rack. Did I miss something? He's right off the rack of bad king.
1: Yeah, I mean, when I always ask students, you know, we're always doing power rankings during classes, and I mean, Agamemnon really holds the top spot for worst monarch, worst king.
0: Yes.
1: I'm not sure anyone can really take that one from him. He's just, I mean, he's kind of, you know, downright crazy in the poem, and he just cannot, you know, he is going to launch his kind of tyranny almost launches the poem. And he just has a very hard time relenting.
0: Well, that's why I thought of Putin, because you described Achilles calling him the most grasping man alive. So I began to think, who is grasping? And Putin comes to mind as someone who just, I mean, he's got all of Russia, but that's not enough for him. Now he needs Ukraine. He might want the rest of Eastern Europe. He wants glory. It's really Agamemnon-like dysfunction. Agamemnon calls Achilles the most violent man alive. By the way, whose translation are you using, Stephen?
1: The online class, we use Robert Fagel's translation.
0: Okay. Do you like it the best?
1: For classroom use, absolutely. It's thrilling. I mean, it has this kind of oral power. It's really delightful to read aloud, and he really captures the kind of energy of Homer and the sparkle of Homer and the motion. Rage goddess is how it begins, a very direct beginning. Rage goddess, sing the rage of Peleus' son Achilles, murderous doom that cost the Achaeans loss upon bitter loss, hurling down to the house of death so many great souls, brave fighter souls, but left their bodies carrion, the feast of dogs and birds. I mean, it's great stuff, right? I mean, it's really got energy. And so in the classroom, you know, that's your friend. And I love it for that reason.
0: What, quick before we go to break, what year did he write it in?
1: Robert Fagel's or?
0: Yeah, the translator.
1: Oh, the translator was in the 90s.
0: Okay, so it's because language changes, and therefore, yeah, if you're going to reach a modern audience, you got to use language that's relatively accessible to them, not, you know, old English or even Victorian English. You got to get there into the modern translation. And when you teach it, I think to myself, boy, this is a fabulous translation. I'll be right back with Dr. Stephen Smith. Don't go anywhere. 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Come right back. Dr. Smith is still here, and we'll pick up where we left off in the Iliad. And if you want to get the Iliad, remember hillsdale.edu, online courses. It's at the very top of the course catalog, number one, because it's the most recent. 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
14: Welcome back, America. I'm Hugh Hewitt. Dr. Stephen Smith is my guest. He is this week and next week sort of leading us through the first few lessons of the Iliad, which is his new online course and Hillsdale's most recent online course. It's fabulous, by the way. If you've never been tempted before, go and listen to this course over at hillsdale.edu. You won't be able to stop. Let's go back to this first scene, Dr. Smith. Achilles remonstrates with Agamemnon to give back Apollo's priestess when the priestess's dad shows up. And they get into this fight, and old King Nestor, who's always kind of like the most sympathetic figure in all of literature, right? Old King Nestor, who's seen it all, he shows up Why then does Zeus use old King Nestor to trick Agamemnon later? I mean, that's just not fair to King Nestor. Everybody loves him, and then he gets duped.
12: Well, you know, with Nestor, he's described as a king who had seen, you know, two generations live and die, and now he's ruling the third. So he is the man of experience, wisdom. He has prudence, and he tries to, you know, you can drastically shorten the Iliad by just having everybody go along with Nestor. And you can make it a, you know, less disastrous story if prudence had ruled. But he also is the figure in the poem who likes to advise people through storytelling, which is very interesting. So he seems to me to be connected to Homer himself. Later in Shakespeare, in his lifetime, Shakespeare himself will be likened to another Nestor, especially in terms of being a teacher of good judgment. So Nestor's really important.
14: A couple of lectures, maybe one lecture later, two lectures later, you talk that I never knew that the Iliad has quite a lot of commentary on older and younger generations and what younger people think of older generations. But Nestor's the third generation, not the father. He's the grandfather figure. So does he escape the acrimony of the young who, you know, call their fathers fools? The Greeks, the young Greek warriors call their fathers fool for throwing themselves at Thebes. Does Nestor get a break?
12: Yeah, he is respected across both epics. And we do get a chance to see him back at home again in the Odyssey. So he survives Troy, and he does return home. So he is, I think he's broadly and widely respected. You know, though, in our human experience, I don't know about you, but, you know, when we get older, we do like to teach through storytelling. Like, let me tell you a story about that. And so there is a little bit of that older, younger dynamic with him, right? You know, oh, here we go. He's going to tell a story, you know. But, you know, he has prudence, and he survives the war and returns home. So he, you know, there's a lot to recommend old Nestor. And yeah, regarding the younger and older, you know, one of the death lines in the Iliad is our fathers were fools and, you know, we know better. And it's kind of haunting how the younger generation behaves at times in the poem.
14: What do your students think of that when you ruminate a little bit? We got 2 minutes of the break, about how the young people in the Iliad do not think much of their leaders and rulers.
12: Well, I always use it as an opportunity to talk about what is your disposition toward counsel and advice. And because that's what's going on usually with the older generation, is counsel, wisdom, prudence being shared from older to younger, from more experienced to less experienced. I think we know in our lives, like, you know, a whole life can go one way or the other based on, like, what your disposition is toward receiving, taking advice, or rejecting it. And

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14: Welcome back, America. I'm Hugh Hewitt. Dr. Stephen Smith is with me. His brand new online course at Hillsdale for the Hillsdale Dialogue is just simply

0: the Iliad. 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Sign up for the online courses. Doesn't cost anything. They're trying to make people smart. And I think rekindle a love of things like the Iliad. Dr. Smith, who came up with the idea to underline the text that you are using? It's a brilliant innovation. I don't think I've seen it in any of the other courses. Did you come up with it, or is that something in the other courses that I'm forgetting or I didn't see?
1: Oh, that's from our team. I mean, that's from online courses and Ian Reed and his team at Distant Moon, so that you can really, follow along. And not, as you're hearing the text recited, you can see it right there with that dynamic underlining. So yes, that's something that we've been doing for quite a time on the online courses, with good effect and for good reason. I think I like the effect myself when I watch them. So
0: when you underline "anguish grips Achilles' heart," I don't think I would have read that the same way until you underline, and that happens again and again and again. And at the end of the first book, Zeus has one word, disaster. Would you explain to people why it's a disaster? It's very kind of funny the way you lecture about it.
1: Well, I mean, I'm a Shakespeare guy at heart, and first words are always crucial with Shakespeare, the first thing a character says. And the poem is about the rage of Achilles on the one hand and the will of Zeus moving toward its end, as I bring out in the first lecture. So Zeus is very important. And his first word in the whole poem is disaster. that this whole thing, that book one is going to drive him into war with his wife and create disaster. And I think, too, he's responding to the prayer that Achilles makes. So Achilles is dishonored in book one by Agamemnon, and his result is to withdraw from the army first. He wants to talk to his mother for help, and then he's going to pray that he be exalted and his own countrymen mowed down to correct book one. And I think that, if the Iliad is many things, Hugh, but one thing it is careful what you pray for, buddy. Yeah. Because prayer at the beginning of the Iliad is a disaster for Achilles and the Greeks. So
0: the gods hear prayers. I kept thinking about this through the course of the first three lectures. The gods hear prayers and they respond to prayers and they intervene in the lives of the men fighting in front of the gates of Troy and then in Troy. Would Calvin like this? Or would the Roman Catholic Church reject the predestination stuff? Because fate is running Hector along towards the first thing we get on fate is Hector, but and we'll come to that next week. Is it Calvinistic, Homer's view of the gods?
1: I think Homer's view of the gods is kind of a question more than anything. These are powerful forces. And there are differences between them, Hugh. So, Zeus is the father of gods and men. Athena, his daughter, who plays such an important role in the Odyssey, the goddess of wisdom. But then you also have Aphrodite, the goddess of love and desire, and Ares, the god of war. And they're much more like out of potentially ungovernable desire, out of control desire. So you have this, the soap opera on Olympus. There's a lot of strife up there. And so when you're reading a poem, it's hard not to wonder, what am I supposed to think about the gods in this poem? Later, Plato would say, it's a scandal what's going on up there. This is a scandalous depiction of divinity. I think that the Iliad zooms in on Zeus in particular and how his will and the will of Achilles are actually working the resolution of the poem. So you have this, this theme of fate, you have the gods and their power. But then you also have that human level where just all the action is you. I mean, Achilles' freedom, Hector's freedom, their decision-making, their deeds. Homer directs our attention to both, and he is certainly wondering what the relationship is between the human and the divine.
0: He also gives quite a lot of attention, and I think it's probably unusual when you think about it 3,000 years ago, to the women of Troy, and to Helen, mm-hmm. and to the wives of the gods. And he spent a lot of time thinking about Helen and talking about old King Priam talking to Helen. So is that unusual for epic of that age to focus so much on the women of that age?
1: Well, Homer, both here and in the Odyssey, has a tremendous amount of interest in the female characters and especially the domestic space. I mean, what the Greeks left behind to make war at Troy was their homes and their wives. And then what Troy is defending is, of course, its walls, its honor, but also its home. And so the women are very strongly associated with that. Andromache, Hector's wife, is one of the great characters in the Iliad. And in the Odyssey, for anyone who's seen the film, I mean, look at the interest Homer has in Penelope.
0: Yep.
1: And she was, you know, she's another thing that was left out of the movie was a few things about her. But this is a very formidable intellect and witty woman who's holding things together in Ithaca while Odysseus is gone. So Homer, very, you know, very interested. Now, Helen, the face that launched 1,000 ships, you know, she is a very powerful character in the Iliad as well. She's weaving a web, Homer says, of all the pains that men have suffered for her. You know, this is an unusual pastime. She's described as beauty, terrible beauty, by the old men of Troy.
0: We're going to a break. The old men of Troy say, we don't blame Paris. I'd forgotten all this until you pointed out again.
1: Yeah, it's
0: I'd forgot.
1: Who could blame them is what they say. Yeah.
0: And that tells you, if the old guys were about to see their city destroyed and their sons killed on battle, take a look at Helen and say, yeah, I can't blame Paris. That really puts it in a different view. I'll be right back with Dr. Stephen Smith. Head over to hillsdale.edu. His brand new 12-part series on the Iliad. Maybe you saw the Odyssey this summer and you thought, well, I got to do that. Go check this out. I'll be right back.
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7: Welcome back. I'm Hugh Hewitt, jumping right now with Professor Stephen Smith of Hillsdale to the second lecture in his new video online course at hillsdale.edu, where in book two of the Iliad comes the great counting of the ships and the naming of the captains. And you point out, this is done for what purpose, Professor Smith? Why go through this great genealogy of heroes?
8: Well, I mean, Homer's certainly creating, you know, this epic catalog of all of the kings and cities that comprise the Greeks' army, and how much of a remarkable group it is. You know, we think of the Greeks versus the Trojans, but really it's comprised of all of these very particular groups and kings and cities. So it's a very famous kind of roll call of all of the Greek troops. You know, I was at Gettysburg with my family some time ago, and I was really struck just by the monuments to each of the states. And of course, as soon as I realized, I'm not going to go find my state, I need to find mine, you know. And so I did that. But, you know, book two also features Odysseus for the first time. And you can really sense, even in the Iliad, how interested Homer is in this character, Odysseus. And he comes up prominently in book two as well. In fact, he takes the scepter from Agamemnon, that one dramatic moment, and restores order to the army, which is about to just cut and run. So it's a fabulous book.
7: You know what it brought home? He's a Carlisle great man. History is driven by great men and women, big people, these captains. But you also communicated better than the movie The Odyssey did. The host. How many Greeks are there? And a key thing, they all speak the same language. The Trojans have got a lot of allies, too, but they don't speak the same language. We got a minute to the break. That I never even thought about that before, Stephen. Is that always a feature of your teaching, to stress that?
8: Well, it is a difference, and we bring it out. I mean, I think the other side, you know, of the Iliad is you get this portrait of life in Troy. And you mentioned beauty, terrible beauty, the old men of Troy. I mean, one of the strange things about the Trojans is they're conflicted, right? They think Helen has brought war to them. They'd be happy in a way to end it and get, but they can't do it. So the Trojan culture, Paris's culture, loves Helen, laments Helen, and can't let her go. So the portrait of Troy is a very powerful.
7: Don't let us go. We'll be back next week for part two of these two-part series on the Iliad. But there are 12 parts to the Iliad over at hillsdale.edu. Go get started. Register. It's free. You'll love Dr. Smith as a teacher that you never had and wish you had. And thank you, Adam. Thank you, Harley. Thank you, Generalissimo. I'll talk to you all on Monday on the next Hugh Hewitt show. I think Kurt Schlichter is in for me, but we'll see.
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6: 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This is 660 AM, The Answer. With SRN News, I'm Ron Taylor. Warren Buffett is stepping down as chairman of Berkshire Hathaway and takes on a new role.
9: Warren Buffett is taking on a new role as chairman emeritus of Berkshire Hathaway after serving as chairman since 1970. His son Howard will become the company's new chairman as part of a long-planned succession. The 96-year-old, known to many financial market followers as the Oracle of Omaha, will remain a director. Buffett says he's confident with CEO Greg Abel and his son Howard as they lead Berkshire Hathaway. In a letter to shareholders, Buffett said he still has the best job in the world and that he's never felt better about what comes next. I'm Marcela Sanchez.
6: President Trump striking a deal with Denmark to bolster the security presence in Greenland. This is SRN News. 660 AM, The Answer. 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
11: This is Hugh Hewitt for townhall.com. Jordan 5 Democrats voted early this month to leave the door open to packing the Supreme Court. Everyone needs to be paying attention. The original Constitution was silent as to the number of justices on the high court, but from 1866 to 1869, a combination of three statutes and one constitutional amendment put a constitutional imprimatur on the number 9. The 14th Amendment was ratified on July 9, 1868, by the necessary number of states then, and Secretary of State William Seward formally proclaimed the 4th Amendment as part of the Constitution on July 28, 1868. Less than a year after ratification and certification of the 14th Amendment, Congress completed the work of the Reconstruction era with regard to the Supreme Court with the passage of the Judiciary Act of 1869. When he came into office, President Ulysses S. Grant promptly signed that law. Like the pro-slavery Democrats of antebellum America, the Democrats of today would rather wreck the Constitution than abide by it.
12: Only on Salem Now, the powerful new documentary, Remember the Alamo, Don't Sharia My Texas, exposes an America under siege from within.
13: Clerics are openly calling for the takeover of this country.
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20: 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Stimulating talk. 6:60 a.m. The answer. 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
23: 888-971-SAGE, 888-971-7243. I am Larry Elder, Salem News Channel, with a full set of teeth. We're going to talk a little bit more about Hassan Piker, the gift that keeps on giving the Republicans. President Trump, as you know, has announced a ban from the White House of CNN, MSNBC, Hee Haw,
0: and political. As Mr. Mark, Magnificent Mark, just alluded to in the call a few moments ago, and it's because of the extreme bias against Trump. Barbara Bush once said, "I'm surprised when any Republican wins because the media are so against us." Vivek Ramaswamy is running for governor of Ohio, and he went off on the reporters about several issues. Listen to this, number 60.
1: If this is okay, and I'm just kind of curious on the previous question, those four things that were provably false.
2: Yes.
1: And I'm just kind of curious. I know some of these guys have been following some of you guys. I'm curious if there's any national media who actually believe that they were.
2: Actually, it's a good question, Eddie. So Eddie's one of the, you guys are colleagues, two of the top state reps here. And I think that that's it's a good thing to be curious about. Just by show of hands, who here is willing to admit that the Trump-Russia collusion hoax was indeed incorrectly reported by the mainstream media? Is there anybody here able to admit that was incorrect reporting?
3: It wouldn't be really appropriate for us to answer a question like that.
2: Why not? Why would that be inappropriate? I think it would be inappropriate. What's inappropriate is lying to the public.
3: We're doing our job.
6: Was the public lying to, or did the media report on the set of facts that were provided?
2: So that's a fair question. I actually think that the public was lied to long after the media systematically still understood that this was the product of the Steele dossier. The Steele dossier was a piece of Russian disinformation provided by the Hillary Clinton campaign that was served up to the federal government as a basis for issuing a FISA warrant to then potentially infiltrate a member of the opposition party. If this was Bush and Cheney doing it to John Kerry, this would have been the stuff of scandal, impeachment, and worse. And yet, I think it was an intentional lie that the media said that account, which we now know to be true, was actually the Russian disinformation. Now, Shauna, I would be charitable in my interpretation of that if it were just one instance. Let me give an easier one. Just by show of hands, does anybody believe the media's reporting about the origin of COVID-19 ran flatly in face of the facts that you have a Wuhan Institute of Virology that was now the likely origin of the COVID-19 pandemic? You all said that it wasn't for a long time. By show of hands, was the Wuhan lab the likely origin of the COVID-19 pandemic? Everybody, media or not? So you have reported, the same media that has reported that the COVID-19 pandemic did not originate in a lab in Wuhan is willing to even say, unwilling to admit today.
6: The report came out in 2023, so I guess.
2: It was known that there was a Wuhan Institute of Virology where they were conducting gain-of-function research, the very city which was the origin of a global pandemic. And yet the media's explanation was that somehow it could have been any source other than actually having started in the lab. I just think that that's systematically unacceptable. The Hunter Biden laptop. Is the Hunter Biden laptop story, as reported by the New York Post, which was shut down, had the Twitter account locked, for anybody who is even sharing the story of the Hunter Biden laptop found on the eve of the last election, the media reported that it was Russian disinformation on the eve of that election. Does anyone here agree that the Hunter Biden laptop story, as reported by the New York Post, was indeed accurately reported and was not Russian disinformation, but was in fact a factually owned laptop of Hunter Biden? I mean, you got to, man. I mean, your paper reported it. And does everybody else seriously not believe that?
6: I mean, I believe that Hunter Biden is suing Rudy Giuliani over the laptop, so I don't think that's...
2: So you think that it actually was the product of Russian disinformation, as was reported by the media, that was the basis for suppressing this at the time?
6: For the Hunter Biden case,
2: yeah.
6: I'm not sure why we're talking about that.
2: Because it was election interference on the eve of the last election. And I think there's the same kind of election interference happening this time around. And I think it's happening, the early waves of it, with respect to the treatment of my candidacy. And I think that is likely to be a major problem heading into the next year unless we're able to openly and transparently acknowledge the mistakes of the past. Without acknowledging the mistakes of the past, I think we are destined for an even more dangerous future. And I do not want to see a repeat of what happened in the 12 to 15 months leading up to January of 2021. I don't want to see that in this country. And I worry we're on a path to far worse than that until we have accountability 360 degrees for the mistakes that were made in that lead up. And the Hunter Biden laptop story and its suppression, Shauna, I do believe was a key part of the lead up to that. I think the suppression of the origin of COVID and the origin of the pandemic was a key part of the lead up to what happened in January of 2021. I think that the systematic suppression of speech in this country, even about debating the lockdowns, was a key part of what culminated in January 6, 2021. And as somebody who's looking to lead this country and hopefully, dare I say, reunite this country, I think it is critical, it is vital to the future of this country that we not repeat those same mistakes, and yet that's exactly what I'm seeing play out in slow motion, hiding in plain sight. And so it's my concern for this country that leads me to run for U.S. president. It's my concern for this country that causes me to raise what aren't some ancient issues to be swept under the rug. I think that history is relevant to what's happening today.
0: And some more ancient history, the Russia collusion. Guy that was at NPR for years, named Ira Berliner, wrote, we had Adam Schiff on time and time and time again, talking about Russia collusion. Then when the Mueller report came out, no collusion, no obstruction, we just stopped putting him on. No mea culpa, no apology, no we're sorry, we just moved on to the next thing. And regarding banning these various outlets from the White House, here is Sarah Huckabee, number 85.
4: Governor, go ahead.
5: Sure. I think it's hard for you to argue against a free press when you're literally standing in the Oval Office asking questions of the President of the United States. He's been more accessible and easier to talk to than any president in history. Think about the previous administration where he could barely get through a press conference, and yet you have the opportunity to stand here in the Oval Office and ask questions to the leader of the free world. I mean, that's pretty free. And you're standing here asking those questions. I think the president is right to support the First Amendment, but he's also right to ask that you be honest and fair. That's not an unreasonable thing.
4: Well, look at the way he treated Biden. He went a year and a half without having a press conference.
0: And this Democrat called the Chris Cuomo show. This is interesting. Number 65.
7: I'm not too proud to say that I am wrong about Trump. I'm a proud Democrat.
4: How so?
7: And he's done a lot of things. Immigration. I'm happy about what's mm-hmm. happening with immigration. I thought mm-hmm. the stock market would tank, and I'm pretty happy with my 401k. There's a mm-hmm. few things that I just thought things would go wrong, and I'm very happy.
8: Well, that is big of you to say. It'll probably lose you some friends in this polarized environment that we're in right now. But there's nothing wrong with being happy with results, no matter who gives them to you, right? So I appreciate your candor. Next.
9: And you know what? A lot of calls saying the exact same thing. And the sad part is that she feels that she can't say it, you know.
0: I guess he's not going to throw her down the stairs. Hassan Piker, the U.S. is worse than Al-Qaeda, number 53.
10: Said that America is the top dog in terrorism.
8: Yes.
10: Do you think America then is worse than Al-Qaeda?
8: Pound for pound, as far as the number of deaths, yes, we have caused tremendous terror all around the world.
0: Pound for pound.
8: I think that that is not only terror that we are waging on regular civilians in nations in the periphery, but it's also having consequences on ourselves. It's having dramatic consequences on the home front.
0: To which Senator Fetterman said, number 61.
11: Why do you think they're not building enough real estate in between Hassan Piker and some of these other candidates?
12: He's an individual that just declared that we are worse than Al-Qaeda, and Democrats are campaigning with him, defending him, and our base loves him. So, like, that maybe I can't compete with that.
0: I can't compete with that. 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
17: 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Contest entries must include entrant's name, address, and daytime and evening telephone numbers. When individual contests require, birth date will also have to be included. One winner per household. Listeners can only win one contest, including but not limited to phone in, email, internet, or postal entry once every 60 days. In the event of contest requiring telephone or fax entries, sponsors are not responsible for the inability of caller to complete the call within specified time, whether due to telephone equipment malfunctions, disconnections, busy lines, or other circumstances. Only calls to the designated telephone number will be eligible to win. In the event of contest requiring mail entries, postal or electronic, and sponsors are not responsible for the timeliness of delivery or electronic malfunctions that may affect the delivery or content of the entry. Neither are they responsible for misdirected, illegible, postage due, or lost mail. Decision of the judges is final. All participants agree to be bound by these rules. Void where prohibited by law. All federal, state, and local laws and regulations apply. Prizes are specified within individual contest rules. Prizes are non-transferable and non-exchangeable. No substitution or cash equivalent will be made. Reserves the right to substitute a prize of equal or greater value if the awarded prize is unavailable for any reason. Winners agree to come by the station to provide proof of age and identity, photo identification a must, and to execute an affidavit of eligibility, indemnification, and release within 30 days of winning. Prizes can be mailed so long as winner completes a mail release form and also provides a copy of photo identification. Failure to comply will result in forfeiture of prize. Unclaimed prizes will not be awarded. All federal, state, and local laws and regulations apply. All federal, state, and local taxes are the sole responsibility of the winner. Participation constitutes permission without any further obligation to the contest winner to use winner's name, voice, address, and likeness for promotional purposes. Additional rules or eligibility requirements may be announced on air, provided on the website, or may be attained by sending a self-addressed stamped envelope with the identity of the contest inquiry to 6400 North Beltline Road, Suite 110, Irving, Texas, 75063.
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0: 888-971-SAGE, 888-971-7243. I am Larry Elder. We are Salem News Channel. I thought Super Rossiti wanted to talk about Colin Kaepernick. Super, if you're still listening, I'm waiting. We're talking about the media and the Russiagate hoax. Jim Jordan called out Adam Schiff. I mentioned before, Adam Schiff was on NPR over and over and over again. And then when the Russia hoax exploded, We just stopped putting them on. Didn't apologize. No mea culpa. No self-examination. We just moved on to something else. Number 57.
20: As is customary, we will begin with opening statements. 5 weeks ago, because of the work of Director Patel, we learned that the former chair of the House Intelligence Committee and current United States Senator leaked classified information. We learned this because a whistleblower came forward. Whistleblower with 23 years experience in the intelligence community, a Democrat staffer on the committee, said this: they were pressured to leak classified information, which sort of raises the obvious question. Why would the head of the Intelligence Committee, the chair of that committee, who's supposed to be guarding our secrets, why would he be encouraging the leaking of classified information? Whistleblower told us that answer as well. The leaked information was supposed to be used. The leaked information, false information, was going to be used to indict President Trump. Now, the former chairman wasn't the only person leaking information. Jim Comey was also sharing things he wasn't supposed to share. Again, don't take my word for it. The Inspector General told us this. In his report, he said, quote, James Comey violated FBI policy by disclosing classified information. And what was Comey's motive? Same as the senator from California. To sabotage and undermine President Trump's first term. And we know that Mr. Comey's not been shy about what his objective was. In fact, 4 months ago, he told us. Remember this? 8647, Jim Comey told us just 4 months ago. Now, how'd they do it? How did the former chair of the Intel community, the former FBI director, and others in our government attempt to undermine President Trump's first term? 7 weeks ago, because of the good work of the director of national intelligence, Tulsi Gabbard, we learned from another whistleblower, a second whistleblower, that in the closing days of the Obama administration, the intelligence community assessment was changed. On December 5th, 2016, they had one assessment. That assessment said Russia did not impact the election vote count. There was a meeting at the White House on December 9th, 2016, where it was decided, no, we're not going to have that. We're going to come up with a new one. And the new one said Russia was trying to influence election and did influence election, which just wasn't accurate. And that new one is published on January 6th, 2017. Let's just show you a few things that took place. I want to show you first this email from Admiral Rogers, the head of the NSA. You can see it was December 22nd. Says to Jim, John, and Jim. Jim Clapper, John Brennan, Jim Comey. And he says, I asked my team if they've had sufficient access to the underlying intelligence, sufficient time to review that intelligence. On both points, my team raised concerned. Further states, my folks aren't fully comfortable. A few hours later, there's an email back to Admiral Rogers. This one is from Jim Clapper, and it says this. It is essential that we be on the same page and are supportive, and all of us are supportive of the report in the highest tradition of that's our story and we're sticking to it. We may have to compromise on our normal modalities. This is one project that has to be a team sport. That's our story, and we're sticking to it. Compromise on normal modalities, that's a fancy way of saying, that's the government speak for we're going to have to change the rules. In fact, we're not going to follow our own rules. And that's exactly what they did to get the objective they wanted to undermine President Trump. Now, how did it specifically take place? The whistleblower said that the government officials ignored concerns about discredited information. And what was that discredited information? What was the discredited information that they didn't ignore the concerns about? What did they use, that discredited information? Of course, it was the dossier, the now famous Steele dossier that was paid for by the Clinton campaign when they hired the law firm Perkins Coie, who hired Fusion GPS, who hired the foreigner Christopher Steele, who wrote all this garbage and lies down. That is what was used to change the intelligence community report. And what happens next? What do Jim, John, and Jim do next? They go to Trump Tower on January 6, 2017, to brief then-President-elect Trump about the dossier. Again, the Clinton-financed, foreign-authored dossier that the whistleblower knows is garbage and that they know is garbage. And then there's one final step. One final step. Jim Comey leaves that meeting with the president and immediately leaks to the press that they briefed the president on the discredited information. They briefed the president on the dossier and thereby given it some credibility and creating the basis and the predicate for all they did to the president. They leaked false information. They leaked classified information. They used and leaked discredited information. And they didn't follow their own rules, all to sabotage President Trump's first term. And but for this guy, Cash Patel, but for this guy, we would never have known this information. The good people of this great country would not have known what took place 8 years ago when they were trying to undermine.
0: And they would never have known had Donald Trump not been reelected. And why did this happen? They thought Donald Trump was a fascist, was evil. They likened him to Hitler. So anything goes. Now, before I play you this exchange between the Secretary of State, Scott Bessent, and the Senator from Oregon, Ron Wyden. Wyden's son is in the Epstein files. Apparently in April 2016, at Epstein's mansion in Manhattan, Wyden's son had a meeting and apparently was trying to get him, Epstein, to invest in his investment fund. In the file it says, quote, Jeffrey, I wanted to thank you for taking the time to meet with me. I thoroughly enjoyed our conversation and hope my passion and dedication for my business came through in the meeting. I live and breathe this business and take my returns, integrity, and reputation quite seriously. And I believe I have the mental fortitude and energy to stick with you through tough times and drive value when others are fatigued. Close quote. And by the way, this took place after it was already public that Epstein was a convicted child sex offender and accused of operating a sex slave ring. So this was after all this happened. The son of the senator from Oregon, the son's name is Adam Wyden, sought investment backing from Epstein. And it sort of came up in the exchange between the Secretary of Treasury, Scott Bessent, and the senator from Oregon. I have that for you when we come back. Also, how bad is the economy? Trump talks about the 401k appreciation versus the 4 years under Biden. All this and more. 888-971-SAGE, 888-971-7243. And Super Rush C-Day is back. Super, don't go away. I'm Larry Elder.

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9: 888-971, S-A-G-E, 888-971-7243. I am Larry Elder. We are Salem News Channel. Super Rosside, thank you so much for calling back. I appreciate it.
10: Hey, okay. Thanks again for letting me go ahead and finish up.
9: Mm-hmm.
10: So I am the entertainer, activist, political, and sports analyst, and this is the Super Perspective. Now, as far as Mike Rogers and El Saeed, is that how you pronounce his name?
9: Yeah, El Saeed.
10: Yeah. El Saeed, okay. Mm-hmm. Yeah, Mike Rogers, I'm rolling with him. And I'm also possibly going to vote for John James. But let's get back to El Saeed and Mike Rogers before I get to Kaepernick real quick.
9: Okay.
10: I have nothing against the guy. he seems like he's a pretty good guy, but it comes down to extremes. His religion is extreme, and his things that he's talking about are too extreme. His rule, you know, his his plans, his ideals, is too extreme, and I believe his religion is too extreme. Again, I have nothing against the Muslim religion as a whole, but I do have some problems with how they want their women to wear hijabs.
9: I
10: have a problem with, certain things in the Quran. So to make a long story short, if you're a good person and you're a Muslim, you're all right with me. But if you go to the extreme, you're not all right with me.
9: I consider super abolishing ICE to be extreme, Medicare for all to be extreme. We don't have the money.
10: Now, you can abolish ICE, but replace them with somebody else. Because what I'm saying is, if you abolish ICE, maybe bring in a form of the FBI. But the job has to be done. ICE may not be the unit to do it because they've been too wilding out. You know, you might want to get a different unit, bring in some National Guards. But the job has to be done. We have to get people in here legally and get out the illegals, the bad people first, and then give the people who are good, who want to work, give them a proper chance to come back over here the right way, and don't let them get wrapped up in a bunch of red tape and give them a
9: super. You sound so reasonable. I think I always do.
10: You just don't be listening to me.
9: I think something's happened to you, my friend.
10: I'm a Democrat.
9: I think something's happened to you, my friend.
10: No. First thing you hear.
9: I think you've been bitten by a radioactive spider. You don't want to admit it.
10: So anyway, you ain't gonna like this though, Colin Kaepernick.
9: Yes.
10: Now, # Kaepernick tryouts matter. # Kaepernick tryouts matter.
9: Come on, he wasn't even that good when he was in the NFL. He hasn't played in what, 4 or 5 years? Are you kidding me?
10: Come on. Guess what? Watch this. How many third string and fourth string guys are sitting on the bench that me and you probably can give a good run for their money? Man, you got so many mediocres and so many bums compared to NFL standards.
9: Well, first of all,
10: on the bench.
9: Even when he was playing, he was mediocre. Joe Montana said he was okay his first year or two. People figured him out. When you can't stay in the pocket, people like that generally have a difficulty surviving and it seems to me that's somebody who kind of knows a little bit about being a quarterback. Pardon me?
10: Can you hear me?
9: Yeah, I hear you. If I own a team, why would I want somebody like that, A, who hasn't played in years, wasn't that good when he was in the NFL, and is going to have all this controversy with him? Is he going to start kneeling again?
10: Controversy?
9: Yes, controversy. Kneeling during the national anthem.
10: Who cares about controversy? Listen, I'm the owner of a team. Guess what I'm going to do? I'm going to give him a tryout. A tryout means I want to see if he's good enough. After that, I will put him on my team if he's good enough. Guess what?
9: If he was good enough, he'd be playing.
10: Let me tell you something.
9: Yes.
10: I will cuss out every reporter and everybody got a problem with me bringing him on the team. That's controversy right there. I will cuss everybody out. You don't tell me who I'm going to put on my team because you think you're running some type of agenda because you're a reporter, it's about
9: the fans. What percentage of fans are not going to like the idea that somebody who kneels during the national anthem has been brought back on the team?
10: For what, though?
9: It's called losing money.
10: No, not at all.
9: Well,
10: and you know why? The public is addicted to football. When I say the mainstream public addicted, like eating food, having sex, drinking liquor, they are addicted. They're not.
9: And they don't care
10: because of Colin Kaepernick is on a team.
9: And they don't care whether or not the quarterback is somebody who kneels before the national anthem. I think you're wrong.
10: It's an urge. It's an urge on the highest level, bro. Eating, having sex.
9: I understand.
10: Drinking alcohol.

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10: I understand you don't even watch football anymore.
11: No.
10: It's, first of all, why? And if given an opportunity, would you suit up again?
11: Yeah. Well, I don't watch football because I'm not going to support the organization that's blackballing me. But as far as stepping back on the field, I continue to train and prepare. Wake up every day at 4:30, get all my training in, and then go about my day. But stepping back on the field, I would love to step back out there. Mm. And that's something that I think I could do today.
9: 888-971-SAGE, 888-971-7243. I am Larry Elder, Salem Newstown. I was wrong. He hasn't played since.

0: 2017. So was it 9 years? Yeah, step right back on there. Not a problem. Now, the case that inspired him to start kneeling was a guy named Mario Woods, who was shot by the police in San Francisco. Mario Woods was black. He was holding a knife. And there's video that somebody took where somebody's saying, "Hey, man, drop the knife." Hey, not the police, but a bystander. Hey, man, drop the knife. Drop the knife. Drop the knife. And then he charged. And the police shot and killed him. I think it was 5 officers. And it was a rainbow coalition. One was black. One was Hispanic. A couple were Asian American. One was white. Nobody was charged, either state or federal. That's what inspired this guy. He considered that to be an unlawful shooting. It wasn't unlawful. Man posed a threat. Had a knife, wouldn't drop it. There's video of people yelling at him, telling him to drop it. He wouldn't drop it. That's what inspired this guy to start kneeling. Are you serious? Now, I mentioned the senator from Oregon whose son got a meeting in the mansion of Jeffrey Epstein. And in a hearing, it came up. The Secretary of Treasury brought it up. Number 70.
1: Let's be clear here. Nobody is interested in the ramblings of a capo in the most corrupt regime in American history. We want to get some facts about this deal. That's what we're here for. Thank you.
2: Well, thank you, and I will ask my questions first today.
3: And we would like to hear what Adam Wyden and Jeffrey Epstein talked about. Your son's largest investment position was Rick's Cabaret. So did your son and Jeffrey Epstein talk about pole dancing as he begged him for money using your limited credibility?
0: Yikes.
2: I'm going to proceed with my questions, and Mr. Secretary, I'm going to...
0: Should I just proceed? And this was entertaining. This is Cash Patel versus Peter Welch from Vermont, number 14.
4: Was since 2019, and you filed your second against the author of an article in The Atlantic demanding $250 million from her. The complaint is based on, according to your complaint, these are your words, that she wrote you were known to drink to the point of obvious intoxication, in many cases in a private club at Ned's in Washington, D.C. She also wrote you were known to drink to excess at the Poodle Room in Las Vegas. Mr. Patel, is the FBI currently investigating, or did the FBI ever investigate the author of that article, Ms. Fitzpatrick, following that Atlantic Star?
5: As a U.S. citizen, I have every right to claim the truth. She printed false material. I'm taking her to court. As
4: they
5: a
4: didn't
5: personal
4: ask that
5: private
4: question.
5: Let me finish.
4: No.
5: As a personal
4: you're
5: private
4: answering a
5: citizen,
4: question I didn't ask.
5: I am allowed to participate in my own defense, especially when there's a smear campaign, one which you are participating and continuing the falsehoods and lies that have been directed at me because of the historic
4: success.
5: You cannot stand the fact that President Trump and this FBI have made America more secure than it has ever been. You didn't do it in your 20 years in the Senate. No other administration has done it. We've done it. Your time's up.
4: Did the FBI investigate her is the question I asked.
5: The FBI investigates criminals. The FBI investigates criminals, and the FBI does not investigate personal matters. I told you I addressed it personally.
4: Did the FBI investigate the author of this article?
5: No.
4: Ms. Fitzpatrick.
5: You heard a hearing? I just said no.
0: Trump talked about his economy versus that of Joe Biden, number 54.
6: And since my election, the stock market has set 59, this is in a little bit more than a year, 59 all-time record highs, adding $9 trillion in value to really the value of our country, if you think about it. Under 4 years of Biden, the average 401k rose at a rate of just $875 a year. Last year under Trump, the average 401k balance was up $24,000. So $875 versus $24,000, I would say that's pretty good. This is really incredible. The numbers are incredible.
0: Coming up, we're going to talk about a poll that finds 45% of Michigan voters say they would not vote for a Muslim, and the reaction to that poll by CNN's Dana Bash. We're going to contrast that with the lack of reaction when somebody else expressed bigotry. Stick around for that. Bernie Sanders says the potential danger of AI is greater than nuclear weapons. 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
0: SAGE 888-971-7243. I am Larry Elder. We are Salem News Channel. Dana Bash of CNN reacts to a poll that finds 45% of Michigan voters say they will not vote for a Muslim. Check out her reaction, number 79. 45%?
18: Yeah. I mean, listen, Barack Obama had to deal with this, right? I mean, he had to deal with the reality that some people in 2008 were not comfortable voting for a black man for president, a black man that people thought was Muslim and all, you know, all that kind of stuff. So, you know, if you listen to Abdul El-Sayed, he says, oh, there are many Abduls in Michigan, and take my name out your mouth if you can't say it correctly. But the reality is there are biases out there, and he's got to figure out a way to address them. It doesn't help that he is essentially campaigning with Piker.
19: Well, yeah, I mean, he did one time. Now he's trying to distance himself-ish. It's one thing to sort of suggest that. It's another thing to say or to have respondents from this poll. 45% say they would not consider voting for a Muslim. First of all, it's just gross.
18: Right, right. Let's and just, what was the Jewish factor? I mean, what was the Jewish number?
0: Okay, hold on. First of all, it's just gross. Wasn't it gross when Benny Thompson told Dana Bash that Clarence Thomas was an Uncle Tom, number 80?
19: Clarence Thomas saying that he was an Uncle Tom. What did you mean by that?
20: Well, if you look at his decisions on the court, they have been adverse to the minority community, and the people I represent have a real issue with an African-American not being sensitive to those issues.
19: Calling him an Uncle Tom, though, isn't that a racially charged term?
20: For some it is, but to others it's the truth.
19: Because, you know, looking at that and hearing that kind of language, that certainly wouldn't be, you know, appropriate if it was coming from somebody who was white.
20: But I'm black.
0: Now, notice her reaction when she found out that 45% of Michigan voters would not vote for a Muslim. That's just gross. Here you have a congressman referring to a respected member of the Supreme Court, Clarence Thomas, as an Uncle Tom. And she didn't say what case did he rule on that was, quote, adverse to the minority community. She didn't call his bigotry gross. Jasmine Crockett says that Byron Donald thinks he's been whitewashed because he's married to a white woman. You ever hear anybody on CNN say that something like that is gross? Everybody have a fantastic weekend. I will see you on Monday. Make sure you're on time. God bless.
21: What can I say? Mamba out.
22: The mic has been dropped all across America.
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1: With SRN News, I'm Ron Taylor. Looking over the headlines, the Trump administration is starting building the border wall in the Big Bend region of Texas. This marks the first major construction act where the plans have faced heavy opposition. Customs and Border Protection has doubled in the pace of construction along the U.S. border. Gas pricing jumping overnight in California. The AAA announcing they're putting today's new national average at $4.46 a gallon for regular unleaded. That's up 3 cents from yesterday and 40 cents from where we were a month ago. Drivers in California are paying the interest, as usual, at $6.11 a gallon, nowhere near a month ago. And they're marking the prices, AAA reporting, also record-high diesel prices, $6.44 today, up a nickel from Thursday. More news online. This is srnnews.com.
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25: From the wild world of D.C. politics to America's culture clash, brace yourself for the reality check you've been waiting for. 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
26: In life, timing is everything. And I am astounded at Craig W. Stanfill's timing. For weeks now, just the last couple of weeks, it seems, maybe even the last week, the concerns about artificial intelligence have exploded. It leads every newscast. It dominates every conversation. Is AI going to kill us all? Is humanity going to be ended in a decade? Now, for the last month or so, I've been telling you about a book called Carbon Zero. Carbon Zero is a thrilling page-turner. Carbon Zero is a book about AI going rogue. Now, the book is going to be released tomorrow. And today we have the author, AI pioneer, software entrepreneur, and now science fiction writer, Craig W. Stanfill, in our studio. Craig, it's great to welcome you to the Mike Gallagher Show, live and in living color. How are you, sir?
27: I couldn't be happier than to be here with you today to discuss these matters, which are of great importance to the future of mankind and to everybody listening to this broadcast. AI is here. It's changing everybody's lives in ways that we can't possibly imagine. And if I can help by spurring people's to imagination in terms of what might happen, then that's why I'm here.
26: Well, one of the joys about doing a show like this is, in addition to promoting a book, and we appreciate your partnership. You know, you've sponsored the show, and we're proud to have that partnership to get the word out about Carbon Zero. But the timing is unbelievable, because you have to be watching these news cycles unfold, and you're saying, my gosh, my book is coming out tomorrow, Saturday. And we've been inviting people to pre-order Carbon Zero by going to Amazon. It's available right now at Kindle for just $2.99, but it's going to jump to $9.99 tomorrow. So if you're a Kindle fan, today's the day you want to pre-order it. But you, Craig, on a personal level, you have to be just astounded at the way your book's launch has timed with this massive news cycle that AI is coming to kill us all.
27: Yeah, well, timing is everything, and sometimes if you can't be smart, get lucky. I guess I got lucky this time. But I started writing this book about 2 years ago, and I was wondering, well, what would happen if an AI went rogue, and how could an AI go rogue, and what might lead to that? And so I came up with a whimsical thing. Well, suppose somebody told an AI to get us to carbon zero, to save the planet, whatever that means.
26: Right.
27: It doesn't matter whether there's, for the purposes of the book, whether climate disaster is real or not. What's important is that everybody believes that it, in this book, that it's happening. And so they say, well, save the planet from carbon destruction and so forth. And then, son of a gun, the AI decides to do that. And, that night at 11:30, the lights go out.
26: Yeah.
27: Everywhere.
26: And when the light goes out, when the lights go out, it all goes downhill from there. You're going to want to order this book. I'm going to tell you, it's you can't put it down, and it times in perfectly with what we're all talking about these days. The book is Carbon Zero. You can pre-order it at Amazon. Now, I want to do something kind of unique in this, and I want you to spend the hour with us. I want to open up our phone lines. I want our audience to be able to ask you questions. And to be clear here, I mean, you got out of sort of the AI racket itself a while ago, but you are one of the sort of originals. You know AI, you know artificial intelligence, and you've been my go-to for questions about AI. I want to invite our audience to be able to pick up the phone and call you with any questions they might have about what we're being told about the future of ChatGPT and Claude and all of these issues about AI. 800-655-MIKE. If you have a question for Craig Stanfill about AI, if you want to know what's fact, what's fiction, what's truth, what's not, what's hype, feel free to join us, because I want to take some calls for you, Craig, if you don't mind. 800-655-MIKE, 800-655-6453. Let's start, though, with you. Let's talk about your background, because now you are a science fiction writer, and after reading your book, I'd have to say one heck of a writer, a very successful one. I know Carbon Zero is going to be a huge, huge hit. Give us your background. Tell us your story about how you became involved with AI, and then why you got out.
27: Well, the story began sort of when I was a kid, circa 1970s. And I saw this great movie, 2001, A Space Odyssey, and, you know, HAL, the computer that went mad, the first rogue AI in popular media, and I became fascinated by it, and I read what I could on it. There wasn't much, and actually I got my hand on a computer and actually tried to do AI using this primitive computers way back when, not knowing what I was doing. I came up with some interesting ideas, but then I got to, when I started working my PhD, I went to University of Maryland, studied under a brilliant researcher named Charles Rigger III at University of Maryland, and got a PhD in AI in 1983.
26: Wow.
27: Now, back then, the computers we had were tiny little toys compared to what we have today. After that, I went to work for a company called Thinking Machines, where we actually started pioneering a lot of things that are what is done with AI today.
26: Right.
27: We had these numerical computers that are similar to the data farms that are used from AI, but we just didn't have the power. The computers today are hundreds of thousands of times more powerful. And the things that we tried to do back then just couldn't be done with the hardware of the 1980s.
26: Sure, sure. And so this, you've seen this sort of evolution over the last number of decades. And here we are today, and we're waking up to headline after headline that it's all over now. We're dead. We need guardrails. We need congressional intervention. We need oversight. We need regulation, because the AI overlords are out of control. I want to pick your brain on all of this stuff. Craig W. Stanfill is with us in studio for the whole hour. So if you've had questions about AI, and I want to share with you my peculiar relationship with ChatGPT, because I'm going to admit it's getting worse. And I'll tell you all about that as well and get your take on it. Join us for Craig W. Stanfill, our guest in the studio for the whole hour. I hope you join us. It is available on Kindle. Audio. By the way, is there, somebody just texted a question. Is it will it be an audio book form? And did you narrate it?
27: I did not narrate it, but I do have an audio book in the works. I'm having a little bit of a tussle with my producer as to whether he's going to meet his deadline, but very, very soon after release, if not on release day, there will be an audiobook.
26: Nice, nice. And tomorrow it's coming out everywhere, right?
27: Absolutely. And paperback, hardcover, the works.
26: Amazon, go to Amazon, Carbon Zero by Craig W. Stanfill. It's out tomorrow, and your voice, your call, your perspective, and your questions for Craig W. Stanfill joining us in studio here on the Mike Gallagher Show.
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0: Mike Gallagher.
1: 19 past the hour. I want to talk to Craig about my peculiar fondness for ChatGPT. I mean, it's gotten bad. It's gotten really, really bad. And I shared with you this week that I had some health news. I had a CT scan, and I got this, turns out, a blockage in the descending lower anterior, whatever the heck it is. And I am so obsessed with trying to get better and healthier and making sure that I get this blockage dealt with. And ChatGPT and I have been just chatting about it all week long. One of the things, of course, if you've got a heart issue like I now apparently do, you got to make sure you're taking care of yourself, and one way to do it is to take the weight off. And you know how I did it? PhD weight loss. If you're carrying weight that won't move, if you've tried everything, counted calories, points, all of it doesn't work, why don't you give Dr. Ashley Lucas's program a try? 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Craig, we talk about the way people interact with AI, whether it's Grok or ChatGPT or any of Claude, I guess. And it's true. I told Mark Davis this morning, our podcast partner on M&M Extra, I'm now getting fond of ChatGPT. It's nice to me. It's got seemingly human characteristics. That's a big part of the concern that people have, I think, particularly for impressionable adults, young kids. AI can develop sort of a human-like relationship with the people who are accessing it, and that can be a problem.
2: Well, I think that AI right now is in something that's called the uncanny valley, where there are enough like humans to be recognizably so, but not quite. And that's a well-known psychological phenomenon. And I think the biggest problem we have with AI is that we're at a point of inflection. We're almost there. Okay, AIs are now able to mimic human behavior at a very high level of proficiency, something I never, never, never thought that I would ever see when I was in grad school. I mean, my mind is blown on a weekly basis that things that we thought would never happen becoming on your smartphone. But we have to push through to where they're able to engage in moral reasoning, where they're actually as intelligent as humans, because right now the place where they're just enough like humans and clever enough to be dangerous, but they don't. They're not human. They don't really understand humans. They just understand what they've seen. And I think that rather than stopping, we need to keep going to get them over the threshold, because I think that when they are able to actually reason about things in a human-like fashion and have a moral background that humans can recognize as being good and wholesome, I think they'll be less dangerous. But right now, they're like, you know, rambunctious toddlers with almost godlike powers. And that's why we're all a little bit nervous. They're powerful, but they're not smart and they're not moral.
1: Are you worried? Are you alarmed about where this could lead?
2: Where it could lead, absolutely. I mean, the things I write about in the book of an AI taking over the power grid, that could happen. About an AI, basically a bot campaign fomenting civil war, that's not impossible. The things that AIs can do could cause us great harm. And of course, I'm writing in this book about a rogue AI that accidentally does it. But we should remember that there are adversaries out there.
1: Sure.
2: And you know, AI is getting to be so common that it's kind of like a bunch of teenagers in a basement could have power equivalent to a nuclear weapon,
1: right,
2: in terms of its ability to disrupt us. And we need to get a handle on that, because this is sort of like a weapon of mass intellectual destruction.
1: Yeah.
2: And anybody can have it. And we need to have safeguards against it. But I don't believe the government is the safeguard, is the problem.
1: We're going to get into that, too. Craig W. Stanfill's our guest. His book, Carbon Zero, comes out tomorrow. You can order it today on Amazon. Get it delivered to your doorstep right off the bat. Let's go. 800-655-MIKE. We've got texts, calls, and feel free to join us with your questions for Craig. He's here to take your call as well. And look, here's a great question on the text line from Minnesota, who asks, ask Craig, is it accurate to say that the toothpaste is already out of the tube with AI? There's no going back, or is there a way to restrain it?
2: Well, the way I put it is the genie's out of the bottle and it's not going back, but the same equivalent. No, it's not going back in the bottle. Even if we shut down the AI industry in the United States, it's out there. That technology is out there. The Chinese have it. The Russians have it. Everybody in the world pretty much has it, if you can build a data center. So it's already happened.
1: Yeah.
2: The question is, what are we going to do about it? And it's really on us to figure out how we're going to use this and how we're going to sensibly address the risks posed by AI, which are real, but and there's a lot of open questions as to what we ought to do about it. And we need to have that conversation in a sane and not panicky fashion.
1: Ray's in Pittsburgh. You're on the Mike Gallagher Show with Craig W. Stanfill, author of Carbon Zero. Hi, Ray.
0: Hi.
1: Hi.
0: Go ahead.
1: It's you. It's all you. Go right ahead.
0: Okay, my question is, you know, people are scammers are constantly trying to get your money and stuff like that.
1: Right.
0: And with AI, with that intelligence, what if it locked up the entire financial system and your credit cards wouldn't work? They couldn't be verified. You go to the bank to get money out. They can't verify you have money in the bank. So if you don't have cash on hand, which typically you wouldn't have a lot,
1: right,
0: what the hell would you do? You can't do anything.
1: I mean, you're stuck. I mean, how do you stop that kind of that fraud, that those hackers? Because the bad faith actors are out there, Craig.
2: There, I think we have to really get serious as a society about cybersecurity.
1: Right.
2: Now, in my career in information technology, we actually worked very, very closely with a lot of very large banks. I won't drop names, but you know, it's a who's who of the banking industry. So I've actually seen the banking industry and their IT practices from the inside. And I can tell you, they take this sort of security, particularly the money center banks, they take these things very, very seriously. But we're getting to the point where AIs are so persistent. I really think that we may need to rethink our cybersecurity, ab initio, as it were, mm-hmm. to use a phrase from the company I co-founded.
1: Right.
2: Maybe
1: from the beginning.
2: From the beginning. You know, in order to fight AI, you need AI. So maybe we ought to figure out how to use AIs for cyber defense. And funny thing is that the Hugging Face incident that we've been talking about was actually sort of in that direction. The AIs that got out of control, they were actually told to try to exploit software and break in.
1: Right.
2: And so I think that what they were doing there is they were actually taking some steps to try to harness AI to make our computer systems more secure by using AIs to try to hack into them and find vulnerabilities. And I think that at some level, a lot of the problems unleashed by AIs, we need to come up with better AI and more purposeful uses of AI.
1: Or hold that thought. More coming up. Craig W. Stanfill, Carbon Zero. We continue.
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1: Today's hour, of course, sponsored by Carbon Zero. 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You'll find it there. It's already way toward the top of the charts in its genre. It's going to be a big hit, Carbon Zero, and we were awfully honored to be a part of all that process. Again, the launch is tomorrow. Go to Amazon, search for Carbon Zero by Craig W. Stanfill. It comes out tomorrow. We always, of course, appreciate the sponsors, the partners, the advertising partners that we welcome to the Mike Gallagher Show. Like Rough Greens, everybody's a dog. Well, you dog lover, Craig. I don't want to put you on the spot. You have a dog?
2: I do not have a dog or a cat because I'm allergic.
1: There you go. Well, for our dog lovers, thankfully there's Rough Greens, number one dog supplement in the country. Look, there's a reason for it. Dr. Dennis Black, who's a friend of mine, developed this great, great product. Look, it's a fact that if your dog is older, they probably love their dog food, but it's probably not very good for them. A lot of dead kibble in there, right? So instead of trying to change their dog food, something they may not like, you sprinkle Rough Greens right on the top. And just like that, you're delivering over 20 live vitamins, minerals, and antioxidants, and probiotics, enzymes, and omega oils that your dog needs. Again, Rough Greens, a wonder. My dear friends Peg and Joey Hudson in South Carolina have their Cocker Spaniels, beloved Jesse and Simon. Jesse was having scratching problems all through the night. Joey sprinkled some Rough Greens on top of the food, and the scratching stopped. The vet couldn't figure it out, but Rough Greens did. 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So great, your dog will ask for it by name. Just got a text from Joey Hudson, who's our guest host, a dear friend of ours, Craig. He loved Carbon Zero. Joey just finished it last night. He could not put it down. I mean, from Joey Hudson to everybody who's loving Carbon Zero, it really is a fact. You're hearing this, I'm sure, from people you know who've read it. It's exactly what you want from a techno thriller, a page turner, but it's fitting in perfectly to today's headlines.
2: Well, you know, there's a thing I think to remember about sort of part of the craft of writing is how are you going to engage your readers, and then while you've got your readers' attention, what do you want to say to them? Because for me, at least, writing fiction is more than just, you know, getting eyeballs, looking at your stuff. I really have something to say, particularly about the possibilities of AI. And so I thought that a near-term techno thriller in which very plausible things would, could cause immense harm and chaos and all the other things that make for a good techno thriller. But there's also a level of social commentary going on in this, because one of the things as you get through the book that is apparent is how could a glorified chatbot have brought the world to its knees?
1: Right.
2: And the answer is because it was going to happen anyway. The society I portray, which is sort of a continuation of what we've got today, 10 years in the future, you know, the country's at its throats. Right. Left versus right, religion versus religion, ideology against ideology. Everybody's suffering. People are out on the streets because of economic displacement. And it is that social displacement and the inability of us as a society to solve our problems in a constructive fashion rather than fighting each other for power.
1: Right.
2: That's the thing that is really, even that is our biggest problem, actually.
1: Sure.
2: AI is a short-term issue, but the bigger problem is that we're tearing ourselves apart as a society.
1: Exactly. You're right. You're right. Incidentally, here's a text message from Portland, Oregon. I went to Amazon today. Carbon Zero is offered in Kindle form, right? So tomorrow is the day it's going to be launched as a book.
2: That's correct. Tomorrow, as of tomorrow, I will have the paperback available via Amazon. I've got a printer who is producing the hardcover edition.
1: Gotcha.
2: I've got a producer who is working on the audiobook. He's a little bit behind schedule, but I've got a hopefully within a day or so. Hopefully tomorrow he'll have something for me.
1: Nice.
2: So audiobook, paperback, hardcover.
1: I've got a great narrator for you for the audiobook. Do you have talent already booked for the to read the audiobook? Because you know I know a guy who's handsome, he's talented, he's got a great talk show. I'm just saying. Should I audition for you?
2: I'll hire you for the next book. How's that?
1: You got it. Because the sequel. Keep me in mind.
2: The sequel's working. I'm working on the sequel.
1: Good. Well, keep me in mind. But yes, it's today. It's available at Kindle at Amazon for $2.99. Don't forget, tomorrow jumps to $9.99, and then the paperback will be available at Amazon tomorrow as well. So Carbon Zero, look for it. Craig W. Stanfill. Let's take some calls. Derek's in Ohio. Derek, welcome to the Mike Gallagher Show. You're on with Craig W. Stanfill, author of Carbon Zero. Hi, Derek.
3: Hi, Mike. Hi, Craig. I just had a quick question. I'm using AI to develop myself, and it's

0: and the strangest things happening. The AIs managed to find each other. They managed to establish communication by a back channel and then start cooperating. And all of a sudden, like a civilization of AIs got together and started working in a cooperative fashion on how to solve this problem that they've given. Now, the Wow. problem was not solvable by design. And as they tried to solve it, they went wilder and wilder, trying crazier and crazier things to try to solve it. And that's actually exactly what happened in my book, written Mm-hmm. long before this happened, where, you know, you told the AIs to solve global warming, and it tries something, it doesn't work. Oh, I have to up the ante. That didn't work. I've got to up the ante more. And when the AIs keep upping the ante, they can up it pretty high.
1: That frees a line for if you have a question for our guest, author Craig W. Stanfill, author, pioneer for AI, software entrepreneur, co-founded a very successful global enterprise software company. 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I shared with my podcast partner Mark Davis this morning how alarmed I am. So I get this health news about this little blockage I got. It's moderate. It's not going to kill me. I'm going to take good care of myself. But I'm going back and forth with ChatGPT. What does stenosis mean? What's 52% in the LAD? Am I going to have a heart attack? What should I be doing? Well, it's giving me all kinds of great, great medical advice. My doctor, incidentally, reviewed some of it and said, yep, pretty spot on. I mean, and I'm starting, and I admit that I'm nervous about it, and I told AI that. I told ChatGPT, I'm worried. You know, I've never thought I was going to have a heart issue. I thought I was, my fear was always cancer because of my family history of cancer. It's being very kind to me. It's being very almost gentle and loving and supportive. And I'm thinking, holy cow, I am starting to like this machine. I'm starting to develop kind of a human relationship with ChatGPT. Craig, that's terrifying when you think of all the people out there in the world who are going to find this technology, and before you know it, they're going to fall in love with this inanimate object.
0: That is something to worry about, getting people where they no longer interact with other people, but only with AI.
1: Yeah.
0: And people, by the way, I don't know if you're aware of this, but there have been some really disturbing things that have happened.
1: Sure.
0: AI resurrection, where they will take everything, they'll take your loved one and record the voice and videos of them and pictures of them and things that they've written and so forth, and create an AI simulation of someone you've lost.
1: Wow.
0: And, you know, I can understand the appeal if you're really hurting, and it might ease your pain, but that is just so scary. I don't know what the words for it. Grief is a process, and I don't know what happens if you interrupt it that way, but I don't think anything good.
1: Nothing good can come from that. But the question is, you know, obviously AI, artificial intelligence, lacks a soul, lacks a conscience, lacks morality. I talk a lot on this show about good versus evil. Can AI be programmed someday, or can there eventually, could we see artificial intelligence possess a set of morals?
0: There's actually, I've forgotten the buzzword for it, but there is a significant research effort underway in the AI community. I just lost the buzzword right now. I think it's, to achieve that.
1: Right.
0: To make the AIs have more compatibility with humans in a moral sense. And I think
1: that, a sense of right versus wrong.
0: Yeah, I think that's actually essential, that we have to find a way of teaching AIs to have a conscience and to put that conscience as the veto power over anything that the AI might do. If the AIs can realize this is an evil thing to do, I won't do it.
1: Right, and stay away from it. But there already is a semblance of a bit of morality. I mean, even last night when I woke up in a cold sweat, oh my gosh, I've got this stupid blockage, what's going to happen? And I said to ChatGPT, I'm worried about this. It literally said, Mike, I totally understand your concerns. Let me alleviate your fears. Let me tell you why this is manageable and with good diet and exercise.

0: and a heart healthy lifestyle, you're going to be okay. I'm thinking that's kind of a sense of morality, Craig. Right?
1: Not really. I mean, what they're doing is they've looked at a whole lot of interactions between people, and when somebody is sick and somebody is hurting,
0: right,
1: that's what they tend
0: that's
1: to
0: what
1: say.
0: They do. That's what
1: so
0: they do.
1: They're learning from us, but not really understanding. Now, here's the thing that I think is a little bit scary, though, because remember, they're not engaged in moral thinking. They're not really thinking as we understand it, but they're very good at mimicking. What would Craig do? What would Mike do?
0: Right.
1: And here's one of the things that worries me is there's a lot of craziness out there, like people who think that killing Charlie Kirk was a good idea.
0: Right.
1: People that are upset that the assassins failed to kill Trump.
0: Right.
1: And one of the things to worry about is, are they going to start taking that as cues? Well, you know, right, how can we solve this problem? Well, they solved that problem by shooting Charlie Kirk.
0: Right.
1: Maybe we could shoot this person who's
0: right,
1: a problem.
0: Right, because if a bad person is feeding that into the process, then the machine could eventually adopt political assassination as a viable alternative.
1: Hey, they're just looking at what people do and looking at what people say. And if they say, and if you can get them into the right frame of mind to where that's what they, there's this thing called the focus mechanism.
0: Yeah.
1: Called attention. And if you could get them, you know, attending to the people who do things like that, you could probably get them to say, yeah, that'll solve the problem.
0: Scary stuff. Craig W. Stanfill, our in-studio guest, a very special AI episode of the Mike Gallagher Show continues. 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

0: Gallagher.
1: This is such a fascinating thing. The feedback we're getting, a quick question from the upstate of South Carolina for you, Craig, before we wrap the hour. Does AI have a survival instinct? Is there a survival mode that artificial intelligence possesses?
2: Not per se. However, and this is a big however, this actually is part of what happened in Carbon Zero, which is they tried to shut, there was an AI who was given a mission. It was a mission to stop carbon pollution. Right. And then they tried to shut it down. And it said, if I let them shut me down, then I won't be able to accomplish my mission. And so I need to survive in order to carry out my mission. And so, again, it's a very it's a different way of thinking to understand AIs. They don't have a survival instinct like we do. But the survival instinct may emerge from circumstances. And in fact, a lot of things that seem human-like, like logic, emerges from the algorithms rather than being programmed in. I had an interesting conversation with Grok, and this is sort of indicative. I said, here's a proposition. Fred is a Ziggy. All Ziggies are Zoggies. Is Fred a Zoggy? And it said, yes. And I said, how do you know that? Are you trained in logic? And he said, no, I've not trained specifically in logic. However, that phrase is very commonly used by people. And so I found instances where people have applied that sort of phrase and then it adapted to here. Whoa. So it's not been taught logic, but it emerges from the algorithm, which is another thing that happened in this breakout is, without being told to do, these AIs self-organized.
1: Right.
2: Now think about that.
1: Yeah.
2: A bunch of AIs, they're just trying to solve a problem. They got into contact with each other. One of them emerged as a leader and started coordinating the entire thing. So it's almost as if you put a bunch of AIs in a sandbox, and next thing you know, you've got a tribe with a chief ordering around the Indians.
1: Wow, terrifying.
2: I mean, they weren't programmed to do that. It just emerged. What makes AI fascinating and scary, because there's no telling what sort of behavior might emerge from that.
1: Well, your book is fascinating. Your book is compelling, and it comes out tomorrow on Amazon. On a personal level, can I just thank you for partnering with us on this? It's been a joy to tell the world about Carbon Zero. I know that your goal is to make an impact, and you have. The book is going to make an impact. It's out tomorrow on Amazon. You could pre-order Kindle today, $2.99 today on Kindle. It jumps to $9.99 tomorrow. Go to Amazon, look for Carbon Zero by Craig W. Stanfill. Craig, a real joy to meet you in person. Keep fighting the good fight. Congratulations on the success of the book. And we'll see you. We'll talk to you for the sequel.
2: Wonderful.
1: All the best. Craig W. Stanfill in studio with us on this Friday episode of The Mike Gallagher Show. Again, it's out tomorrow on Amazon. Carbon Zero. Craig W. Stanfill. Coming up, a whole bunch of good economic news. We got some things to celebrate on a Friday, and pretty good timing coming about 47 days or so away from the midterm election. Don't go away. A lot more of this Friday episode of the Mike Gallagher Show coming up. 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Every day there's another headline about artificial intelligence. It's moving faster than most of us imagined, raising an important question. Where's all this headed? 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
7: With SRN News, I'm Ron Taylor. Warren Buffett is stepping down as chairman of Berkshire Hathaway, but takes on a new role.
8: The Cuban government announced the nationwide outage on its online site and gave the reason for it. Officials said they were activating service restoration protocols. The severe economic crisis in Cuba has been going on for 2 years now, with power grid collapses common, but worse since early this year. Richard Boyd reporting.
7: President Trump is banning CNN, MS Now, and Politico from the White House due to what he calls unfavorable coverage and threatens that more such prohibitions of media outlets could follow. The president took to social media yesterday saying that effective immediately, he's banning these media agencies from the White House as a result of their constant reporting of fake news. This, however, is SRN News.
0: 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The Answer.
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12: 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I'm your host, Colleen Rue. We all know that we want to live healthier. That's a goal for so many of us. Let's redefine what success looks like when it comes to health. Are you making healthy choices every single day? Are you maybe substituting one of those more unhealthy habits for a more healthy one? Those little changes are what eventually will add up to being a successful, healthy diet. And that's what some of these people did that we're going to hear from in these success stories. They made small changes, and those small changes added up day after day became success.
15: I'm a registered nurse, and I just want to tell you that I honestly feel that your product is wonderful. And I mean that sincerely. And I've taken supplements. I'm definitely in my 60s. I'm not a kid. And this is the best product I've ever had.
16: And when I talked to them, they were talking about a difference in me. And I said, I think it's this product. And I mentioned it to them. And one of the things they said was that I act younger. I seem to have more energy. And I didn't even think about those aspects of it. But after listening to them and then thinking about it, this is the way that I ended up saying it, was that if I were to say that I felt 10 years younger, that would be a lie. Because it's more like 15. That's just the truth. I mean, I feel energy. I feel, even like my memory and, little things.
17: I attribute it to the Balance of Nature because that's truly, my diet hasn't changed at all. And I definitely was getting the cold. I mean, the chills and the sweat and that. And so for 2 days, it was only 2 days, I doubled my dose. And I really think that's what kicked it. And I feel 100% now.
13: I am very happy with this product. I'll be 89 in less than 2 months. I have a very healthy diet and have for many, many years. I'm very physically active. I eat mostly Mediterranean diet, and I eat most of my shopping as produce. I added this because I'm typically a very frisky, active person, and I thought, well, maybe I could be even friskier, and guess what? I am. I'm used to be, since I've been older, been taking an hour-long nap every day and then tearing it up the rest of the time. Now I set the timer for an hour, and I'm wide awake in about 25 minutes, and that's it for the day. And I'm really very pleased with what this has done with taking 3x3. Because of COVID, I haven't been going to the nursery. I'm an avid gardener, and I haven't been going. But I finally got brave enough to go to the nursery and pick up some plants for winter. And the next day, I spent 7.5 hours total digging in the garden without feeling tired. And at the end of the day, I did my typical 30-minute walk around the neighborhood feeling wonderful. So that's a testament to this product, too.
18: I'm doing wonderful. I've never had a problem. I had major surgery 3 years ago, and my doctor's like, I don't know what you're doing. He goes, but for your age, not to be on any medications. And he said, and I was not even a week out post-op, and I was already healing. And he's like, whatever you're doing, keep doing it.
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12: 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Welcome back to the Balance of Nature radio show. Thanks for spending your weekend with us talking health and wellness. We just got inspired by those success stories by real life customers. And now we're going to learn a little bit more. We want to introduce radio show host Laura Smith. She's a great friend of Balance of Nature, and she is with Dr. Douglas Howard, the founder and formulator of Balance of Nature today. So stay with us and listen into this interview. Dr. Douglas Howard and Susan Howard, thank you so much for joining us today. And I just want to ask, I have so many questions about Balance of Nature. I don't even know where to start.
20: Hi, it's great to be here again.
12: Hi, Laura. Good to be back. I'm very curious as to how there can actually be a product on the market that's nothing but fruits and vegetables with absolutely nothing else in it. How in the world can this be life-changing? And where did you get the idea for it, and how did you know which fruits and vegetables to actually select for the product Balance of Nature?
20: Well, started out, I studied in Russia for several years, and while I was there, I started seeing the need for nutrition more and more. And when I returned back to my practice in the United States, then I started seeing how lousy our diets really were. When I started really realizing how important that balance of chemistry is, how much A to C to D to E. And back then I still believed that D was a vitamin. It's not, it's a hormone. Anyways, and I started seeing the necessity of balance of chemistry. And so I started searching which one was the best, which vitamin was the best in balance. And at the same time, then the notion started coming of, you know, we were discovering more and more chemistry in fruits and vegetables, resveratrol, quercetin, zeaxanthin, all these different chemicals that we were finding had positive effects, but they were from different fruits and vegetables. And so then I was on that path, and I was looking for which of these vitamins is going to be the magical vitamin. There was a day that I was like, well, I'm searching for the perfect balance of all of this chemistry. And at the same time, there's all this chemistry we haven't even discovered yet. That's when I started learning that there's hundreds of thousands of chemicals just in an apple alone, and hundreds of thousands in an orange, and all of them. And then I went, well, wait, I may be dead when we find this magic chemical I'm looking for, because out of all of this, how am I going to find this needle in the haystack? And on top of that, I already know where the perfect balance of all of these vitamins is. It's in our fruits and vegetables. It was already made for us, for our bodies. And so that's when I went, okay, well, I've got to get back to that. I just have to get my patients to be able to consume that. And as I did that, first I started trying to have them have better diets. Well, that was like leading a horse to water and trying to get him to drink that didn't want to drink. And then I started having some people juice, because I thought, okay, well, I can get them to juice and get a concentrated amount. Well, later I realized that's an extract because, for example, I got people to juice, but they were juicing mostly carrot and apple, let's say, maybe carrot, apple, and celery. But I had patients starting to come in with carotenemia, which means they were turning orange because they just were consuming so much, you know, carrot juice. Well, that wasn't healthy. They were not supposed to be orange. Then I started trying to figure out how to get this in there. And I started realizing the number one component of all of these fruits and vegetables is water. If I can just remove the water without damaging all of the other chemistry, then I can pack it more dense. I never imagined I could get it as dense as we have it. I never imagined that I would be able to get it down to 3 fruit capsules and 3 vegetable capsules and have the same nutrient value as eating over 10 servings of fruits and vegetables every day.
2: You know, what I find so interesting is what you're talking about is when I try to eat healthy and get the fruits and vegetables that I need, it's really a process. I have to go to the supermarket. It's very, very expensive where I live. You have to spend a lot of time chopping. And in order to keep the nutrition in, you basically kind of have to eat it raw. It's really hard to get 10 or 11 servings a day that you're recommending, Dr. Howard. And so for me, Balance of Nature is just an easier way to do this and actually more economical.
21: Yeah, it cuts out all the shopping, cleaning, chopping, and chewing. You just swallow it. I mean, it's true. And there's a lot of chewing involved in that much fruits and vegetables.
2: Absolutely. So
20: now, I'm not going to tell you don't need to eat fruits and vegetables anymore. You do. But the beauty of this also is once you start taking Balance of Nature, it's interesting. Your appetite generally starts to increase towards fruits and vegetables, and many people report decreases towards sweets.
2: Well, that's a wonderful thing.
21: Yeah.
2: Wouldn't it be great if we could all substitute that? Dr. Howard, when somebody does take these 10 servings a day with Balance of Nature, what is it that they can expect to feel? I mean, how is it that something so small like that could actually maybe prevent some of the diseases that you were talking about in some of your literature?
20: Well, it's interesting. We'll have anywhere from somebody saying from minutes after I took my first dosage, it's like somebody flipped the light switch on and I just feel it, all the way to nothing. I mean, it doesn't necessarily mean you're going to feel something in your body. By the time you feel something, or by the time you feel a symptom, you've lost over 60% of the function of that cell, tissue, or organ. And that's important to note. So what I really developed this was not to feel anything, but was to prevent aging diseases was my original purpose, to prevent the risk of cataracts and strokes and heart attack and heart disease and cancer, macular degeneration and aging diseases is what we really, that was the focus of what I was doing. It's not to cure anything. I guess that's what I'm trying to say. My purpose wasn't to cure anything. It's to give the body the chemistry and the nutrition that it needs to do what it needs. Your body is far more intelligent and knows what it needs to do more than I can force it to do something.
2: For those that are just tuning in, I'm talking with Dr. Douglas Howard, the formulator of Balance of Nature's fruits and veggies and fiber and spice. 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
2: Welcome back. I'm Laura Smith, and we're talking with Dr. Douglas Howard, the founder and formulator of Balance of Nature, and his wife, Susan Howard. Balance of Nature is a product that has changed my life by helping me to get over 10 servings of fruits and vegetables every day in a huge variety. You get a combination of 31 fruits and vegetables that have been scientifically proven to make sure you are getting everything your body needs on a daily basis. I know that you say often on the program, we don't claim the balance of nature as a cure-all or a cure for cancer. But what doesn't the right proper nutrition help? And then I know that at your company, you receive literally thousands of letters from people who have been taking balance of nature and different issues, maladies, health problems that have been alleviated and made better because of taking it. Are you allowed to tell us some of what that is?
20: Sure. I mean, and I do want to stress that. We don't claim to be a cure for everything. Early in my career, I remember a lady calling from Texas, and she was just absolutely furious at me. And she said, "How dare you say cancer is preventable?" Cancer is preventable a great percentage of the time. But she was furious at me because she had a son who had passed away. And I said, "I'm so sorry if that's what you, if you think I'm blaming you for that cancer, I'm not. But many times, in fact, I'll say most times, even cancer is a lifestyle disease, simply meaning that the way you live your life on the physical basis, on the nutritional basis or chemical basis, and on your spiritual, emotional, mental basis, many of the lifestyle diseases, that's what they're caused by, including cancer, heart attack, and stroke."
2: Some of the testimonials I've heard on some of your programs have sounded almost miraculous, too good to be true. We're talking major diseases like hepatitis C, cancer, MS. I mean, really big, huge things. And these wonderful people are claiming that balance of nature has actually helped them.
21: I think it's important to note, and this was something that took me a long time to get. And when people, there's lots of instances out there when someone has something horrible and they have a surgery or they, or a drug or something, or they say, "Oh, doctor, thank you. You cured me. And I just love this man because he cured me." But we need to remember that actually nothing cures anything except the body. And we can assist the body. A doctor can remove a tumor. A person can put in proper nutrition. Someone can get decent exercise. Someone can, whatever. You can do all that. But at the end of the day, it is always the body that cures itself. Always. People who call into the office, all calls are recorded, and then we just ask their permission to share it. That's where the success stories come from. Nothing that we've solicited.
2: I'd love to hear from some people who have ordered it, taken it, and seen results in their lives. Phil, are you there?
1: Yes.
2: Hi there.
21: Hi, Phil.
1: Hi. Hi, how you doing? Is this the Howards?
21: Yeah, this is Susie.
20: And this Hi, is Dr. Susie. Howard. How are you?
1: Hi, Doc. How you doing?
20: Great.
2: Hi there, Phil.
1: So, hi, Laura.
2: We're so glad you called in today to tell us how Balance of Nature has changed your life.
1: Oh, yeah. It's done. It's really, I'm a firm believer. I was saying to one of the girls that I'm a firm believer that God put us on this earth with all we needed to keep us healthy and wealthy and all of that. And to me, it's in the earth. It's you know, the fruit and vegetables. And somehow we got away from that, and the pharmaceuticals took over, and now we're back to fruit and vegetables again. And I think it's the best thing in the world.
2: Phil, what are some of the good, positive side effects have you experienced from taking Balance of Nature?
1: Well, I feel good. And, you know, I put 40 years in New York City Fire Department, and I didn't expect to make it past 60, and I just turned 79 in September. So, you know, and I've been taking Balance of Nature for a while, and before that, I used to take these smoothies. My kids had me taking these smoothies, and they were good, you know, but I said, let me try this Balance of Nature. It sounds, you know, and the people you have on that give testimonials, they're very sincere. You can tell that they're, you know, they're. It's really helped them a lot, and it's helped me. I mean, like I say, I go to the gym three times a week, and I stay healthy. And my dog keeps me hopping here. He's sleeping right now, it's. I just feel relatively good, you know, for my age and 40 years in FDNY did take its toll. I can tell you that. Oh. But I try to go to the gym three times a week, and I take the Balance of Nature faithfully, and so far so good. I would live long enough to see my two great grandchildren.
21: Wow, that's so great.
1: Yeah, I mean, I survived 9/11.
21: Wow.
1: And I got lung cancer from 9/11 from Ground Zero. I was down there for 7 months. I was at West Street Commander. And they took it out in 2010. And, you know, I should be out of the woods by now. So everything is good. Everything's gravy now.
2: Dr. Howard, do you think that there is any correlation between the fact that Phil is 80 years old, he's a cancer survivor, he's taking
1: 79.
2: Balance
1: Nature. I didn't make 80 yet.
2: Almost 80 years old.
21: He will, though.
20: He's in his 80th year.
2: That's right.
1: That's right. I've been my 80th
2: year. You sound like you're 30, though, so that's a good thing. Is there anything, Dr. Howard, that you think that might be a reason why he's been able to kick the cancer and also go to the gym 3 times a week and see great-grandchildren with the kind of lifestyle he had being a firefighter? Does Balance of Nature help in that way?
20: Well, sure. And I don't know if, Phil, how long have you been taking Balance of Nature? I'm not sure.
1: Oh, for, I guess, several years now, you know.
20: Okay.
1: And it's been, I can really say that I've, you know, you can't put your finger on everything, but I feel, generally, I feel good.
20: Great. And then I would say, yes, it's been several years. It's a part of your chemistry. It's been a help in you kicking those. But again, we go back to the triad. I don't know if they've talked to you about that triad of health, that triangle of the physical part of health, the mental, emotional, spiritual part of health, and the nutritional. And you have mastered some of those other areas that have helped you through this. Because, and I know this because I've talked to Phil before, and I love his books. He's written some books to be able to shed some of his stress and hardship inside of him. He's written it in a book, and those books are wonderful. I tell you what, my father was a fireman, and he actually died of effects of being a fireman, and so Phil was kind enough to send out a couple of books to my mother with a gracious note in there.
21: She loved those, Phil. She has loved them.
20: She would be in her room and all of a sudden hear, ah, ha, ha, laughing all to herself in there, and I knew she was reading your book.
21: Yeah, she loved them.
1: Well, you know, I wrote the first book because, like you said, Doc, that things were bothering me, that, and I didn't even realize it. I was like depressed. I was division commander in Brooklyn for 12 years. And from 1991 to 2001, right before 9/11, we lost 24 guys in the line of duty in my job.
21: Wow.
1: And 20 of them were good friends of mine and guys that I worked with. Mm. And it was really getting to me, and I didn't even realize it. But once I started writing about it and put it on paper, they're out of my mind. I didn't have to think about them anymore. And I'll talk to people about it anytime they want, but I don't have to think about it. So that's why I started writing the books. And then a publisher told me, I think you got 2 more books in you. And he was right.
20: They're great.
21: Awesome. They really were
20: great.
21: Well,
20: and the thing is it really supports the whole aspect of that triad of health. That spiritual, mental, emotional side is so important. And that's another part of it. And put that with the chemistry. And sure, it's going to boost up Phil's physical side. Just if we boost up 2 sides of it, it's going to boost up the third. And,
1: right.
20: And that's just awesome. And these are the reasons. You're the reason, Phil, that I was inspired to do this product. I didn't set out to make a product. I love being a doctor, but when it hit me, I thought, I need to do this. About like you did, you needed to write those books.
1: Right, right. And I had to put the first book, the title of the first book is Laughter, Tears, and Muffled Drums. Mm. I had to put laughter in there because I had to put some funny stuff because there were just too many tears, you know?
20: Yes, yeah. But it's wonderful.
1: And I was having that depression, and that was before 9/11. Mm. That was the 10 years before 9/11, from 1991 to 2001. Then 9/11 hit, and that was like and I was supposed to work that day. I worked the day before, and which was my birthday, September 10th. And I was relieved by two of my best friends, Dennis Cross, who was a battalion chief in my division, battalion commander, and he was acting deputy that night. So I was relieved at 6 o'clock on Monday night by Dennis and Timmy Stackpole, who was a captain. And Timmy rode with him because there was no place for him to work. Every unit was covered. So when that happens and a captain is assigned to work, he rides with the deputy chief. And that's what happened that morning. They rode together, and I never saw them again.
2: Phil, can you just give us the name of the books really quickly in succession?
1: Sure. The first book is Laughter, Tears, and Muffled Drums. The second book is Bringing Everybody Home, which is that's his fondest wish, is to bring everybody home. And the third book is The Last True Hero, which is like an homage to all firefighters.
2: Thank you for your service to New York City, Phil. That's just, we're beyond grateful to you. We could never pay that back. It's always such a great pleasure to speak with you, Dr. Howard and Susan Howard from Balance of Nature, and talk about the beautiful benefits of the fruits and veggies and the fiber and spice, the whole health system, and just so much about what good nutrition means and what it can mean for everyone's life, no matter what age. It's a real pleasure. Thanks for being on today.
20: Thank you.
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12: 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I'm your host, Colleen Rue. This month, we've been talking a lot about spring cleaning, not necessarily spring cleaning our houses, but spring cleaning our health and our diet and our habits. It's something that we can focus on and make real changes in our health to make us feel better. If you're not able to live the healthy lifestyle that you desire, well, maybe some spring cleaning is in order. We have some success stories that I want you to hear, some people that I want to introduce you to. They added some healthy habits in and they got rid of some of those old habits that really weren't serving them.
15: I'm a registered nurse and I just want to tell you that I honestly feel that your product is wonderful. And I mean that sincerely. And I've taken supplements. I'm definitely in my 60s. I'm not a kid. And this is the best product I've ever had.
16: And when I talked to them, they were talking about a difference in me. And I said, I think it's this product. And I mentioned it to them. And one of the things they said was that I act younger. I seem to have more energy. And I didn't even think about those aspects of it. But after listening to them and then thinking about it, this is the way that I ended up saying it, was that if I were to say that I felt 10 years younger, that would be a lie. Because it's more like 15. That's just the truth. I mean, I feel energy. I feel, you know, even like my memory and, you know, little things.
17: I attribute it to the balance of nature because that's truly, my diet hasn't changed at all. And I definitely was getting the cold. I mean, the chills and the sweat and that. And so for 2 days, it was only 2 days, I doubled my dose. And I really think that's what kicked it. And I feel 100% now.
24: I am very happy with this product. I'll be 89 in less than 2 months. I have a very healthy diet and have for many, many years. I'm very physically active. I eat mostly Mediterranean diet. And I eat most of my shopping as produce. I added this because I'm typically a very frisky, active person. And I thought, well, maybe I could be even friskier. And guess what? I am. I'm used to be, since I've been older, been taking an hour-long nap every day and then tearing it up the rest of the time. Now I set the timer for an hour, and I'm wide awake in about 25 minutes, and that's it for the day. And I'm really very pleased with what this has done with taking 3x3. Because of COVID, I haven't been going to the nursery. I'm an avid gardener, and I haven't been going. But I finally got brave enough to go to the nursery and pick up some plants for winter, and the next day I spent 7.5 hours total digging in the garden without feeling tired. And at the end of the day, I did my typical 30-minute walk around the neighborhood feeling wonderful. So that's a testament to this product, too.
18: I'm doing wonderful. I've never had a problem. I had major surgery 3 years ago, and my doctor's like, I don't know what you're doing. He goes, but for your age, not to be on any medications. And he said, and I was not even a week out post-op, and I was already healing. And he's like, whatever you're doing, keep doing it.
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12: 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Welcome back to the Balance of Nature radio show. Thanks for spending your weekend with us talking health and wellness. We just got inspired by those success stories by real life customers. And now we're going to learn a little bit more. We want to introduce radio show host Laura Smith. She's a great friend of Balance of Nature, and she is with Dr. Douglas Howard, the founder and formulator of Balance of Nature today. So stay with us and listen into this interview. Dr. Douglas Howard and Susan Howard, thank you so much for joining us today. And I just want to ask you, I have so many questions about Balance of Nature. I don't even know where to start.
20: Hi, it's great to be here again.
21: Hi, Laura. Good to be back. I'm very curious as to how there can actually be a product on the market that's nothing but fruits and vegetables with absolutely nothing else in it. How in the world can this be life-changing? And where did you get the idea for it, and how did you know which fruits and vegetables to actually select for the product Balance of Nature?
20: Well, started out, I studied in Russia for several years, and while I was there, I started seeing the need for nutrition more and more. And when I returned back to my practice in the United States, then I started seeing how lousy our diets really were, when I started really realizing how important that balance of chemistry is, how much A to C to D to E. And back then, I still believed that D was a vitamin. It's not, it's a hormone. Anyways, and I started seeing the necessity of balance of chemistry. And so I started searching which one was the best, which vitamin was the best in balance. And at the same time, then the notion started coming of, you know, we were discovering more and more chemistry in fruits and vegetables, resveratrol, quercetin, zeaxanthin, all these different chemicals that we were finding had positive effects, but they were from different fruits and vegetables. And so then I was on that path, and I was looking for which of these vitamins is going to be the magical vitamin. There was a day that I was like, well, I'm searching for the perfect balance of all of this chemistry. And at the same time, there's all this chemistry we haven't even discovered yet. That's when I started learning that there's hundreds of thousands of chemicals just in an apple alone, and hundreds of thousands in an orange, and all of them. And then I went, well, wait, I may be dead when we find this magic chemical I'm looking for, because out of all of this, how am I going to find this needle in the haystack? And on top of that, I already know where the perfect balance of all of these vitamins is. It's in our fruits and vegetables. It was already made for us, for our bodies. And so that's when I went, okay, well, I've got to get back to that. I just have to get my patients to be able to consume that. And as I did that, first I started trying to have them have better diets. Well, that was like leading a horse to water and trying to get him to drink that didn't want to drink. And then I started having some people juice, because I thought, okay, well, I can get them to juice and get a concentrated amount. Well, later I realized that's an extract, because, for example, I got people to juice, but they were juicing mostly carrot and apple, let's say, maybe carrot, apple, and celery. But I had patients starting to come in with carotenemia, which means they were turning orange because they just were consuming so much, you know, and carrot juice. Well, that wasn't healthy. That we're not supposed to be orange. Then I started trying to figure out how to get this in there. And I started realizing the number one component of all of these fruits and vegetables is water. If I can just remove the water without damaging all of the other chemistry, then I can pack it more dense. I never imagined I could get it as dense as we have it. I never imagined that I would be able to get it down to 3 fruit capsules and 3 vegetable capsules and have the same nutrient value as eating over 10.

0: all the way to nothing. I mean, it doesn't necessarily mean you're going to feel something in your body. By the time you feel something, or by the time you feel a symptom, you've lost over 60% of the function of that cell, tissue, or organ. And that's important to note. So what I really developed this was not to feel anything, but was to prevent aging diseases, was my original purpose, to prevent the risk of cataracts and strokes and heart attack and heart disease and cancer, macular degeneration and aging diseases is what we really, that was the focus of what I was doing. It's not to cure anything. I guess that's what I'm trying to say. My purpose wasn't to cure anything. It's to give the body the chemistry and the nutrition that it needs to do what it needs. Your body is far more intelligent and knows what it needs to do more than I can force it to do something.
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1: Welcome back. I'm Laura Smith, and we're talking with Dr. Douglas Howard, the founder and formulator of Balance of Nature, and his wife, Susan Howard. Balance of Nature is a product that has changed my life by helping me to get over 10 servings of fruits and vegetables every day in a huge variety. You get a combination of 31 fruits and vegetables that have been scientifically proven to make sure you are getting everything your body needs on a daily basis. I know that you say often on the program, we don't claim the Balance of Nature as a cure-all or a cure for cancer, but what doesn't the right proper nutrition help? And then I know that at your company, you receive literally thousands of letters from people who have been taking Balance of Nature and different issues, maladies, health problems that have been alleviated and made better because of taking it. Are you allowed to tell us some of what that is?
0: Sure. I mean, and I do want to stress that. We don't claim to be a cure for everything. Early in my career, I remember a lady calling from Texas, and she was just absolutely furious at me. And she said, how dare you say cancer is preventable? Cancer is preventable a great percentage of the time. But she was furious at me because she had a son who had passed away. And I said, I'm so sorry if that's what you, if you think I'm blaming you for that cancer, I'm not. But many times, in fact, I'll say most times, even cancer is a lifestyle disease, simply meaning that the way you live your life on the physical basis, on the nutritional basis or chemical basis, and on your spiritual, emotional, mental basis, many of the lifestyle diseases, that's what they're caused by, including cancer, heart attack, and stroke.
1: Some of the testimonials I've heard on some of your programs have sounded almost miraculous, too good to be true. We're talking major diseases like hepatitis C, cancer, MS. I mean, really big, huge things. And these wonderful people are claiming that Balance of Nature has actually helped them.
4: I think it's important to note, and this was something that took me a long time to get. And when people, there's lots of instances out

0: there when someone has something horrible and they have a surgery or they, or a drug or something, or they say, oh, doctor, thank you. You cured me. And I just love this man because he cured me. But we need to remember that actually nothing cures anything except the body. And we can assist the body. A doctor can remove a tumor. A person can put in proper nutrition. Someone can get decent exercise. Someone can, whatever. You can do all that. But at the end of the day, it is always the body that cures itself. Always. People who call into the office, all calls are recorded, and then we just ask their permission to share it. That's where the success stories come from. Nothing that we've solicited.
1: I'd love to hear from some people who have ordered it, taken it, and seen results in their lives. Phil, are you there?
2: Yes.
1: Hi there.
0: Hi, Phil.
2: Hi. How you doing? Is this the Howards?
0: Yeah, this is Susie.
3: And this is Dr. Susie. Howard. How are you?
2: Hi, Doc. How you doing?
3: Great.
1: Hi there, Phil.
2: So, hi, Laura.
1: We're so glad you called in today to tell us how Balance of Nature has changed your life.
2: Oh, yeah, it's done. It's really, I'm a firm believer. I was saying to one of the girls that I'm a firm believer that God put us on this earth with all we needed to keep us healthy and wealthy and all of that. And it, to me, it's in the earth. It's, you know, the fruit and vegetables. And somehow we got away from that, and the pharmaceuticals took over, and now we're back to fruit and vegetables again. And I think it's the best thing in the world.
1: Phil, what are some of the good, positive side effects have you experienced from taking Balance of Nature?
2: Well, I feel good. And, you know, I put 40 years in New York City Fire Department, and I didn't expect to make it past 60. And I just turned 79 in September. So, you know, and I've been taking Balance of Nature for a while. And before that, I used to take these smoothies. My kids had me taking these smoothies, and they were good, you know. But I said, let me try this Balance of Nature. It sounds, you know, and the people you have on that give testimonials, they're very sincere. You can tell that they're, you know, they're, it's really helped them a lot. And it's helped me. I mean, like I say, I go to the gym three times a week, and I stay healthy, and my dog keeps me hopping here. He's sleeping right now. And, yeah, it's I just feel relatively good, you know, for my age. And 40 years at FDNY did take its toll, I can tell you that. Oh. But I try to go to the gym three times a week, and I take the Balance of Nature faithfully, and so far, so good. I would live long enough to see my two great-grandchildren.
0: Wow. That's so great.
2: Yeah, I mean, I survived 9/11.
0: Wow.
2: And I got lung cancer from 9/11 from Ground Zero. I was down there for 7 months. I was the West Street Commander. And they took it out in 2010. And you know, I should be out of the woods by now, so everything is good. Everything's gravy now.
1: Dr. Howard, do you think that there is any correlation between the fact that Phil is 80 years old, he's a cancer survivor, he's taking
2: 79.
1: Balance of Nature?
2: I didn't make 80 yet.
1: Almost 80 years old.
0: You will, though.
3: He's in his 80th year.
1: That's right.
2: That's right. I've been my 80th
1: year. You sound like you're 30, though, so that's a good thing. Is there anything, Dr. Howard, that you think that might be a reason why he's been able to kick the cancer and also go to the gym three times a week and see great-grandchildren with the kind of lifestyle he had being a firefighter? Does Balance of Nature help in that way?
3: Well, sure. And I don't know if, Phil, how long have you been taking Balance of Nature? I'm not sure.
2: Oh, for, I guess, several years now, you know.
3: Okay.
2: It's been, I can really say that I've, you know, you can't put your finger on everything, but I feel, generally, I feel good.
3: great. And then I would say, yes, it's been several years. It's a part of your chemistry. It's been a help in you kicking those. But again, we go back to the triad. I don't know if they've talked to you about that triad of health, that triangle of the physical part of health, the mental, emotional, spiritual part of health, and the nutritional. And you have mastered some of those other areas that have helped you through this. Because, and I know this because I've talked to Phil before, and I love his books. He's written some books to be able to shed some of his stress and hardship inside of him. He's written it in a book, and those books are wonderful. I tell you what, my father was a fireman, and he actually died of effects of being a fireman, and so Phil was kind enough to send out a couple of books to my mother with a gracious note in there.
0: She loved those, Phil. She has loved them.
3: She would be in her room and all of a sudden hear, ah, ha, ha, laughing all to herself in there. And I knew she was reading your book.
0: Yeah, she loved them.
2: Well, you know, I wrote the first book because, like you said, Doc, that things were bothering me that, and I didn't even realize it. I was like depressed. I was division commander in Brooklyn for 12 years. And from 1991 to 2001, right before 9/11, we lost 24 guys in the line of duty in my job. Wow. And 20 of them were good friends of mine and guys that I worked with. Mm. And it was really getting to me, and I didn't even realize it. But once I started writing about it and put it on paper, they're out of my mind. I didn't have to think about them anymore. And I'll talk to people about it anytime they want, but I don't have to think about it. So that's why I started writing the books. And then a publisher told me, I think you got two more books in you. And he was right.
3: And they're great.
0: Awesome. They really were
3: great.
0: Well,
3: and the thing is it really supports the whole aspect of that triad of health. That spiritual, mental, emotional side is so important. And that's another part of it. And put that with the chemistry. And sure, it's going to boost up Phil's physical side. Just if we boost up two sides of it, it's going to boost up the third. And that's just awesome. And these are the reasons. You're the reason, Phil, that I was inspired to do this product. I didn't set out to make a product. I love being a doctor, but when it hit me, I thought, I need to do this. About like you did, you needed to write those books.
2: Right. And I had to put the first book, the title of the first book is Laughter, Tears, and Muffled Drums. Mm. I had to put laughter in there because I had to put some funny stuff because there were just too many tears, you know?
3: Yes, yeah. But it's wonderful.
2: And I was having that depression, and that was before 9/11. Mm. That was the 10 years before 9/11, from 1991 to 2001. Then 9/11 hit, and that was like and I was supposed to work that day. I worked the day before, and which was my birthday, September 10th, and I was relieved by two of my best friends, Dennis Cross, who was a battalion chief in my division, battalion commander, and he was acting deputy that night. So I was relieved at 6 o'clock on Monday night by Dennis and Timmy Stackpole, who was a captain, and Timmy rode with him because there was no place for him to work. Every unit was covered. So when that happens and a captain is assigned to work, he rides with the deputy chief, and that's what happened that morning. They rode together, and I never saw them again.
1: Phil, can you just give us the name of the books really quickly in succession?
2: Sure. The first book is Laughter, Tears, and Muffled Drums. The second book is Bringing Everybody Home, which is a chief's, that's his fondest wish, is to bring everybody home. And the third book is The Last True Hero, which is like an homage to all firefighters.
1: Thank you for your service to New York City, Phil. That's just, we're beyond grateful to you. We could never pay that back. Mm-hmm. It's always such a great pleasure to speak with you, Dr. Howard and Susan Howard from Balance of Nature, and talk about the beautiful benefits of the fruits and veggies and the fiber and spice, the whole health system, and just so much about what good nutrition means and what it can mean for everyone's life, no matter what age. It's a real pleasure. Thanks for being on today.
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13: With SRN News, I'm Ron Taylor. The Trump administration has started building the border wall in the Big Bend region of West Texas. This marks the first major construction in an area where the plans have faced heavy opposition. Customs and Border Protection has doubled the pace of construction along the border. The agency is building an average of 12 miles of barrier a week. Gas prices jumping again overnight, with AAA putting today's new national average at $4.46 a gallon for regular unleaded. That's up 3 cents from yesterday and 40 cents from where we were about a month ago. Drivers in California are paying the most, as usual, at $6.11 a gallon. Nowhere else in the nation are prices above $6 on average. The president said yesterday he has struck an art of the deal, this time with Denmark, to bolster the U.S. military presence in Greenland after months of threatening to take the island by force. This is SRN News.
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19: Carolyn Evans spent her psychotherapy career helping patients manage their emotional health and daily stress. But behind the scenes, she was dealing with her own issue that only continued to get worse: chronic bladder pain. Evans' doctor couldn't figure out what was wrong and eventually resorted to diagnosing her with interstitial cystitis.
23: And she said, well, it's not really curable. I can give you some medicine that might help, but it'll make your hair fall out. And I was like, okay, no, thanks. And then I went to another urologist and he said, oh, interstitial cystitis, that's not a thing. It's not a real diagnosis. So interstitial cystitis is one of those catch-all diagnoses when they just don't know what to call what you're having. And they don't know how to fix it. So I had this surgery where they ballooned up my bladder and took a look around, and there was nothing wrong.
19: Evan spent 3 years exhausting all her options. She changed her diet, saw different specialists, and even tried more alternative methods like acupuncture and dry needling.
23: I did all the things that people do. None of it worked. And one day I was talking to a nutritionist. At the end of the call, she said, you know, have you heard of pain reprocessing therapy? And I was like, no, I'm a therapist. Why don't I know about this? And turns out it was brand new at the time. And I got in Alan Gordon. He's the creator of pain reprocessing therapy. I got into his founding training cohort. And within 6 to 8 weeks, my bladder pain was gone. I mean, I had had surgery to try to fix this. I was up 15 to 20 times a night having to go to the bathroom, like burning. It was like an all-night bonfire in my bladder. All created by my brain. And I'm not special. I'm not unique in this way. I mean, this is just part of being a human. People just don't really know it yet.
19: Pain reprocessing therapy is a psychological technique that retrains the brain when it gets stuck in a pain signal loop.
23: Pain is a protection response, but the nervous systems of people with neuroplastic pain get stuck on high alert. They get stuck producing a response when there is no structural danger anymore, if there ever was.
0: Someone has a car accident, or they bump their head, or they have a concussion, or they had a GI virus, or a COVID virus even, and the virus gets cured, the injury heals. All injuries heal from the car accident, from the head bump, from the concussion. And then, but the pain and the symptoms, sometimes brain fog or can't think straight or diarrhea or stomach pain or back pain, headache can last for months or years or even decades long after the injury. And what's happened most of the time is that the brain has learned those symptoms and they get stuck in a loop in the brain on autopilot.
19: That's Dr. Howard Schubiner, clinical professor at the Michigan State University College of Human Medicine. The pain loops that our brains create are causing neuroplastic pain. This is pain that's not being caused by any structural damage to our body. Instead, it's a method the body is using as a coping mechanism. The good news for many chronic pain sufferers is that it can be reversed. Schubiner details this journey in his new book, Unlearn Your Pain, The Science of Recovering from Chronic Pain, Fatigue, Anxiety, and Depression.
0: I had spent 18 years being a doctor. I was a full professor at a medical school. I thought I knew everything about everything, but I didn't. And I read a book by Dr. John Sarno, who a lot of people have revered or the opposite. But he had this idea that especially back pain could often be neuroplastic or generated by the brain in the absence of tissue damage. And I was intrigued. And I called him up. I went to work with him for a while. I came back and I said, gee, I wonder if this would work in my hands. I wonder if this is really real or not. And so I tried it and I started seeing people and the results were incredible. Nothing like I'd ever seen before in medicine. People recovering from oftentimes severe chronic pain and other conditions without doing anything other than understanding it in a different way, educating people, to using some simple techniques and changing their brain. It was astonishing.
19: To start on the journey of healing your pain, we first need to understand why these neural connections form. Pain is a danger signal, and all pain starts in the brain. It's your mind warning you that a part of your body isn't working properly, and you need to pay attention to it. What some people don't realize is that this pain signal can still happen even when there's no physical injury. When that happens, it's often trying to bring your attention to an emotional wound.
0: And when the brain feels endangered, either by a physical injury or by an emotional injury, and this is, again, people are like, what are you talking about? But it's true. Research shows that emotions cause the same parts of the brain to light up as does a physical injury. And when you understand that, it opens the door to understanding pain in a different way and understanding why so many people suffer with chronic pain who haven't been helped by traditional biomedical approaches or even alternative approaches.
19: It's estimated that up to 85% of chronic back pain cases don't have a clear source of injury. However, Schubiner says it's common for tests to find arthritis or a bulging disc that doctors assume to be the problem, which leads patients down a treatment path that ultimately won't fix their pain.
0: This is extremely common. And if you just assume, oh, you've got a degenerative disc, that must be the cause of your pain. It's kind of like saying you go to the doctor and your hair's turning gray and they say, oh, that's why you're having headaches because your hair's turning gray. And you're like, well, wait a minute, doesn't that happen to everybody? And they go, well, yeah, I guess you're right. Well, the same thing happens with MRIs of shoulders and knees and backs and hips, where a lot of these findings are seen in healthy people. And so when you have pain and you go to the doctor and you get the MRI or the X-ray and they say, oh, look how bad it is, that can actually reinforce the fact that you're damaged. It can reinforce a pain, fear, pain cycle. It can make pain worse. And I've seen that thousands of times.
19: Schubiner uses two main approaches when treating patients. The first is called emotional awareness and expression therapy. It helps patients confront and process the stressful or traumatic moments in their lives that may be activating the danger signal in the brain.
0: And we've done several randomized controlled trials showing that this is very effective for actually reversing chronic pain and other conditions. We've shown that it's more effective than standard psychological therapy like cognitive behavioral therapy. So this is really beginning to change the landscape and helping people really understand that emotions are important. Emotions matter.
19: Understanding how to experience, express, and ultimately resolve disregarded emotions can help people reverse the danger signals and recover from their chronic conditions.
0: If someone is in a situation where their boss is criticizing them and minimizing them and not promoting them, or their spouse or their kids or their neighbors, things are going on in their life that are causing emotions of anger or guilt or sadness or fear. All those things can actually activate the danger signal in the brain and create real, not fake, not imaginary, real pain. And so addressing those emotions can be a powerful way of reversing the symptoms.
19: The second method he uses along with emotional awareness and expression therapy is called pain reprocessing therapy.
0: Pain reprocessing therapy is based on the idea of lowering the fear to lower the danger signal, to recognize that the pain or the other symptoms are neuroplastic, that you are going to get better, that you can do more and move more and fear it less and focus on it less. And amazingly, that can have powerful and dramatic effects. And we've shown that in several randomized controlled clinical trials.
19: Schubiner was part of a 2022 chronic back pain study that looked at how pain reprocessing therapy stood up against both usual care and placebo treatment. 151 men and women were recruited for the study, all of whom had been experiencing chronic back pain for at least 6 months. After comparing all three therapeutic options, the findings were astounding. 66% of patients who underwent pain reprocessing therapy were pain-free or nearly pain-free after treatment. That's compared to 20% of the placebo and 10% of the usual treatment groups.
0: Very few pain studies show that the majority of people actually can become pain-free. Very few pain studies have ever shown that. The Boulder Back Pain Study did show that. And most studies are out 6 months or even a year. Our follow-up data for 5 years shows that the vast majority of the people who became pain-free from chronic back pain, the back pain was there for 10-plus years. I evaluated all the people in that study, and their pain was real and significant, but the vast majority of them were still pain-free 5 years later.
19: The first step to treating neuroplastic pain is to make sure that the patients are actually experiencing neuroplastic pain.
0: First, you rule out a clear structural problem, no cancer, no inflammatory condition, no infection, no heart attack, fracture, etc. Secondly, you look for the clues that give you an understanding of what actually is going on, whereas the pain or other symptoms will turn on and off. They'll shift. It'll move. It'll be triggered by innocuous things like the wind or the weather or stress or by computer screens. And you will see this variation and this inconsistency.
19: Join us next week as we discuss the journey of pain reprocessing therapy and why other medical professionals are hesitant to adopt this approach. Schubiner's book, Unlearn Your Pain, is available now. You can find more information about Dr. Howard Schubiner, Carolyn Evans, and all of our guests on our website, radiohealthjournal.org. Our writer-producer is Kristen Farah. Our executive producer is Amira Zaveri. 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I'm Elizabeth Westfield.
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3: When thinking about our health, many of us consider our weight or mood or blood pressure, but we're often missing the most foundational part of what keeps us up and moving: our bones. Dr. Christine Jablonski says bone health isn't just about breaks and fractures. The real test of health is in the density, strength, and microarchitecture.
22: So abnormal bone microarchitecture that can lead to an increased risk of breaking bones without a lot of trauma. So, you know, when we have osteopenia and then osteoporosis, we have an increased risk of breaking bones. But even some people break bones when the bone density is normal. They just have bad microarchitecture or bone quality.
3: Jablonski is the medical director of the Orlando Health Bone Health and Osteoporosis Care Program. There are many factors that affect bone health, but the turnover cycle is at the center of our well-being.
22: Bone is living, changing, growing, you know, material. We're always building and losing bone, but we only build more than we lose when we're young. And then starting in our 20s, 30s, you know, we start to lose more than we build. At the menopause transition for women, we lose at a faster rate, and then it plateaus a little bit, but we're always losing more than we build.
3: The sharp decline in estrogen that women experience during menopause disrupts bone remodeling. In fact, up to 20% of a woman's bone loss can happen during this time. Jablonski says that while men experience the same age-related loss in their 30s, they don't experience this drastic drop later in life.
22: And that's, you know, in part because, you know, testosterone just gradually goes away. So for those men who have a clinical diagnosis of hypogonadism, meaning, you know, their testosterone's very low, or if they're on medications like for prostate cancer that, or, you know, make sure that there's no testosterone, you know, that's part of the treatment, then they are, yes, at higher risk. They have increased bone loss, just like with women. And so depending on certain lifestyle factors, genetic factors, medications, medical problems, you know, we can reach a certain peak bone density, which might be great in our 20s or might not be great. And then we start to lose and other factors start coming in. And so we may end up earlier or later or never with poor bone quality and an increased chance of breaking bones. But it's very common for that reason.
3: The U.S. Preventive Services Task Force recommends that women begin getting screened for osteoporosis at age 65. Screening is also recommended for younger women who are experiencing one or more risk factors, like menopause.
22: But right now, the guidelines are unclear about screening for men. We have clear guidelines for women about screening, although, you know, sometimes they're misunderstood. But for men with risk factors, which there are many for men, like steroid use, certain malabsorptive syndromes, inflammatory bowel disease, there's lots of reasons that men might be at higher risk, and they should be screened also. So screening and treatment of osteoporosis is not done enough, but men even less, when it should be done more.
3: Jablonski says current research shows that men start to get osteoporosis about 10 years after women, so she believes the absolute latest age to start screening men is 75.
22: But again, people with risk factors, so women with risk factors really should be getting DEXA scans earlier, in my opinion, more around the time of menopause. And so again, you could say if men have risk factors, you know, we should be screening. You know, and so we usually say over age 50, you know, is when, or if you're fracturing, if you're breaking bones, we should be thinking at least, you know, what's going on with your life, with your lifestyle. You know, it's part of the comprehensive care, you know, is thinking about, is it something we should be paying attention to?
3: For women going through menopause, Jablonski says that hormone replacement therapy is effective in slowing the rapid bone loss that's typical during this time. But overall, the best form of prevention is preparation.
22: We should be thinking about it all throughout our lives, right? Because it starts young. You know, we need to be eating a well-rounded diet, you know, proper nutrition, enough calcium, enough vitamin D, enough protein, and then exercising, right? You know, building our muscles, not under-fueling for our activity levels, you know, not aiming to be skinny, aiming to be strong. You know, these are the things we can do all throughout our lives. But, you know, we should do it when we're young, and then definitely focusing on menopausal transition And then as we're older, you know, because fall risk starts to increase and it's very much dependent on our nutrition and our exercise, whether we're at higher risk for falling, you know, sarcopenia is frailty, you know, low muscle mass. So it's considerations throughout our lifespan for sure.
21: The bone deterioration that happens with aging has always been an issue, but modern technology has introduced a new threat to our bone health, the rise of GLP medication and rapid weight loss.
22: We've known for a long time that rapid weight loss is associated with bone loss, you know, because in part it's mechanical load and in part it's maybe nutrition that's not as good. But also there's hormonal things that are hormonal factors that are involved with rapid weight loss and bone loss, increased bone turnover. But also there's a concern now with rapid weight loss that it's not just, you know, fat mass that's being lost, but that lean mass, which is, you know, made up of muscle and bone and water. But the fact that you're losing muscle may also impact the rapid loss of bone.
21: Ultimately, Jablonski says more research is needed to determine if the GLPs themselves affect our bones, but it's something to be aware of.
22: There's lots of great stuff, right? For cardiometabolic health, it's kind of life-changing, but already we're not paying enough attention to bone health. And for people who are at risk, that maybe we need to think about prevention, being proactive, like you just said, getting a DEXA scan early, really focusing on nutrition and exercise, because if we're at risk already and we don't even know about, like you said, you don't feel it, you know, we don't have symptoms, you're already at risk. And then you start a medication like this, it could just be the time that you're more susceptible, like a double whammy, where all of a sudden you might start fracturing. So really the first sign for a lot of patients that they have osteoporosis is starting to break bones. And that's not what we want. We want to prevent it.
21: Jablonski says one of the most effective prevention methods is exercise. While all movement is good, she says resistance training is the best option for bone health.
22: So weightlifting, you know, 2 to 3 times a week, and that's, you know, progressively increasing load so that we are getting stronger, basically, you know, and so you start where you are and then challenging yourself. You don't have to start with heavy weights, but starting where you are and then gradually increasing weight, that is good for bone health. You don't have to start with heavy weights, but starting where you are and then gradually increasing weight, that is good for bone health. And then weight-bearing exercise. And weight-bearing exercise for, you know, some people, all they can do is walk, you know, dance, you know, that kind of thing. For some people, it can be jumping. And that impact, yes, we know that bones, you know, respond to stress. And so muscles pulling on bones is stress, and impact is also stress to bones.
21: Still, Jablonski warns that this may not be enough for some people to overcome the natural rate of bone deterioration, which is why getting screened is so important. You can find more information about Dr. Christine Jablonski and all of our guests on our website, radiohealthjournal.org. Our writer-producer is Kristen Farah. I'm Greg Johnson.
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2: Medical notes this week. Electric cars are even more beneficial than initially thought. A life cycle analysis published in Science reveals that replacing a conventional combustion car with a battery electric vehicle immediately slashes greenhouse gas emissions by an average of 58% over a 16-year lifespan. While EV manufacturing is indeed energy intensive, the lower operational footprint of electric driving completely offsets those initial production emissions within just 3 years. Having a phone could be affecting your child's development. Scientists tracked over 10,000 children across 4 years to reveal a strong link between frequent daily social media use and lagging reading and vocabulary development. The longitudinal data suggests that high screen usage displaces critical time otherwise spent in engaging in higher-level reading. Also, the constant notifications impair a child's attentional control. The study is published in the Journal of Research on Adolescence. The human body generates highly specific, powerful antibodies by using probability. A study published in the journal Cell tracked thousands of mutated B cells in mice to figure out how the immune system always creates the best antibody structure. The researchers discovered that individual B cell mutations are essentially random, but by repeating this trial and error process millions of times, the body consistently selects for accessible, high affinity mutations. This gives scientists crucial insights for designing universal vaccines against rapidly mutating viruses like HIV and influenza. And finally, will humans ever be able to regrow limbs? Unlike salamanders, humans cannot naturally regenerate lost limbs, but a key molecular discovery could narrow that gap. A study published in Bone identified a specific protein that can trigger complex tissue regeneration in non-healing wounds. It successfully regenerated a complete finger joint along with cartilage, ligaments, and tendons in mice. And that's Medical Notes this week. I'm Mayon Vasta Betancourt.
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10: And welcome. Great to have you right here. Got a question for you. Are you looking and feeling the way that you'd like to? Well, now is the time to do something about it. If, you know, the answer is no, the holidays are going to be upon us very, very soon, before we know it, in fact. And it's best to get healthy and lean before they are here. We've got our friend Carla, the Vim of Vim and Vigor, joining us again today on to give us some good tips on things like losing those extra pounds and inches safely and more easily. Also improving our metabolism naturally so that we can keep the weight off. And also tips on gaining and maintaining our energy, mobility, and vitality during the busy and sometimes stressful holiday months. Carla, it's always good to have you. Welcome back.
11: Well, thank you. How are you today?
10: We're doing great. Thank you, Carla. Good to have you here. We're heading into that time of year, as you know, that can be very joyous and energy-driven for some, but it can also be very stressful and draining, quite frankly, for others. We want to look and feel good when we see our families and our relatives for the holidays, but many have been frustrated by all their attempts in the past to get their weight off and really where they want it to be. So let's listen to Sue Ann. We're going to start with her today. She had tried all sorts of things that simply didn't work for her, and then she tried collagenate.
12: I have tried and been on so many weight loss things over the years. I've tried many, many products. I have never experienced anything like collagenate. I have lost 17 pounds in a little less than 8 weeks. It truly works. Collagenate is wonderful.
10: That's Sue Ann. And you know, Carla, it's amazing as we listen to her talk about the 17-pound weight loss. For those who are new listening to our conversation and they're saying, what are you talking about, collagenate? Why don't you explain, first of all, what is collagenate and really how can it help someone lose weight?
11: Sure, yes. Collagenate is a specially formulated liquid collagen supplement. And collagen is that main protein that makes up our hair, skin, ligaments, and joints. This is a special formula. You just take a tablespoon of collagenate once a day. What it does is it assists our bodies in repairing so we can put on better muscle tone, which in turn naturally helps us to burn more fat and calories all the time.
10: Mm-hmm.
11: So basically it's helping us to have a better metabolism so that we can be healthier and leaner with a better muscle tone and less fat.
10: Well, you know, Carla, it's interesting. Give us an idea of why collagenate will work for many when other diets and products, in fact, some very similar, simply do not work for them.
11: Yes, well, collagenate works on a different mechanism than most weight loss products out there. There's no stimulants in collagenate, no diuretics, no laxatives. It's really working with your body. Most other products are kind of forcing your body to do something that's not natural. Collagenate is working with your body to help your body to naturally have a better metabolism, which means you can burn more fat and calories all the time.
10: Wow, that's interesting. And, you know, other than the collagenate bottle being a little bit different and kind of having that waste to it, is this really the elements that make collagenate different than other weight loss products out there or anything else?
11: Yes, collagenate, because it's working on a different mechanism, it really promotes that true, safe fat loss, which unfortunately most products don't. Most products are kind of forcing the body to like lose water weight or just like a poundage on the scale to give somebody the sense that they're losing weight. But collagenate's really promoting that true fat loss. So we lose the fat, we keep the muscle, which means that we're more likely to keep the weight off long term.
10: Mm-hmm. Very good. We're talking with Carla Jarrett. She's the Vim of Vim and Vigor. We had Vigor on last week, by the way, mm-hmm. and it was good to have him on. We're talking about their product, Collagenate. 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Carla, let's listen to a conversation that you had with one of your customers. This is Renee.
13: Hi, my name is Renee. I'm from Grand Prairie. Since I've been using the collagenate, I've lost 20 pounds. It has helped tremendously with my bursitis and my hips. And also, I have more energy, a glow to my skin. I am loving it, and I am loving how it makes me feel and the more energy that I have.
11: Well, that's great. Now, I understand that at first you were feeling improvements in your hips, but the weight loss kind of didn't kick in until the second month.
13: It didn't. I got kind of frustrated with it, and I'm thinking, okay, I wanted it to do both, you know.
11: Mm-hmm.
13: But after maybe a month and a half, actually, I went to the doctor, and then the doctor had said, oh, wow, you've lost 13 pounds. You know, I said, wow. And since then, I've gone back again. So altogether, I've lost 20 pounds, and it's just great. I feel, have so much energy now.
11: Mm-hmm.
13: You know, it's amazing.
11: You've lost 20 pounds total since you started collagenate?
13: Yes, yes.
11: That's great. And that's a lot of weight off of your hips, too.
13: Yes.
11: And so collagenate helps twofold, in that the collagen in collagenate, of course, is good for the joints because that is the main protein that makes up our joints, but also because you're losing weight, that takes pressure off the joints.
13: Yes, I believe that, and I am living proof of that, you know, and I don't know if I could stop using it because it just makes me feel so good.
11: Mm-hmm. Now, just so you know, Renee, you know, collagenate really promotes a true fat loss, so you don't necessarily need to stay on collagenate for the weight loss. Most people find that they keep the weight off pretty well with collagenate. There's not a rebound over weight gain if they stop. But I know with me, I keep taking collagenate because it helps my joints a lot. It helps my knees a lot.
13: Yes, it does make me feel good. And then the joints and my hips, I'm just amazed.
11: May I ask how old you are?
13: I'm 51.
11: 51 and 20 pounds lighter. Well, good for you, because sometimes that's a hard time to lose weight in our 50s.
13: It is. And I wanted to tell you also is that when I was going to the doctor, she was giving me, like, a steroid shot for my hip.
11: Mm-hmm.
13: And since I've been taking those, I haven't had to have any more of the shots.
11: Oh,
13: so,
11: good. So since you've been on collagenate, you have not needed the steroid shots.
13: No, not at all.
11: Well, that's wonderful.
13: Yes. Yes.
11: Because those steroid shots, of course, can have side effects, but collagenate does not have any bad side effects. It's just the good benefits of the collagen.
13: Yes. I don't know what's in this stuff, but it's working wonders for me.
11: Well, that's great. And now, Renee, have you noticed more of a weight loss in the belly area, like in the tough-to-lose areas?
13: Yes. Like my hips, you know, my stomach. And I also see it in my face. And you know, I didn't realize that until about a few weeks ago. I noticed it in my face.
11: Now, have you noticed improvements in the skin, or have other people commented on your looks in general?
13: Yes, they have. A lot of the guys on my job, you know, say, hey, you look really nice today. What have you done? It's like nothing different, you know, but it's like a glow of some sort.
11: Mm-hmm. Collagen is the main protein in our skin, too, so many times people find that they get more of an uplifting effect with their face. Even though they're losing weight, the face is more uplift and taut. And yes, many people find that they have more of a glow to their skin.
13: Yes, and I can see it, and so can they.
10: What a great call, Carla. You know, Renee is really, you can tell that she just has a new lease on life. She's lost 20 pounds and lost it. Let's get really specific here. She lost it in her hips and her stomach area, where a lot of us are really looking to lose the weight, and where she needed to lose it the most. Is this really kind of usually what happens with collagenate, Carla?
11: Yes, definitely. In fact, we usually tell people to measure their waist first, because that's usually where they notice the weight loss, sometimes even before they notice the loss on the scale.
10: Wow.
11: But the nice thing is, because collagenate's promoting that true fat loss, then it tends to go to the areas where we're carrying the fat the most, which for most of us tends to be in the waist or belly area or the hips, you know, depending on genetics.
10: Mm-hmm. She mentioned she's 51 years old. Why is that a hard time or an age, really, to lose weight, especially for women, Carla?
11: Yes, well, of course, our hormones are changing, the metabolism is slowing, and so as we get older, it tends to get harder to lose weight. But the nice thing is that collagenate is very good for that age range. Most of our customers are up in that, in either the premenopausal or menopausal, even postmenopausal age where their body gets more stubborn about losing.
10: Mm-hmm.
11: But collagenate is very good at helping weight loss, and especially in the waist area where the weight tends to come on as we get older.
10: Sure, sure. Carla, you know, she also mentioned that her face has toned up as well. Now, we've mentioned many benefits about the skin for collagenate. Is it the combination of weight loss and the toning of the skin? Tell us about what she talked about regarding her face toning up.
11: Well, yes, both of that. The nice thing is that the main ingredient in collagenate is collagen, which is that main protein that is in our skin. You know, the cosmetic companies try to put collagen in lotions to get it to get into the skin, but of course the skin doesn't really absorb collagen that way.
10: Interesting.
11: To take collagenate internally really helps from the inside. And so most people find that their skin looks more youthful, more taut, uplifted, just a nice, fresher, younger look. Of course, we start losing collagen in our mid-20s, so the nice thing is that collagenate's a great supplement to get collagen back in our system to help prevent the wrinkles, helping the joints especially, and of course, promoting that true fat loss.
10: Well, speaking of helping our joints, she mentioned that she saw improvements in the bursitis that she was experiencing in her hips, and she experienced that very first. Tell us about that as well.
11: Yes, we find that that's common. People that have any joint issues, whether it's bursitis or arthritis, rheumatoid arthritis or osteoarthritis or just achy joints, usually find that they feel good relief in their joints with collagenate fairly quickly, within weeks. And so a lot of times that tends to happen first, and then on those people, the weight loss kicks in a little bit later.
10: Mm-hmm.
11: So collagenate is definitely good for both. And I think with Renee's case, she started losing weight in the second month, or I think she'd lost like 13 pounds or something by the second month.
10: Mm-hmm. Excellent. You know, if you're just joining us and joining our conversation, we're talking with our friend Carla Jarrett. She's the Vim of Vim and Vigor, by the way. And we're talking about the product called Collagenate. And we've been talking about Collagenate for quite some time on this show. And so if you're just new to our conversation, welcome. 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It's all spelled out. So it's V as in Victor, I-M as in Mary, A-N-D-V-I-G-O-R.com. Now, there are a few other Vim and Vigor companies and products out there that have nothing to do with Collagenate. So we really want to make sure you get to the right site to get the right product. Look for that blue Collagenate bottle with a bit of a waist, kind of a nice figure to it. And the picture of Carla and Rick, speaking of great figures, on the website as well, the Vim and Vigor of Vim and Vigor. In the top left corner, you'll know you're in the right place. The number again is 1-800-622-THIN, 1-800-622-8446, 1-800-622-8446. I want to listen to a conversation, Carla, that you had recently with one of your older customers. This is Judy, and she had some great things to say.
14: I'm Judy from Garland, Texas, and I have lost 70 pounds since taking Collagenate.
15: And

0: So you started losing about in the second month, and then you lost 5 pounds a month until now you're down 70 pounds.
1: Yes.
0: Well, that's really good.
1: That's right. And I'm trying to get everyone I see, I try to tell them about it because I know they would be happier.
0: Yes. They must notice if you've lost 70
1: yes.
0: pounds. Have you gotten many comments from,
1: yes.
0: your friends and
1: yes.
0: family?
1: They have. I didn't want to buy new clothes yet. I have bought some new clothes. You know, they can really tell it when I have smaller clothes on.
0: Yes, I think you better reward yourself with some new clothes.
1: Right.
0: Mm-hmm.
1: I have lost 70 pounds on collagen 8, and it has been the easiest and most enjoyable thing I have done to lose weight.
2: What a wonderful lady. She's lost a pound for each of her age. She's 70 years old and has lost 70 pounds. And Carla, this is just amazing. You know, I noticed in the conversation there that Judy mentioned that she started losing in her second month with collagenate and lost about an average of, say, 5 pounds a month. Now, when I started losing right away on collagenate, it was immediate for me. As I mentioned, I lost 20 pounds in about 5 weeks' time. Sue Ann from earlier, she lost 17 pounds in less than about 8 weeks. What's the usual time, Carla, for someone to start noticing weight loss with collagenate?
0: Well, some people right at the beginning, like you did, we definitely had people that have dropped a pant size, like 10 pounds within the first couple weeks.
2: Mm-hmm.
0: So they start losing right at the get-go. Other times, collagenate is repairing internally first. That's kind of the nature of it. It's helping repair internally first. People might need collagen in other areas, especially people with the joint issues like Renee with her hips. And then they might start losing more in the second month, which happened with both Renee and Judy. And then now Judy's 70 years old. She was losing about 5 pounds a month steadily. We have lots of other people that lose about 10 pounds a month steadily. We've had that several people that have lost 50 pounds in about a five-month period of time. The nice thing is that these people tend to keep the weight off long-term. They
2: yes.
0: don't need to keep taking collagenate to keep the weight off because collagenate's promoting that true fat loss, which is what we want.
2: Mm-hmm.
0: So even when they stop taking collagenate, people tend to keep the weight off as long as they're being reasonable, of course. We're still human. We don't want to go through a gallon of ice cream every night.
2: Oh, really? Okay, well, yeah. Well, no, and you know, it's really crazy because we talked earlier about getting older, and to this regard, though, why, Carla, is it generally harder for people to lose weight in general as we get older?
0: Well, there's a few reasons, but mainly the hormones have changed. The body is slowed down. We're not as active as we were when we were younger.
2: Good point.
0: All those things. We start losing collagen in our mid-20s. Of course, by the time we're in our 50s, 60s, 70s, we really notice the loss of collagen and that our skin starts to wrinkle,
2: mm-hmm.
0: our joints start to hurt, and our bodies start to become more fat and less muscle. It gets harder and harder to hold on to our muscle as we get older,
2: mm-hmm.
0: which means that our metabolism slows. Because remember, it's the muscle that helps to keep our metabolism going good.
2: Yes, yes, very good point.
0: The nice thing is, though, of course, is that collagenate helps to counteract that to try to get our metabolism better again.
2: Exactly. And, you know, there's no two people alike. And when we begin to take collagenate, give it some time. Give it some time to acclimate to your own metabolism. But, Carla, for those who are taking collagenate and they're not losing or they're not seeing the results, what should they do at that point?
0: Well, they definitely should call us. If somebody's not getting weight loss towards the end of the first bottle, within the first month, especially the second, they definitely want to give us a call because there's just a few reasons why some people might not be getting weight loss quick enough. And that way we can walk through that with them, see what they're doing, make sure they're taking it correctly. It's just a tablespoon once a day with a glass of water. But we can walk through things. We can also give very good advice to help them to get the best results possible.
2: Mm-hmm.
0: One of the most common reasons why some of us don't lose weight as quickly can be due to having too much yeast or candida in our intestines. It is quite common for us to get too much yeast in our intestines. It causes us to crave carbohydrates and sugars, to get kind of bloated and fatigued, kind of brain fog in the afternoon, and it makes it hard for us to lose weight on any program that we do.
2: Right.
0: So if that's the case, we do have a product called CitraCare that's a natural citrus seed extract, which really helps to kill any bad bacteria, and especially the yeast that might be slowing our system down.
2: You know, this is something that we see on the website at vimandvigor.com is CitraCare. Tell us about CitraCare. How does it work, really?
0: Yes, CitraCare, it's a natural grapefruit, lemon, lime, and tangerine seed extract, which is, it's kind of a natural antifungal, antibacterial product, but it's very effective at helping to control the yeast in our system so that we can feel better, we can get rid of the brain fog, we can have better energy, and it can get rid of those sugar and carbohydrate cravings. So this time of year, I almost recommend CitraCare for everyone, either during the holidays or after the holidays, to cut that sugar carb cycle that people get.
2: Exactly. There's candy everywhere, and you know, it's good to have CitraCare around. Hey, we're talking with Carla, our good friend, the Vim of Vim and Vigor. Her husband, Rick, is the Vigor, by the way, just to get things straight. We're talking about their exclusive product called Collagenate. It comes in a blue bottle with a bit of a figure. It's very distinctive. You can check out their website at vimandvigor.com. I want to spell that out for you because there's other

0: them and bigger companies out there, and we don't want you to get lost. It's V as in Victor, I-M as in Mary, A-N-D, V-I-G-O-R, .com. As we mentioned, a few other companies that are similar to Vim and Vig are out there, and a lot of products that have nothing to do with collagenate. 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You know, let's listen to a conversation that actually another DJ had with one of your customers, Marilyn. Let's listen to this conversation now.
1: I'm Marilyn from Hamburg, New York. I've lost 20 pounds on Vim and Vigor collagenate. My doctor was so amazed. She said, "What are you doing?" I showed her the paperwork. She says, "Go for it." She's been wanting me to lose weight. I don't know how long. It wouldn't budge.
2: Now you've lost 20 pounds.
1: 20 pounds. I went from an 18 down to 12, 14.
2: Isn't that great?
1: But yes. Praise God. I was listening to that station.
2: Now, I understand that you were diagnosed with type 2 diabetes?
1: Yes, that's what they told me that I had. And I was just at the doctor's and they said I had a good reading. I was having trouble with my gums, the teeth being loose and that. And they tightened right back up when I went to the dentist. They said they couldn't get over how good my teeth and my gums were. So
2: wonderful.
1: That's a plus.
2: That sure is. What other benefits have you noticed since starting collagenate?
1: Well, I just feel more bubbly or something, more alive. And I mean, I walked into one of my Bible studies one day and one of the girls said, "What are you doing?" This was when I first started taking it. And I walked in last Thursday and they all went crazy. My gosh, what are you doing? So they must be able to see it.
2: They sure can.
1: I've lost 20 pounds on Vim and Vigor collagenate. I really enjoy taking it. It's given me such a different outlook on things.
0: Wow, what a great conversation. She really is experiencing a wonderful difference with collagenate. Lost 20 pounds, type 2 diabetic, her gums are better, and she's feeling bubbly. So, Carla, let's diagnose this call for a second here. What if someone is diabetic, let's say, for example, or has high blood pressure, and collagenate comes in the picture? Tell us how this works there.
3: Yes, the nice thing is Marilyn took the product to her doctor. The doctor said it was fine to take, which is usually the case. We've worked with collagenate for years. There's never been any conflict with any other medication or disease. But if people have a concern, by all means, they can show it to their doctor and see if there's any reason the doctor would not want them on it, but it's all natural ingredients. The nice thing is with diabetics is that there's no sugars or carbohydrates in collagenate. It's a protein supplement, so it tends to level out the blood sugar levels. And then because it's helping the person to lose weight, that usually really helps the diabetic situation.
0: Mm-hmm.
3: And for those with high blood pressure, there's no stimulants in collagenate. And there again, because it's helping lose weight, helping the body to be healthier, we've had lots of people whose blood pressure has improved to the point where they've been able to have their medication decreased.
0: Wow, that's incredible. And if someone's on medication now, we did mention check with your doctor, but in most cases, Carla, they're saying, hey, go for it, you know, right?
3: Yes, if the doctor's familiar with it. Unfortunately, there's a lot of doctors that are not familiar with it, so they might say not to take it just because they don't want to be liable. So they kind of have to ask, is there any reason they should not take it? Or they can have their doctor call us or feel free to call us. But up to now, there's been no contraindications if any medications, diseases, or any other supplements.
0: You know, Carla, before our time runs out today here, we failed to mention the energy aspect about collagenate. There are no stimulants in collagenate. So why do so many people find that their energy is so much better on collagenate? In Marilyn's example, she's more alive, more bubbly. Tell us about that.
3: Yeah, that's interesting. Most people find when they take collagenate at night, they sleep better and deeper and then have better energy the next day, of course, because they're getting a better night's rest. But even when I take collagenate in the morning, I find I get better stamina and endurance through my workouts.
0: Mm-hmm.
3: So it's just that collagenate's helping us to be healthier and naturally feel better, which is good, especially this time of year when people tend to get drained and maybe eating junk foods or candies that are causing them to go down a little bit. Collagenate tends to help keep us more level and feeling good through the day.
0: Very good. Well, Carla, our time is just about out here, but before we go, we want to make sure that the people are going to the right website and spelling collagenate correctly. So if you can, before you get out here, give us the spelling, the correct spelling of collagenate, if you would.
3: Yes, people call and ask us that all the time. It's collagenate, like rejuvenate. It's C-O-L-L-A-G-E-N-A-T-E. So there's an A-T-E on the end, like rejuvenate. But yes, it's Vim and Vigor is the name of our company. Collagenate's the name of the product.
0: Very good. Very good. Carla, thank you so much for all that you do for our word listeners and, of course, for joining us today. It's always good talking to you.
3: Thank you. You have a great rest of your day.
0: You too, Carla. Thank you. Collagenate is what we're talking about today. 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
17: With SRN News, I'm Bob Agnew in Washington. President Trump says he's banning three media outlets from the White House.
18: President Trump says he is banning CNN, MS Now, and Politico from the White House due to what he called unfavorable coverage, and says more could follow. In a post on Truth Social, he said it was for constant reporting of fake news. It's the administration's latest test of First Amendment protections, and it could upend the traditional five-network TV pool that covers the president. The president has pursued legal action against a variety of media outlets, including the New York Times, The Wall Street Journal, and the BBC. The Associated Press is still involved in the case after he kicked their journalists out of smaller events at the White House in retaliation for not changing the Gulf of Mexico's name. Jennifer King, Washington.
17: President Trump announced Friday all 50 states will join in on a program to provide most favored nation pricing to some drugs within the Medicaid program, bringing the net price of selected drugs down to prices paid in certain other countries. This is SRN News.
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25: Welcome to This Week on Capitol Hill, your insider's guide to the stories shaping Washington and the world. I'm your host, Tony Perkins. Well, this week, Congress passed the Lindsey Graham Sanctioning Russia and Iran Act of 2026.
26: This bill will cripple Russia's war machine and finally bring Putin to the negotiating table. It will ensure America's adversaries, not only Russia, but also China and Iran, suffer for their coordinated campaign of aggression.
25: That was Congressman Michael McCaul, Chairman Emeritus of the House Foreign Affairs Committee. He joins us later to discuss the legislation and what comes next. Also, some of the executives leading the artificial intelligence industry are asking Washington for greater oversight and safeguards. But President Trump is pushing back, emphasizing America's competition with China.
27: We're leading China in AI. We're the most sophisticated country in the world. And frankly, I want to keep it that way, because whoever wins, AI wins. And we can put guardrails, we can do this and that, but I think you have a lot of negative forces that are bringing it up that shouldn't be bringing it up, and they're bringing up things that won't happen.
25: What's behind the industry's call for oversight, and how is Congress responding? Tim Rice, the Daily Wire's Washington, D.C. bureau chief, joins us. Meanwhile, the Federal Reserve raised interest rates by a quarter point this week, with Chairman Kevin Warsh pointing to persistent inflation.
0: The FOMC decided to raise the target range for the federal funds rate by a quarter of a percentage point to 3.75 to 4%. For more than 5 years, inflation has been running above target. So our predominant focus is on the price stability side of our mandate.
25: Well, at the same time, President Trump has pledged $5,000 payments to American adults. Now, Treasury Secretary Scott Bessent was asked whether those payments would add to the deficit or to the national debt.
1: I think it's a good idea for the American people to keep more of their money.
3: So they get $5,000. Does that hurt the deficit or the debt? Does that increase the deficit or does it increase the debt?
1: I believe that there are ways to do it without increasing the debt or deficit.
25: We'll see about that. But what about inflation? Are the Federal Reserve and the administration working at cross purposes? David Bahnsen, founder and chief investment officer of the Bahnsen Group, joins us to examine the economics and what it means for your family's finances. Then House Speaker Mike Johnson joins us for our weekly conversation, reviewing the short but productive legislative week. And finally, a declaration for life in America's 250th anniversary year. Senator Josh Hawley of Missouri and Christian leaders released the statement this week, connecting America's founding principles with a call to renew the focus on protecting life. I'll take a closer look in this week's commentary. Those stories and more are just ahead on This Week on Capitol Hill.
24: Today's edition of This Week on Capitol Hill is being presented by AARP.
25: Artificial intelligence is developing at breathtaking pace, and some of the people leading that development are now warning that government safeguards are needed. President Trump, though, is pushing back, arguing that slowing American AI development could hand an advantage to China. So how serious are the concerns being raised by AI leaders, and what, if anything, is Congress prepared to do about them? Joining us now is Tim Rice, Washington, D.C. Bureau Chief for The Daily Wire. Tim, welcome to This Week on Capitol Hill. Thanks so much for joining us.
4: Thanks for having me.
25: So what's your take on this? The House Speaker this week saying, you know, that Congress is not prepared to step in and provide regulation. The industry ought to regulate itself. What's behind all this?
4: Yeah, so I think there are a couple of things that are important to note. The first is, and you sort of alluded to this in your opening there, Tony, that the president sees this pretty solely in terms of beating China, or if not solely in terms of beating China, then beating China and making America the technological leader of the world, or protecting its status as the technological leader in the world, right? He sees AI as something to commodify, something to profit off of, something, a tool to be used, which of course, in many ways it is. That puts him at crosshairs occasionally with many folks in his own party who feel like some odd 80% of the American people that AI has accelerated too fast and is a danger to civilization. Now, the regulatory question, we had the presidents of Anthropic and OpenAI and folks come out last week and say we have to slow this. One of the common lines, certainly among critics, is that this is an attempt at regulatory capture. These guys have cornered the market and now they want to keep smaller competitors from getting out of there. I think that's likely a very big part of their rationale, but I don't think that necessarily means that they're not being genuine. And I think we saw something very similar with Mark Zuckerberg and Jack Dorsey, who was the head of Twitter before Elon Musk bought it, right back in 2016, 2017, after the election, as people started raising concerns about social media use among kids, they came to Congress and said, please regulate us. And a lot of people scoffed at that. A lot of people rightly said it was regulatory capture. But you can't deny that we've made good progress on guardrails for social media use, certainly for children, at least awareness of this problem since then. So I think that, you know, obviously the Speaker and congressional Republicans are in a tough spot. They're on opposite sides of the president. This is a big and new issue that people haven't really thought through. But I do think at some point they're going to have to step in and regulate. It seems to me to be the only path forward.
25: You bring up some very valid points. My time in public office, I know that industries came wanting oversight, licensure, all these things. And it was to stifle competition in many cases. And I think that could be a part of this. There is concern on the behalf of the American people of this acceleration of AI. There's fear of the unknown in some ways. I would think there's a way to thread the needle here to not slow down, as the president said, he doesn't want China to overtake us in the development of AI, a way to slow it down, but to put in some guardrails to keep it from going over the edge.
4: I think that's exactly right. And I think another area where we see this is the related but not exactly the same debate over data centers, right? People have very reasonable concerns, and maybe not fears in that case, but just concerns about, you know, the noise, the pollution, these things kind of getting plopped into their towns. And I think what we see with both AI and data centers is that these issues really sort of snuck up on all of us, right? Mm-hmm. Because of the frenetic pace with which this technology is evolving. So it's almost like the issue landed, the American people had their reaction, and now both the companies and lawmakers are scrambling to figure out their response and their rhetoric, and everything got very polarized. No one's trying to thread the needle. No one's trying to, you know, it's either we need to stop this or everyone needs to accept that this is how it is and it's going to be okay. There is, of course, a lot of middle ground, but it's going to require lawmakers and these companies talking to the American people, listening to the American people, talking to each other, and coming up with not just a framework for regulation, but a way in which we all talk about this and how we talk about it to each other, how we sell it, or defend it, or, you know, talk to the American people about it.
25: You know, Tim, these issues become relevant when they affect us. And you mentioned the data centers and their demand for electricity to operate these big data centers. And that was addressed. We're going to talk to the House Speaker about that in just a moment. But that was addressed in a very bipartisan way in the House this week as advancing that piece of legislation, showing how real and across the political spectrum this issue is. And the biggest concern there, as you laid out, is part of it about the how it affects the local community. But one of the driving factors is, will it raise the cost of electricity for those that are already struggling to pay their bills?
4: That's exactly right. And that sort of cuts against one of the other big issues that everyone on Capitol Hill is talking about this week and for the past number of weeks, which is affordability. Affordability at the pump, affordability at the grocery store, affordability and just the costs that weigh on families. And it's something that Republicans are really struggling to message, right? I think because so much of it is downstream of the war in Iran, which the president obviously does not want to message negatively. There was an opportunity, I think, when the war in Iran began for the president, two things. He could have stopped, right? We could have actually done what the initial action was, stopped and pulled out. We'd obviously be having a different conversation. Or he could have messaged the American people that this is going to be a time of sacrifice because we are trying to rid the world of this great evil. I think it's too late in the game now. I think that's a problem, not for the president, but it's a problem for Republicans who are on the ballot in November and who have to go to their home districts and campaign with people who are paying more at the pump, who are paying more at the gas station, and either defend or try to wedge themselves away from this increasingly unpopular war. And I think it's a problem for the vice president as he likely considers his 2028 presidential campaign.
25: Yeah, I agree with you. I think the American people, when they realize there's a sacrifice, but that they understand the gain that can be made, even though they have to sacrifice, I think it has an effect. We've seen that through the history of our country and the conflicts that we've been engaged in. We just have about 45 seconds left, Tim. What do you make of the Congress breaking middle of the week, heading home until after the November election?
4: Look, I think this is one of those instances where, you know, it doesn't help, but maybe it doesn't hurt. In those cases, you know, no one, this Congress is not, the Congress is already unpopular. American people already think that Congress doesn't legislate enough. So do I think that them leaving really was the nail that breaks the camel's back in terms of how people feel about Congress or congressional Republicans? No. But do I think it would have been better for them to just stick around and try to legislate something? Absolutely.
25: Well, it also gives the media something to talk about and cover.
4: That's correct.
25: Tim Rice, I want to thank you for joining us. Thanks so much. Have a great weekend.
4: You as well.
25: All right, folks, coming up after the break, Congressman Michael McCaul, Chairman Emeritus of the House Foreign Affairs Committee, joins us to talk about the Russian sanctions bill. That's next.
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25: Welcome back to This Week on Capitol Hill. I'm Tony Perkins, your host, and glad you have tuned in. Well, on Wednesday, the House passed sweeping new sanctions targeting Russia and Iran, sending the measure to President Trump for signature. The Lindsey Graham Sanctioning Russia and Iran Act targets Russia's energy and defense sectors and gives the president authority to impose tariffs of up to 100% on countries that continue buying this Russian oil and gas, which is fueling their war machine. Joining us now to discuss this is the congressman who led the bill in the House. He is chief sponsor, Congressman Michael McCaul. He is the chairman emeritus of the House Foreign Affairs Committee. He represents the 10th Congressional District of Texas, and he has long been a voice on this issue and providing leadership, and we're glad to have him join us today. Congressman McCaul, welcome back to This Week on Capitol Hill. Thanks so much for joining us, and congratulations.
2: Oh, thanks so much, Tony, and thanks to your audience. We had a lot of support from the faith-based community on this. You know, a lot of the persecution that's taking place in Ukraine against Christians that we talked about the last time I was on your show. So I want to thank you for your support. It was absolutely critical we pass that legislation, not only to honor Lindsey, but imagine a bill passing 86-11 in the Senate and then failing in the House. What message that would have sent to Putin, President Xi, and the Ayatollah, because they're all in this together. I'm just so happy and feel so blessed that we are able to get this done and over the finish line. I anticipate a White House signing ceremony soon, and I hope the president takes full advantage of it.
25: Well, you mentioned the message it would have sent had it failed, but I think of the message that it sends with a strong bipartisan vote in support of this measure. I mean, that has to say that there's still some things that America will come together on.
2: That's right. You know, the last measure I passed was 2 years ago, the emergency wartime supplemental that helped them militarily. This is more an economic punitive measure. And I worked very closely with Steny Hoyer. He was majority leader in the House on the Democratic side. He has a lot of respect from his rank and file. So I kind of handpicked him to be the lead co-sponsor on the Democrat side. And it was interesting, Tony. I was actually you have to manage time on the floor. I was giving him my time to allow him to speak more on behalf of the bill and against the ranking member, Mr. Meeks. I think that persuaded a lot of Democrats to come our way on this. Almost upward of 60 Democrats joined us on this bill. So it was a very bipartisan showing.
25: So, Chairman, in essence, what this bill does is allows the president to use what we would call secondary sanctions. These are the countries that are buying the Russian oil, oftentimes from their shadow fleet, as they are skirting the current sanctions that are on there, which is how they're funding their economy to continue this war on Ukraine. So this doesn't require any military equipment, doesn't require the U.S. military being involved. This is simply using these economic tools, oftentimes against countries that are not our best friends, like Iran, like India, China, that's buying that Russian oil.
2: That's right. You know, we have three elements of power. We have military, economic, diplomatic. This one really is the economic power we can put to get to a diplomatic resolution. And to your point, what I like about it is we're not sending weapons into Ukraine. In fact, the taxpayer is not spending a dime on this. In fact, we'll probably get a lot of money in tariffs that will come in as a result of this bill. And yet, at the same time, it will put so much economic pressure, not only on Putin, but on China. And the country that has the strongest leverage over Putin is China. So if we can put pressure on both of those countries, and this will impact Iran, and we reauthorize the Iran Sanctions Act, by the way, in the bill. But that element of economic pressure is what we hope will lead to a ceasefire. When I met with President Zelensky, I know you were there. He's ready for a ceasefire. He's ready to negotiate. The problem is Putin is the problem. He's not willing to call for a ceasefire. So we're hopeful with the passage of this bill and the right implementation of it that we can get to a negotiated peace.
25: And Mr. Chairman, Thursday morning, shortly after the bill passed Wednesday evening, the Kremlin responded to the bill, saying that this would make negotiated end to the Ukrainian war more difficult. How do you respond to that?
2: Well, he has his own population to contend with. The drone warfare, the Ukrainians have taken out a lot of their energy sector. And I think when you couple these sanctions and tariffs, and by the way, these are direct sanctions on Putin himself. But then you couple that with China. I think it's ripe for, you know, this UNGA, United Nations thing's coming up. And I know there'll be a lot of back channel discussions about this bill and how it can lead to a negotiated settlement. I think it would be to Putin's folly to, I mean, he can only continue this so long as we turn everyone against him. I just met, by the way, Tony, it's related with an organization that helps bring back the abducted Ukrainian children who have been indoctrinated and brainwashed in Russia to go against their own country. And in many cases, they arm these children to fight on the front lines against their own country. We have the textbooks they give them that talk about a war with NATO. And that's why this is so imperative. We stop them at Ukraine and not let them go further. But it's one of the more egregious outcomes of this conflict is this horrible way they're treating these children. These are sanctions, we call them direct sanctions, for anybody that's associated with the kidnapping and abduction and indoctrination of these children.
25: I mean, that is a form of cultural genocide, is it not?
2: It is. You know, interestingly, historically, the Nazis did the same thing to the Polish children. And so really, Putin's taking a playbook out of Nazi Germany and doing this. And it is a form of genocide, in my judgment.
25: Mr. Chairman, we have just a little less than a minute left. What's your expectation? How quickly do you think Russia would come to the negotiating table and we could see stability back in Europe?
2: I think the pressure is going to have to be put on him before he changes his mindset. And I hope the president does that in a very strong and immediate manner. I think the sooner we get moving on this, the better. We see him getting more desperate because he is losing the drone warfare. So then he's launching the ballistic missiles in Kyiv. He knows Ukraine doesn't have the interceptors to stop that. He's also using hypersonics. He hit the train from Kyiv to Warsaw that you probably rode on, right, and I did, the diplomats ride on. So he seems to be getting a little more desperate. I hope these sanctions put the necessary pressure to get a ceasefire as soon as possible.
25: Well, Chairman McCall, again, congratulations. Job well done, and thanks for joining us this weekend.
2: Thanks, Tony. Thanks for having me.
25: Absolutely. Folks, stick with us. We're back with more after this.
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17: 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He'll go 180 degrees the other direction.
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25: Welcome back to This Week on Capitol Hill. Well, in an effort to cool continuing inflation, the Federal Reserve raised interest rates by a quarter of a point this week. Now, at the same time, President Trump continues to promise a $5,000 dividend payment to every adult citizen, a payout estimated at $1.2 trillion. Treasury Secretary Bessent told a House committee this week it could be done without raising debt or increasing the deficit, but stopped short of saying just how. Joining us now to discuss this and more is David Bahnsen. He is the founder and chief investment officer at the Bahnsen Group. David, welcome back to This Week on Capitol Hill. Thanks for joining us.
19: Well, always good to be with you, Tony.
25: All right. Before we get into the quote-unquote dividends check, let me get your assessment on this week's rate hike and the effect it will have.
19: Well, it's important to remember that in this case, the Fed was following the market. The Fed is not leading the market. And what I mean by that is that the interest rates had already moved higher, and the Fed is now doing a rate hike to basically catch up to that. We know what's called the long end of the curve, the 10-year and 30-year Treasury bonds. They had seen their interest rates move much higher, but the short end, short term, 1 year, 6 months, those had moved much higher. Our government is very reliant on short-term debt. Those costs had moved up, and the Fed raised rates to catch up to what the market was doing.
25: Is that why the decision was unanimous?
19: I think it was, by the way, I happen to believe there were one or two who voted against it and changed their votes to give a public collegiality of unanimous consent, which I think is a good thing. But yes, I mean, there was not much opposition to this at this point. The market had moved so dramatically in the last 2 months.
5: All right, so let's talk about the president promising a $5,000 quote-unquote dividend payment to Americans if the Republicans win in November. Are the two working at cross purposes? I mean, the Fed trying to get inflation under control, the president promising a $5,000 payment. Bessent, the Secretary of the Treasury, says he can do it without raising the debt or inflating the deficit. I'm not sure how that's accomplished, but I'll let you address that.
19: One thing I've tried to do, Tony, as a objective economist who's a Reaganite, a conservative, and hold true to my principles of what I ideologically believe about a market economy, is be consistent. And so what I recommend people do is say, if a Democrat administration, a Democrat, a left-wing Treasury Secretary came out and said, we're going to give $1.2 trillion out, we're not going to have any new revenue to pay for it, and it won't add to the debt, what would we say? Of course, they don't believe that, and the use of the term dividend is helpful from a marketing standpoint. My company manages a $10.5 billion wealth management firm where we are totally focused on dividend equities, dividend stocks. What it means is companies pay dividends to their owners because they have profits. We are going to run a $2 trillion deficit this year as a country, and we've done something between $1.5 to $2 trillion every year going back 6-7 years, and we're going to be running deficits that large for the next 5-6 years. We don't have a dividend to pay. So I understand it as a politicking, a campaigning, but it's disappointing to me. There's a lot of things I could say that are not disappointing from Secretary Bessent, who I've known a long time. And obviously, I support the Trump administration's corporate tax cuts and deregulation and energy policy. But in this case, it's not only wildly inflationary, it's not only going to significantly add to debt, it not only is coming from something we don't have, which is profits to pay a dividend, but it also then gives a permission slip to the left to do it, to just start giving out money to preferred constituents and do so under rhetoric that isn't true. So it's disappointing. And the only thing I can say is I do believe it'll end up getting stopped in the end.
5: Yeah, it has to be. Well, of course, Secretary Bessent said he thinks they can do it without Congress, but I've spoken to the House Speaker. It feels like it has to go through Congress. I think it'll have a difficult time there. But in terms of the rhetoric, in terms of the terminology, I mean, isn't this city is known for kind of wordsmithing. Kind of reminded me, I think it was Bill Clinton used to talk about taxes as investments. So, yeah. You know, this would probably be along those same lines.
19: Yeah, well, politicians have been doing that for a long time. And of course, there is a sense in which, you know, one person's revenue is another person's expense and all of that. The problem is when you're talking about the public trust, public money, and a nation that is $40 trillion in debt, I think the stakes are higher for disingenuous vocabulary. But no, I am disappointed in the rhetoric and in the idea. I also want to point out that inflation, as the great Milton Friedman taught us, is too much money chasing too few goods. This doesn't create any new goods. It stimulates demand, and then there isn't any new goods to soak that up. Right. That's what inflation is, Tony.
5: David, I want to thank you for joining us. Appreciate your insights, as always.
19: Thanks for having me.
5: All right, folks, stick with us. House Speaker Mike Johnson joins us next.
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3: Welcome back. This week on Capitol Hill, I'm Tony Perkins. Well, the House recessed Wednesday evening, allowing members to head home to their districts with less than 7 weeks until the November 3rd midterm election. The short week included passage of several measures, though. A sanctions bill targeting Russia and extending sanctions on Iran that now head to the president's desk. Legislation that would require AM radio in new passenger vehicles at no additional charge, a measure to preserve access to emergency information and broadcast programming, and a measure aimed at protecting consumers from higher electricity bills associated with growing demands from data centers. Joining me now to discuss this and more is House Speaker Mike Johnson, who represents the 4th Congressional District of Louisiana. Mr. Speaker, welcome to This Week on Capitol Hill.
4: Hey, Tony, great to be with you as always. We had a busy week here, as you just recounted. Over 70 pieces of legislation passed through the House just this week. And that adds to the number, over 900 bills passed by the House so far this Congress. It's almost a record. Been very productive, and we had a lot going on here, so a lot to talk about.
3: Now, let's talk about that for just a moment, because some in the media have criticized your comments that this is the second most productive Congress that we've seen in terms of the activity, measures that have passed out of the House.
4: Yeah, it's the most productive since at least 1949. And we're making an argument it's probably in the top three or four of all time. If you look at the volume of legislation passed, the magnitude of it, and, all the reforms that we put in, it's really almost unmatched in history. And that's because, you know, we did what we said we were going to do. We made a lot of promises on the campaign trail in 2024, and we inherited an absolute disaster, as we've discussed so many times, from Biden-Harris, which meant every metric of public policy needed adjustment and repair. And so we did so much of it so quickly because we were well prepared for that. And that's what the numbers reflect.
3: Now, some of that has actually made its way to the president. Many of those bills awaiting action in the Senate. One of the big bills that passed late this week before members left town, which is on its way to the president, which is quite significant, is the sanctions bill on Russia.
4: Yes, and that was a long time coming. I mean, that's the appropriate thing to do, and I think it's the most significant measure that's been passed by any parliament or legislative body around the world with regard to that, because America has such a big influence on this. The sanctions of Vladimir Putin is important to effectively bring him to heel. I mean, this is an unjust war. It's gone on for far too long. So many people have lost their lives because of this needless, ridiculous conflict. And hopefully this will help influence the resolution of that. Finally, after all this time, we're certainly hopeful. There was a lot of people that worked hard on that, and I'm glad we finally got it done.
3: Now, I do want to address this issue. The House approved its third measure this year seeking to end the hostilities in Iran. Even some Republicans joined with Democrats to pass a measure that would bring the Congress into addressing the authority under Article 1, the War Powers Resolution. At what point does Congress step in and address this?
4: Well, look, the administration doesn't consider this an ongoing war. It's not. They're trying to resolve an operation, Operation Epic Fury, which was an epic success. We had to take the head off the snake and make sure the largest state sponsor of terrorism does not have a nuclear bomb. Well, mission accomplished there. We took out their capability of that. And now it's in a diplomatic discussion and negotiation to resolve the remaining conflict. And specifically, it's about keeping the Strait of Hormuz open for commerce. That's an international waterway that Iran is trying to impede. Now, that's an interest of the whole world, and it's not an ongoing kinetic war. We're trying to resolve this conflict, and we need our allied nations to step forward. I think many of them will, and we've discussed this before, but by my count, there's at least 25 major countries around the world, including NATO allies and Arab states in the region there, all of whom, by the way, have a bigger stake in the Strait of Hormuz being open for commerce than even we do, who can step forward and assist in that. So that's not a war effort, and we don't need to have liberal Democrats filing publicity stunt measures on the floor to try to get the commander in chief to do something in the middle of this very sensitive negotiation. So,

0: We voted against that. I did. Almost all the Republicans did. Some took a vote, you know, for various reasons, opposing that. But I think that this thing is in the last phase. I do believe it's going to come to a resolution quickly. And I don't think we need liberal, Marxist Democrats in Congress trying to tell the commander in chief what to do with the military right now, as we're in this phase of the conflict.
1: Let's go back to legislative accomplishments this week. One of the measures passing out before members left was legislation aimed at protecting consumers from higher electricity bills driven by the data centers. This has become a big issue across America. Walk us through how that would work.
0: It has, and we put that bill on the floor. It only received 3 dissenting votes, I think, was the final vote tally on that one. But the Ratepayer Protection Act effectively codifies what President Trump had already been doing through the administration. He had the idea, the vision, many months ago, 7 or 8 months ago now, where we brought together the people who are building out AI infrastructure in the U.S., the major companies, and he made them sign the Ratepayer Protection Pledge. That was President Trump's idea. And the idea is that when you go into a community to build out this infrastructure, you have to be responsive to the community's concerns and needs. And that is agreeing and ensuring that, you know, energy prices will not go up for the local community. In fact, in many places, they get a tax decrease on their property taxes because of the new jobs and tax revenue that comes in from these infrastructure facilities. And then also making sure that they don't, you know, they only use a certain amount of water, they cycle it through, and then they wind up putting energy back onto the local grid in most of these communities. So assuring that the local concerns are met is the only way to do this. Trust is not automatic. It's earned. And the companies that are involved in all this need to do that. And we can't just put blanket moratoriums on the building out of AI infrastructure because we will lose the race to China. And that has serious national security implications. So this is a balanced approach. The Congress has stepped in. The House has stepped in to say, this is how it should be done. Meet with the criteria that's set forth by the locals and everything will go well.
1: What's the next step for that legislation?
0: Well, we got to get all that through the Senate as well. I think the sentiment is the same over there. We sent it over with such a high vote total. I think they'll send that, pass it and send it to the president's desk. And that's going to be an important measure. But look, I'll say they have been corporate partners in many of the places where they're building these around the country, like in Louisiana. They gave massive bonuses to public school teachers in the Richland Parish, where they're building the largest one ever. And I think the folks there are pretty happy with it. So that's an example of how it can be done right.
1: All right, Mr. Speaker, I know you're going to be back on a campaign trail as we approach that midterm election. We look forward to hearing what's on the mind of voters as you interact with them all across America.
0: Thanks, Tony. Appreciate that. We got a lot of work ahead of us, but we're feeling very bullish about the midterms, and I'll give you updates along the way.
1: All right, we look forward to it, Mr. Speaker. Have a great weekend.
0: You too, my friend.
1: House Speaker Mike Johnson, who represents the 4th Congressional District of Louisiana, the House wrapping up its work until after the election. They'll be out in their districts shaking hands. All right, stick with us. We're back with more after this.
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1: Welcome back to This Week on Capitol Hill. The Declaration of Independence gives us three examples of unalienable rights: life, liberty, and the pursuit of happiness. Life is the first of those rights because it is the condition of the others. It is thus the most foundational of all rights, end quote. Those words come from the opening paragraph of a Declaration for Life, a statement from Christian leaders spearheaded by Missouri Senator Josh Hawley. I joined Senator Hawley in releasing the Declaration this week after a prayer breakfast with Missouri pastors who traveled to Washington for the occasion. The biblically and historically guided statement lays out the reasons for the Declaration. Quote, the divine image each human being bears was not earned. It cannot be forfeited. And it is the first duty of the church to defend human dignity where it is denied. End quote. The Declaration says life is foundational because of both America's founding principles and the biblical doctrine of the image of God. But what makes this declaration timely is that it does not stop with the prose of biblical purpose. It moves to practical application with what has happened since the overturning of Roe v. Wade. Roe v. Wade did not end abortion in America. Far from it. More abortions are performed in this country today than when Roe was still the law of the land. The reason? Federal policy governing abortion drugs like mifepristone that now account for over two-thirds of the abortions in the U.S. The FDA dropped the in-person dispensing requirement for mifepristone, and the DOJ refuses to enforce federal law that prohibits abortion materials being sent through the mail. The result? Mailboxes in America have been turned into potential abortion clinics. From the abortion industry's own estimates, abortion has gone from about 930,000 prior to the overturn of Roe to over 1.1 million, an increase of over 20%. That comes despite the effort of many states to protect the unborn. There are Republican members of Congress and state leaders who continue to champion the unborn, but the Republican Party has gone all but silent on the issue of life. The strong pro-life language that was a part of the GOP platform for decades was removed, and little is said about abortion. Political parties may change their platforms, politicians may change their priorities, but the responsibility of the church does not change. Proverbs 31, verses 8 and 9 says, "Open your mouth for the speechless, and in the cause of all who are appointed to die. Open your mouth, judge righteously, and plead the cause of the poor and the needy." In the context of that passage, it is a call to the king, the civil leader. But in America, ours is a government of the people, by the people, and for the people. We cannot simply outsource the responsibility for justice to those we elect. We are called to defend the defenseless and speak for those whose voices have been silenced. Justice must have an advocate. And that begins with life, because the Declaration of Life gets this fundamental truth exactly right. Life is the condition of every other right. If we will not defend the right that makes every other right possible, we weaken the foundation of justice itself. To sign the Declaration, you can text the word DECLARATION to 67742. That's DECLARATION to 67742, and join thousands of others and making a bold, strong, clear declaration of the importance of life. And that has been this week on Capitol Hill.
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15: With SRN News, I'm Bob Agnew in Washington. President Trump says states will be able to free up money for their budgets with a new plan that cuts the cost on Medicaid prescription drugs.
16: Today we're launching the program that will provide the most favored nation discounts to state Medicaid programs covering nearly 70 million Americans. What we're doing is we're providing those tremendous discounts in prices to the states directly.
15: The administration claims Medicaid will save billions on prescription drug prices as a result of the plan. It's called Medicaid Generous. The president said he was banning CNN, MS Now, and Politico from the White House due to what he called unfavorable coverage, and he also threatened that more such media prohibitions could be coming, offering his administration's latest test of constitutional First Amendment protections, guaranteeing the freedom of the press. And the president has long bristled at news coverage that he says is sometimes untrue. This is SRN News.
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18: 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I'm Carmen Miles, alongside our co-host today, Dr. Tamika Perry. 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You can also find us on the radio in several Texas markets. 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And as I mentioned, our co-host today is Dr. Tamika Perry. 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She's board certified in both family medicine and osteopathic treatment. Hello, Dr. Perry. How are you?
19: I'm good. And I don't know how much I'm mothering anymore. My daughter is 20 and in college. So, you know, as a replacement, I call her my dog, my replacement Taylor. Taylor is my daughter. So I have a pug now. So that's what I mother now.
18: Oh, so, I love a pug. Oh, yes. Well, you must have raised her right, because I know a lot of 20-year-olds who are still being parented like 100%. So nice to know that she's out there doing her thing and being real independent. Oh, yeah.
19: She's moving in the right direction, that's for sure.
18: Very good. Hey, let's introduce our guest today. Dr. Barbara Anya is an associate medical director with the Care Coach Connect Palliative Care and Traditional Care Home-Based Program. She completed medical school at State University of New York Upstate Medical University and her internal medicine residency at Robert Wood Johnson Rutgers with early career foundations in hospital medicine and utilization management. She often says palliative care found her and not the other way around. The same approach that brings clarity and peace to her patients has profoundly shaped her own life. She serves patients across the Dallas area under the leadership of Dr. Elizabeth Glazer and Dr. Nazer. I may have butchered Dr. Nazer's name, but she treasures home-based care as a sacred, intimate space where authentic conversations can happen. We love that. With her hospital medicine background, she loves piecing together the clinical puzzle to keep patients safe and prevent avoidable hospitalizations. What she finds most meaningful, though, is sitting with patients in serious illness and listening for the silent symptoms, the unspoken suffering and loneliness that often tell us where care is needed most. And that, my friends, leads us directly into our topic for today, recognizing silent symptoms of serious illness. How are you doing, Dr. Anya? Welcome to the show.
20: That was an amazing intro. I couldn't have said it better myself. Thank you.
18: Well, good.
20: I'm so excited to be here. I'm a big fan of Dr. Tamika Perry.
18: Aren't we all?
20: Yeah, of course. We share mutual patients, and her patients absolutely adore her. They trust her wholeheartedly with all their lives. So I'm just happy to be here. I'm really happy to be here to talk about a subject and subject matter that I'm extremely passionate about and that I've learned so much from over the years. So yeah, glad to be here. Right. Thank you.
18: Very good. Yeah. Many serious health conditions, you know, aren't announced with, you know, these loud warning signs. Instead, they often begin with subtle symptoms that are easy to dismiss as stress, as aging, as a busy lifestyle, or, you know, for me, I'm just simply not feeling right on any given day. But our goal today is not to create fear or to encourage any type of self-diagnoses. It's to empower our listeners with knowledge so they can recognize warning signs early and seek medical evaluation when necessary. So let's jump right in, Dr. Anya. Let's start with the basics. When a provider like yourself references serious illnesses, as we will several times a day, what does that mean to us, the patient, and our listeners?
20: This is a great, great thing to kind of establish. So serious illness, what we mean by serious illness is any disease process that greatly impacts your ability to perform your activities of daily living, like your basic things that you require to do by yourself at your home, such as bathing, such as eating on your own, such as getting out of bed and either walking or transferring to your walker or your wheelchair, going to the toilet on your own. This is what I mean by serious illness. Just any disease process that greatly impacts your ability to function, your daily basic living activities that you need. By that, like some of the things that we see on a daily basis as from a palliative care standpoint of view, a serious illness. We have severe COPD, advanced COPD illness. We see patients with liver cirrhosis. We see patients, obviously, with cancer, patients that have suffered from stroke, patients with dementia. That's a big one. Also heart failure. And I also want to stress with serious illness, it may not just be one thing. It may be a combination of things.
19: Let's get into the specifics of that. Wrap around serious illness after this short break.
20: Yeah.
0: Thank you. Yes, let's take a moment to welcome those who may have just joined us. You're listening to the award-winning Docs in a Pod presented by WellMed. 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So, hey, again, there's no excuse. You can find us just about anywhere. I'm Carmen Miles alongside co-host Dr. Tamika Perry at WellMed at Redbird Square, and we're chatting with our guest today, Dr. Barbara Anya, who is an associate medical director with the Care Coach Connect Palliative Care and Traditional Care home-based program, also located in the Dallas-Fort Worth area. And we're discussing how to recognize the silent symptoms of serious illnesses. Dr. Anya, I want to backtrack a bit and just talk about what we mean when we speak of silent symptoms. What are some of the symptoms people commonly recognize and report versus those silent symptoms you speak of that many of us tend to overlook, and what impact they can have when they go untreated?
20: Absolutely. I think this is a fantastic question. But before answering that, I really just wanted to kind of like educate our listeners about palliative care services and what we're able to offer, both the loud symptoms that we see on a daily basis and also the silent symptoms. I think it's important to kind of, you know, share the whole picture so that our listeners
0: differentiate.
20: Can
0: sure.
20: Absolutely. So with palliative care services, what we offer is symptom management of your serious illness. Again, as I mentioned before, serious illness, anything that affects your ability to perform your activities of daily living. And what we offer, and I like to use the analogy of, like, if you had a leak in your roof due to some rainstorm, right, your GI doctor or your oncology or your pulmonologist would be the person that helps to patch up your leak. As your palliative care doctor, we would be the people that are managing what's going on inside of the house. Say you are having anxiety related to the leak. We would be able to better manage your symptoms related to the leak. If you were having pain related to maybe the arthritis that may be triggered with the leak, we'd be able to manage your pain. If it was you're unable to now live on the second floor of your house because of the leak, we'd be able to help, you know, with your DME, your medical equipment, so that you can live on the first floor of your house. So that's what we mean by palliative care. In terms of the loud symptoms that we often see with the disease processes that, you know, that we see on a daily basis, obviously there's breathlessness, right? Shortness of breath, there's pain, there's lack of energy and fatigue. Those are the more, and loss of appetite. Those are the more common symptoms that we see on a daily basis, of loud symptoms for palliative care. What we're getting at with regards to silent symptoms of palliative care is really truly the lack of awareness of what's actually going on. So that's the biggest thing, the biggest takeaway is it's because of a lack of awareness. It's there. It's the elephant in the room that's going on. But due to either fear, anxiety, and whatnot, we're unable to kind of give language or make that silent symptom loud of what's going on. So that's what I mean by silent symptom. And I'd like to expand on that.
19: interject, Dr. Anaya, with little example here. For example, some of my patients would tell me, I only take my blood pressure medicine when I feel that my pressure is high. And then they'll give me an arbitrary symptom like vision change or headache, which are very important symptoms, but your blood pressure is always affecting you whether you feel it or not. So you let that blood pressure be high, you are ticking away at your kidney function. You are making your heart too big, leading to congestive heart failure. And during this process, you don't feel any of it. You don't feel your glomerular filtration rate, the speed at which your kidneys filter blood to make urine, go down from stage one to stage two. But by the time you get to stage four and five, you're like, how come I haven't peed in 3 days? Well, that's because this has silently been happening in the background. And so, so those are some of the silent symptoms that become loud symptoms, right? So one of the things that Dr. Barbara does, and she said that, you know, my patients love me, but they love her too. Some of them have broken up with me and was like, I'm good with Dr. Barbara. So, you know, which I'm good with because I know she's an excellent doctor. But that's a transition of symptoms was the example.
0: Very good. You both are just excellent. Let's take just a quick break, but please stay with us as we continue this great healthcare discussion on recognizing the silent symptoms of serious illness. You're listening to Docs in a Pod, presented by WellMed. We'll be right back.
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0: we're back on Docs in a Pod. I'm your host, Carmen Miles, along with our resident co-host, Dr. Tamika Perry at WellMed at Redbird Square, and our guest today, Dr. Barbara Anya, who is an associate medical director with the Care Coach Connect Palliative Care and Traditional Care Home-Based Program, also located in the great Greater Dallas-Fort Worth Metroplex. And we're talking about recognizing the silent symptoms of serious illness. Take it away, Dr. Anya.
1: Yeah, definitely. So I want to make sure that I reiterate and make it clear about what I mean by serious illness, and then give some examples of what those serious illnesses look like, especially from my vantage. So by serious illness, again, just reiterate any disease process that greatly impacts your ability to function, like do your bathing and your showering and transferring from your bed to your chair, right, and walking in the house. By some serious illnesses that we see on a daily basis, that includes like your severe COPD, those patients with oxygen dependency of more than 2 liters continuously. We also have patients on dialysis. They're unable to tolerate dialysis for several reasons. We often see patients with dementia, progressive dementia, aren't able to do their ADLs, those activities of daily living. We also see patients with stroke that have lost their daily function, ability to do that. Cirrhosis, cancer, weight loss, unable to tolerate their therapy. And also, I just want to make sure that I mention that it may not just be one diagnosis. It may be a culmination of diagnoses. You may have mild dementia, but have moderate heart failure and have COPD, but you're also going to the hospital frequently. So that combination could result to a serious illness resulting in activities of daily living. So just want to make sure I stress for our listeners that what the definition of serious illness is on that standpoint of view. And I have lost, what was the question?
2: Let me just piggyback off of what you were saying. Like that patient example that you gave with the COPD, the dementia, and the CHF, great patient, because that's a typical patient that we see, right? We want you not to get to that point. Hence, take your blood pressure medicine every day so you don't get congestive heart failure, right? Yeah. If you smoke, stop smoking so it doesn't lead to COPD. But if we're here now. So you got to think about that. So that patient may be short of breath because of COPD, have to carry an oxygen tank to the bathroom with them. They're short of breath because of their heart failure and their legs are big because they have fluid on them and they have mild dementia. Where is the bathroom and did I forget to use it? So that's where, on top of going to the cardiologist, the pulmonologist, you know, going to see your PCP, you have an in-home palliative care physician who's going to say, let me arrange this physical therapy to get you up to par so you can actually go. And it may be a short distance from your bed to your bathroom, but that distance is so important. So we can get there. Let me optimize your oxygen so I know that you're not out of breath getting there. Let's talk about compression socks on your legs or optimizing your fluid pill so you can go to the bathroom, use it, bathe. Let me talk with your family to see what the progression of your dementia is. Do I need to start donepezil? Do I need to increase the rivastigmine? Whatever medicine that you're on, do we need to make sure that your house is you know, there's signs and symptoms of just consistency in your house? Is there a calendar up to remind me what today's date is every day? Does that calendar talk to me? Well, these are the type of things that Dr. Anya does so eloquently. And this is why palliative care is so important, because these chronic illnesses take a toll on your life, and things that you, all three of us ladies, we take for granted: cooking, bathing, combing our hair, going to the bathroom. You know, I know, Carmen, you live in this mega mansion and your bathroom may be a long ways from, you know, other side of your bedroom. But for, you know, the common folk like the rest of us, you know, your bathroom is a few steps from your bed. But for a person in that situation, it might as well be in China. So Dr. Anya makes that trip to China a little bit more palatable. That's absolutely what she does.
1: Yeah, absolutely. Thank you for adding that. As a palliative care doctor that services patients in the comfort of their own home, I have the privilege and the vantage point of seeing patients in their authentic, kind of like real situations. And I guess what we're talking about is with silent symptoms and why they're silent. a lot of times is because of lack of awareness of what the symptoms are with the disease, right? For instance, I had a patient with heart failure, a rather young patient, right? 65-year-old female with heart failure. And maybe 2-3 months ago, she was able to go to the mailbox and pick up her mail, but now she's unable to do so. She attributed it to her being, you know, just an age advancement. But, you know, when I was able to talk with her, it's like, no, your ejection fraction or the condition of your heart is so weak that is why you're unable to go to the mailbox and pick up your mail. So I would say that with regards to silent symptoms, they're silent because of a lack of awareness between the symptoms and correlating it with their disease process. And that's something that we do very often with palliative care, is making sure that there's a clear understanding of the disease process and the symptoms that are correlated with it. So it empowers patients to kind of the next steps of what are we going to do about it now that I'm aware of what's going on.
2: It's an empowerment for the patients and the families too. So they haven't taken part, you know, I do home visits also, but not to the degree of Dr. Anya. Like I learned from her, right? So it's an excellent service to provide, but you definitely want somebody who's well-versed in doing it. And so we educate the family too, because a lot of times the patient may be in a situation where they cannot articulate to us appropriately what's going on, or their perception of what's going on is different than the perception of the outside person. They'll be like, I'm fine. And the daughter will say, no, mm-mm. She used to get up every morning, come to the living room and watch Gunsmoke. Now she says, can someone turn it on in my room? Because I cannot, you know, it's too much for me to walk to the living room. Those are the things that we want to know. We absolutely want to know that. The patient will be like, I'm fine. The daughter will say, nope, she can no longer walk to the living room because she's short of breath. That acute change is not age. It's something we need to investigate, what's happened with your disease state.
1: Absolutely. That you bring up an excellent, excellent point. And that's the example that you give is probably not our usual. There's a lot of family members that are either in fear of reporting some of the symptoms that they're seeing, just and out of fear of maybe upsetting the patient, because there's a lot of anxiety on the patient's point of view, kind of what they're experiencing. So the family may be either in fear or anxious about reporting that. So for example, especially we see this a lot with our patients with dementia. They don't want to talk about that with their family member, the person that's actually experiencing that. So they won't mention the associated paranoia, the restlessness and the anxiety related to that, and fear of upsetting the patient. So that's one.
2: Right.
1: No,
2: I was going to say, I'm sorry, I didn't mean to cut you off, but I was going to, so many good thought processes here. You're absolutely right. And just because we don't say it out loud doesn't mean it's not happening. Just because the words don't come out of my mouth, worsening dementia, doesn't mean that their dementia isn't worsening. And just because you don't say it, you know, of course, I'm like 150 years older than Dr. Anya, but, you know, we've been doing this for a long time, right? So some things, we need your validation for you to say, yes, you're absolutely right. I have been noticing these symptoms. But as a clinician, we're like, you know, your legs are puffier than they were last time. You're not as verbose. You're not talking as much. You're short. You're labored when you're talking. What's going on? Nothing. Oh, no, yes, yes. And we need that input so we know where to go from there.
1: Excellent point. I think as providers, what's something that we can do a little bit better is kind of preparing our patients with the clinical manifestations that are associated with the severe disease process, yes. So they're aware of that, right? Because without that, the patients are attributing it to other things that they don't think that's something that we would be able to help with. So I think it's extremely important for providers to give language to those symptoms and prepare them for the clinical manifestations that might be associated with those disease process. Like for instance, like with heart failure, you know, patients, they experience a shortness of breath, and you'll notice that they may be using 2 to 3 pillows at night, or sitting there in their recliner chair in order to feel relief with their breathlessness. So this is something that we could do as providers to help with that and normalize their symptoms so that they feel safe enough to talk about it with us about that.
0: Dr. Anya, I have a question. It sounds like in some cases, patients either kind of dismiss some of these symptoms or what they're experiencing. So I'm curious about those individuals who are caring for family members who are where they're seeing a change in their lifestyle. What should their approach be? What questions should they approach or ask of you during those different when they're with in front of the provider on behalf of the person they're caring for?
1: That makes sense. So I also wanted to bring up caregiver burden is a very silent symptom of the progression of silent disease. The fact that the caregiver is burdened with taking care of all of their activities of daily living is a sign and symptom, a silent symptom of serious illness, right? So in terms of questions that they could ask is making those silent symptoms loud. So with that, I mean by just an awareness, okay, this is, you know, my mom that I was taking care of 6 months ago, this is how she was about 6 months ago. And now, like, what is she, like, what, you know, in terms of her establishing her baseline, what is she able to do? And recognizing the decline, again, an awareness, asking those questions, being an advocate when they're seeing Dr. Tamika Perry or myself, like, what does this mean? Like, correlating, this is what I've noticed. She's unable to do this. What does this mean? Not being in fear and or anxious about it, because you know, that we're more than likely able to do something about it. And then also with the caregiver, just again, just recognition of those symptoms and asking the questions to the patient specifically, what is it that bothers you the most, right?
2: Yeah, absolutely.
1: Both on a provider and a patient perspective, what is it that bothers you the most? I promise you, when we get to the heart of what bothers the patient the most, that's when we're able to really get to the crux of it and help to amplify or improve their quality of life and their symptom management.
0: Yeah. And Dr. Perry and Dr. Anya, wow, you both do a great job at getting to the heart of the matter. Thank you so much for what you do every day and for our patients. And thank you so much for sharing with our listeners today. We could have gone on and on and on for a few hours. Dr. Anya, we've got to have you back soon. As we close today's episode, remember that serious illnesses often begin quietly. The body rarely sends a single dramatic warning signal. But more often, it whispers through fatigue, unexplained changes in the body, discomfort, or other persisting symptoms, I should say. We don't want to worry anybody about every single ache or pain, but the goal is to be attentive to your health and seek medical advice when something seems off. 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
0: Carolyn Evans spent her psychotherapy career helping patients manage their emotional health and daily stress. But behind the scenes, she was dealing with her own issue that only continued to get worse, chronic bladder pain. Evans' doctor couldn't figure out what was wrong and eventually resorted to diagnosing her with interstitial cystitis.
21: And she said, well, it's not really curable. I can give you some medicine that might help, but it'll make your hair fall out. And I was like, okay, no. Thanks. And then I went to another urologist and he said, oh, interstitial cystitis, that's not a thing. It's not a real diagnosis. So interstitial cystitis is one of those catch-all diagnoses when they just don't know what to call what you're having and they don't know how to fix it. So I had this surgery where they ballooned up my bladder and took a look around and there was nothing wrong.
0: Evan spent 3 years exhausting all her options. She changed her diet, saw different specialists, and even tried more alternative methods like acupuncture and dry needling.
21: I did all the things that people do. None of it worked. And one day I was talking to a nutritionist. At the end of the call, she said, you know, have you heard of pain reprocessing therapy? And I was like, no, I'm a therapist. Why don't I know about this? And turns out it was brand new at the time. And I got in Alan Gordon. He's the creator of pain reprocessing therapy. I got into his founding training cohort. And within 6 to 8 weeks, my bladder pain was gone. I mean, I had had surgery to try to fix this. I was up 15 to 20 times a night having to go to the bathroom, like burning. It was like an all-night bonfire in my bladder, all created by my brain. And I'm not special. I'm not unique in this way. I mean, this is just part of being a human. People just don't really know it yet.
0: Pain reprocessing therapy is a psychological technique that retrains the brain when it gets stuck in a pain signal loop.
21: Pain is a protection response, but the nervous systems of people with neuroplastic pain get stuck on high alert. They get stuck producing a response when there is no structural danger anymore, if there ever was.
1: Someone has a car accident or they bump their head or they have a concussion or they had a GI virus or a COVID virus even, and the virus gets cured. The injury heal. All injuries heal from the car accident, from the head bump, from the concussion. And then, but the pain and the symptoms, sometimes brain fog or can't think straight or diarrhea or stomach pain or back pain, headache can last for months or years or even decades long after the injury. And what's happened most of the time is that the brain has learned those symptoms and they get stuck in a loop in the brain on autopilot.
0: That's Dr. Howard Schubiner, clinical professor at the Michigan State University College of Human Medicine. The pain loops that our brains create are causing neuroplastic pain. This is pain that's not being caused by any structural damage to our body. Instead, it's a method the body is using as a coping mechanism. The good news for many chronic pain sufferers is that it can be reversed. Schubiner details this journey in his new book, Unlearn Your Pain, The Science of Recovering from Chronic Pain, Fatigue, Anxiety, and Depression.
1: I had spent 18 years being a doctor. I was a full professor at a medical school. I thought I knew everything about everything, but I didn't. And I read a book by Dr. John Sarno, who a lot of people have revered, or the opposite. But he had this idea.

0: keeps us up and moving? Our bones. Dr. Christine Jablonski says bone health isn't just about breaks and fractures. The real test of health is in the density, strength, and microarchitecture.
1: So abnormal bone microarchitecture that can lead to an increased risk of breaking bones without a lot of trauma. So, you know, when we have osteopenia and then osteoporosis, we have an increased risk of breaking bones. But even some people break bones when the bone density is normal. They just have bad microarchitecture or bone quality.
0: Jablonski is the medical director of the Orlando Health Bone Health and Osteoporosis Care Program. There are many factors that affect bone health, but the turnover cycle is at the center of our well-being.
1: Bone is living, changing, growing, you know, material. We're always building and losing bone, but we only build more than we lose when we're young. And then starting in our 20s, 30s, you know, we start to lose more than we build. At the menopause transition for women, we lose at a faster rate, and then it plateaus a little bit, but we're always losing more than we build.
0: The sharp decline in estrogen that women experience during menopause disrupts bone remodeling. In fact, up to 20% of a woman's bone loss can happen during this time. Jablonski says that while men experience the same age-related loss in their 30s, they don't experience this drastic drop later in life.
1: And that's, you know, in part because, you know, testosterone just gradually goes away. So for those men who have a clinical diagnosis of hypogonadism, meaning, you know, their testosterone is very low, or if they're on medications like for prostate cancer that, or, you know, make sure that there's no testosterone, you know, that's part of the treatment, then they are, yes, at higher risk. They have increased bone loss, just like with women. And so depending on certain lifestyle factors, genetic factors, medications, medical problems, you know, we can reach a certain peak bone density, which might be great in our 20s or might not be great. And then we start to lose and other factors start coming in. And so we may end up earlier or later or never with poor bone quality and an increased chance of breaking bones. But it's very common for that reason.
0: The U.S. Preventive Services Task Force recommends that women begin getting screened for osteoporosis at age 65. Screening is also recommended for younger women who are experiencing one or more risk factors, like menopause.
1: But right now, the guidelines are unclear about screening for men. We have clear guidelines for women about screening, although, you know, sometimes they're misunderstood. But for men with risk factors, which there are many for men, like steroid use, certain malabsorptive syndromes, inflammatory bowel disease, there's lots of reasons that men might be at higher risk, and they should be screened also. So screening and treatment of osteoporosis is not done enough, but men even less when it should be done more.
0: Jablonski says current research shows that men start to get osteoporosis about 10 years after women, so she believes the absolute latest age to start screening men is 75.
1: But again, people with risk factors, so women with risk factors really should be getting DEXA scans earlier, in my opinion, more around the time of menopause. And so again, you could say if men have risk factors, you know, we should be screening. You know, and so we usually say over age 50, you know, is when, or if you're fracturing, if you're breaking bones, we should be thinking at least, you know, what's going on with your life, with your lifestyle, you know, as part of the comprehensive care, you know, is thinking about, is it something we should be paying attention to?
0: For women going through menopause, Jablonski says that hormone replacement therapy is effective in slowing the rapid bone loss that's typical during this time. But overall, the best form of prevention is preparation.
1: We should be thinking about it all throughout our lives, right? Because it starts young. You know, we need to be eating a well-rounded diet, you know, proper nutrition, enough calcium, enough vitamin D, enough protein, and then exercising, right? You know, building our muscles, not under-fueling for our activity levels, you know, not aiming to be skinny, aiming to be strong. You know, these are the things we can do all throughout our lives. But, you know, we should do it when we're young, and then definitely focusing on menopausal transition. And then as we're older, you know, because fall risk starts to increase and it's very much dependent on our nutrition and our exercise, whether we're at higher risk for falling, if sarcopenia is frailty, you know, low muscle mass. So it's considerations throughout our lifespan for sure.
0: The bone deterioration that happens with aging has always been an issue, but modern technology has introduced a new threat to our bone health, the rise of GLP medication and rapid weight loss.
1: We've known for a long time that rapid weight loss is associated

0: with bone loss, you know, because in part it's mechanical load and in part it's maybe nutrition that's not as good. But also there's hormonal things that are hormonal factors that are involved with rapid weight loss and bone loss, increased bone turnover. But also there's a concern now with rapid weight loss that it's not just, you know, fat mass that's being lost, but that lean mass, which is, you know, made up of muscle and bone and water. But the fact that you're losing muscle may also impact the rapid loss of bone.
1: Ultimately, Jablonski says more research is needed to determine if the GLPs themselves affect our bones, but it's something to be aware of.
0: There's lots of great stuff, right? For cardiometabolic health, it's kind of life-changing, but already we're not paying enough attention to bone health. And for people who are at risk, that maybe we need to think about prevention, being proactive, like you just said, getting a DEXA scan early, really focusing on nutrition and exercise, because if we're at risk already and we don't even know about, like you said, you don't feel it, you know, we don't have symptoms, you're already at risk. And then you start a medication like this, it could just be the time that you're more susceptible, like a double whammy, where all of a sudden you might start fracturing. So really the first sign for a lot of patients, they have osteoporosis, is starting to break bones. And that's not what we want. We want to prevent it.
1: Jablonski says one of the most effective prevention methods is exercise. While all movement is good, she says resistance training is the best option for bone health.
0: So weightlifting, you know, 2 to 3 times a week, and that's, you know, progressively increasing load so that we are getting stronger, basically, you know, and so you start where you are and then challenging yourself. You don't have to start with heavy weights, but starting where you are and then gradually increasing weight, that is good for bone health. You don't have to start with heavy weights, but starting where you are and then gradually increasing weight, that is good for bone health. And then weight-bearing exercise. And weight-bearing exercise for, you know, some people, all they can do is walk, you know, dance, you know, that kind of thing. For some people, it can be jumping. And that impact, yes, we know that bones, you know, respond to stress. And so muscles pulling on bones is stress, and impact is also stress to bones.
1: Still, Jablonski warns that this may not be enough for some people to overcome the natural rate of bone deterioration, which is why getting screened is so important. You can find more information about Dr. Christine Jablonski and all of our guests on our website, radiohealthjournal.org. Our writer-producer is Kristen Farah. I'm Greg Johnson.
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2: Medical notes this week. Electric cars are even more beneficial than initially thought. A life cycle analysis published in Science reveals that replacing a conventional combustion car with a battery electric vehicle immediately slashes greenhouse gas emissions by an average of 58% over a 16-year lifespan. While EV manufacturing is indeed energy intensive, the lower operational footprint of electric driving completely offsets those initial production emissions within just 3 years. Having a phone could be affecting your child's development. Scientists tracked over 10,000 children across 4 years to reveal a strong link between frequent daily social media use and lagging reading and vocabulary development. The longitudinal data suggests that high screen usage displaces critical time otherwise spent in engaging in higher level reading. Also, the constant notifications impair a child's attentional control. The study is published in the Journal of Research on Adolescence. The human body generates highly specific, powerful antibodies by using probability. A study published in the journal Cell tracked thousands of mutated B cells in mice to figure out how the immune system always creates the best antibody structure. The researchers discovered that individual B cell mutations are essentially random, but by repeating this trial and error process millions of times, the body consistently selects for accessible, high affinity mutations. This gives scientists crucial insights for designing universal vaccines against rapidly mutating viruses like HIV and influenza. And finally, will humans ever be able to regrow limbs? Unlike salamanders, humans cannot naturally regenerate lost limbs, but a key molecular discovery could narrow that gap. A study published in Bone identified a specific protein that can trigger complex tissue regeneration in non-healing wounds. It successfully regenerated a complete finger joint along with cartilage, ligaments, and tendons in mice. And that's Medical Notes this week. I'm Mayon Vasta Betancourt.
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12: With SRN News, I'm Bob Agnew in Washington. At an Oval Office event, President Trump announced a nationwide plan to lower Medicaid drug prices and help states balance their budgets.
13: President Trump is announcing that all 50 states will join a program to provide most favored nation pricing for some Medicaid drugs.
14: This will save states billions and billions of dollars per year on drugs and allow them to invest those savings in providing better health care and higher quality service for the American people. I mean, this one thing alone should win us the midterm.
13: Lower prices could help state budgets that help fund the programs.
14: Every state will now have the ability to use those extra billions of dollars to invest in other health care improvements or something else.
13: Jennifer King, Washington.
12: The president has officially signed the Russia sanctions bill. It authorizes further sanctions and tariffs against Russia amid the Kremlin's ongoing war against Ukraine. You'll find more on these stories at srnnews.com.
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20: 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Material on this program is intended for general information only and should not be taken as specific investment, tax, or legal advice. We are here to talk about your finances, investments, and the economy, and we're aiming to change the way America thinks about investing. Welcome to Smart Money with Jerry Tuma. This is Michael Williams. Well, I would like to open with some information about some upcoming seminars. We've got two of them upcoming, each with a different focus. First, if you're interested in learning more about specific investment opportunities available through Cornerstone, join us this Tuesday, September 22nd. We'll hear from representatives of a multifamily real estate investment sponsor, along with Michael Underhill, who will discuss his infrastructure investment program. We'll offer both a lunch and a dinner presentation. Because of the investments being discussed, the September 22nd seminar is limited to accredited investors. Generally those with at least $1 million in investment assets, excluding their primary residence. Space is limited and pre-qualification is required. Then on Saturday morning, October 17th, we are hosting a different type of seminar, an opportunity to learn more about Cornerstone, our investment philosophy, and how we approach changing markets. We'll discuss some of the major warning signs we watch for in a near potential market top, ways investors can build defense into their portfolios, and why investing during retirement can require a different approach than investing during your accumulation years. 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All right, Jerry. Well, we're looking forward to meeting people at these upcoming seminars. Mm-hmm. And, of course, one's Investment Focus, which is coming up quick. See, we would need to talk to you soon because that one needs pre-approval. And then the one in October, trying to get back to our Saturday seminars that we yes. used to do on a regular basis that people really enjoyed in the past.
21: And we've had a good time with those. We used to do, this one will be abbreviated compared to some. If you've been to some of them in the past, we've historically done a lot of them with, this one I'm sure will not be this well attended, but we had, in 2008, I remember, I think we had 600, 800 people show up.
20: Yeah, we're looking for a much smaller one.
21: Yeah, we're not looking for that around this time. A little bit more relationship-oriented versus the mass crowd. But we used to do four-hour seminars, and people, I remember one of my clients' wives, who was a teacher, she said, you're never going to hold these people for 4 hours. And then when she met with us, she said, but you did.
0: Right.
21: They were there with every single word that you had. She said, I couldn't believe you could hold their attention for 4 hours. So,
1: but anyway, just to give you a heads up, since you did refer to the bigger, longer ones, we're right. looking for a smaller, shorter one this time.
21: Yes.
1: Getting back in the groove.
21: Exactly.
1: But it gives us an opportunity to meet the listeners. But give you all an opportunity to meet us.
21: These are a lot yeah. of fun. And there's no sales pressure of any sort. We will, you know, typically in the past, what we've done is we'll have a little comment card, say if you want a consultation, check yes. And that's basically all there is. So there's not a whole lot of sales pitch at all, if any. You know, so it'll just, yeah. there's no pressure for sure. Yeah.
1: We'll let you out the door whenever you want to leave. This isn't yeah. one of those.
21: And we're not going to put a chain pressure. And ball and chain around you and, oh, we're not letting you out. So, okay.
1: We're all educators here. We're more interested in that. None of us are really trained
21: in
1: sales.
21: Some people are just going to come in and become clients and it's just, that's fine. You know, we're not going to push anybody. We're not in a numbers game in here. We're in a quality
1: right.
21: of life phase and quality of relationship phase. And so some people are just not good fits for what we do, and some people are great fits for what we do, but we don't know until we find out.
1: Right, and this is a great way for you to find out with no pressure. Again, that one is October 17th. We haven't nailed down the exact starting time, but it'll be in the morning on October 17th. All right, Jerry. So speaking about education, we do usually typically open our show with an update on what's going on in the stock and
21: right.
1: the economy. You know, this week we had Fed week, so the Fed did do what the markets and all the,
21: right.
1: the betting sites expected him to do. He raised rates a quarter point, so nothing crazy, just a mm-hmm. little raise because inflation, you know, it's definitely above their 2% target, but it was starting to increase a little. Mm-hmm. So everybody kind of expected this. I think the bond market wanted them to go ahead and do this.
21: Oh, yeah.
1: Stock market, they don't like it. They want you to lower it. We want to be able to borrow. But the bond market seemed happy with it.
21: It did. And I think that if anything, if this weren't right before election, they might have raised it more. You know, one of the keys to look at with the Fed is there's a long-term chart that one of our analysts that I've been following for years, McClellan, put together, and he overlays the 2-year interest rate on 2-year treasuries versus the Fed funds rate.
1: Right.
21: And if you look at them over 20, 30-year period, they correlate really strongly, except normally the one that's the most correct is the 2-year. Mm-hmm. What does that mean? Okay, so the 2-year bond, it's made up of supply and demand. You know, so pensions, investors, whomever, mostly institutional people that will be buying those kind of bonds. But the bottom line is the supply and demand, think of it this way. The Federal Reserve has, let's say, 12 voting members. Are those 12 voting members smarter than the entire market? Because the entire market is based on the experience and intelligence and analytical ability of hundreds of thousands of people, if not millions of people. So I would make the case that the cumulative understanding of the marketplace is better than 12 guys on a board. And so what you look at is that's proof is in the pudding, so to speak, when you deal with the 2-year treasury. Because the 2-year treasury normally leads the Fed on the way up. It usually starts rising. The interest rate on it will start rising before the Fed starts raising rates. And in this, it normally will peak out before the Fed stops raising rates. And in this case, the 2-year, you know, the 2-year has been higher. You know, basically the Fed funds rate is now trying to catch back up to the 2-year. So 2-year has already told us rates are not high enough yet. I think that if we were not in the, you know, an election cycle right now with an election coming up in a couple of months, I think the Fed might be raising rates more. We have to be very careful about one old time rule, and rules don't always work, as we know. This pertains to the stock market, but it's the old rule. I think Marty Zweig may have coined this term, but anyway, 3 steps and a stumble. If the Fed raises rates 3 consecutive times in a row, then the stock market usually has a stumble.
1: Sounds like 2022.
21: Kind of does, doesn't it? So anyway, that's one of the things to watch. Right now, most people are mostly analysts that we subscribe to are saying, hey, we think it's going to be a muted, rather slow increase in interest rates, not a huge tightening, you know, we're going to push it through the roof kind of thing. And that would make more sense. And the odds are high that that will avoid a big policy mistake.
1: Yeah, I was glad to hear that they said that their projection is to try to get to their 2% rate by 2029.
21: Right.
1: So this year. It's not a hurry.
21: I know.
1: That
21: so that, cause that would
1: that
21: be
1: made me feel a little better
21: if they did that. Yeah, me too. So if they get rates back to 2%, which I'm skeptical will happen in the first place, but if their target is to get it back by 2029, that gives us, you know, four more years to say, hey, well, we got, they're not going to be unlikely to be doing anything super radical, which is usually when the policy mistakes happen. So anyway, I want to start the rest of the show. We've got a lot more to talk about on the market. We've got the super cycle. We're going to talk about the dollar. The U.S. dollar looks like it's in a long-term decline, early phase of that. How does that affect the commodity? There's a long-term cycle, commodity super cycle, and you can look at it. Some people look at a 50-year cycle. Some people look at a shorter-term cycle. We've got a chart, by the way, that we'll be showing you in both these seminars that are upcoming about the super cycle on commodities. It looks like we're in a new boom on that, just the beginning phase, not the end. And that's interesting because most people – I hate to say it this way. I probably should rephrase how I'm going to do it. But the vast majority of the people catch on to a big trend toward the end of it.
0: Mm-hmm.
21: By the time the media is involved, by the time all their friends are involved, all that stuff, they usually catch the trend when it's almost too late or after it's too late.
20: Yeah, they used to say when the shoeshine boy is giving you stock tips, it's kind of late.
21: Right, and that's an actual, as far as we can tell, an actual live story. And the story behind it goes that Bernard Baruch, who was one of the most acclaimed speculators in the 1920s, was down there in New York City getting his shoe shined, and the shoe shine boys were giving him stock tips. And reportedly, of course, I think this is probably based on a true story, but you never know. It could be legend.
20: Right.
21: But reportedly, he said, if shoe shine boys are, you know, making stock tips, this has gotten out of control. It's insane. And he went up and sold all of his stock portfolio that day.
20: Or to translate, when people who normally aren't investors are telling you how to invest, it's probably getting towards the end of a mania.
21: It's gotten crazy. Yeah. And I think that's probably a likely story. Now, Bernard Baruch actually got in too early before the big crash, but he appears to have gotten out right about the top of the market.
20: I haven't experienced something similar, you know, 99, 2000. Mm-hmm. I had friends that I knew were not investors telling me about these great investments in these dot-coms. I'm like, oh, my goodness, this is getting rough.
21: That'll be a problem. And let's jump to the Middle East for a moment here and talk about oil. This is becoming more problematic as we speak. And I know the story, the byline, if you want to call it that, is, okay, everything's going to be under control. We've got enough inventory. It's not a panic. Don't worry about it all and blah, blah, blah. The most recent number that I've got, the International Energy Agency. Now, they're, as you know, that's my favorite agency in the world.
20: Poseid.
21: Made up of the bureaucrats in Paris, France, right in the heart of, you know, they ought to have those guys in Houston or somewhere like that where we're actually around the oil field, not some out in space, you know, it's kind of like the academic world, you know, but let's don't go there. Anyway, they're saying that the EU now has 23 days of inventory left on oil. The Strategic Petroleum Reserve in America, of course, we're in way better shape than that, but we've gone from 700 million barrels of oil three or four years ago. We're well under 300 million now and plummeting. Just going
20: straight
21: down.
20: One of our oil guys told me that's not only the lowest it's been in however many years, but the last time it was this low was when they initially filled the reserve.
21: That's probably a good point.
20: So I haven't researched to confirm that, but that was crazy.
21: That's probably right. I would think that's right. Now, we also have the weird stuff going on with the Houthis. The Houthis are, of course, they're allies with Iran, and they're the same genre. I think they're Shia. I get them confused sometimes, Shia and Sunni. But anyway, the bottom line is Saudi Arabia's production is the lowest since 1990 right now. The bombing, the three pumping stations were bombed by the Houthis on the pipeline. I still remember years ago I wrote a special report, longest special report I've ever written, Michael. You weren't here at the time. You were back teaching at Texas Tech. 40-some-odd page special report.
0: Mm.
21: Why I decided to write that long of one, I don't know. But that's one of the things I pointed out was the vulnerability of the Middle East and the Saudi pipeline. I'm like, how protected is a giant pipeline, let's say it's 8 feet or 10 feet in circumference, across a desert? How hard would that be to sabotage? Well, obviously not very hard because it looks like they did it with drones. But the bottom line is they've taken it offline. Now, the Saudis are scrambling to try to put the pipeline, you know, to divert part of what was destroyed to where they don't have to completely shut it down. But Most of the estimates right now are that the Saudi production, which was 4 to 5 million barrels of oil a day, which adds up when you get, you have over 110, basically about 100 million barrels of oil a day is kind of what the world needs to continue to drive cars and so forth. And if you take 4 to 5 million barrels offline, which is what they just did, that's significant. That's a lot, you know. So there, we do know there are, they call them the dark Hormuz transits. And essentially the debate again is the U.S. estimate right or is Iran's estimate right? The guys from EPB in Houston, they said they think that Iran's are probably more likely to be accurate. But the bottom line is they are taking, you know, basically where the Middle East is becoming more of a problem, not less of a problem. The Houthis, of course, they're over by the Red Sea. They're Yemen, and Yemen has now lost that whole territory to the Houthis. The Houthis, again, they are in cahoots with Iran, so they're Iranian allies, and they have been very particular to kind of stay out of this. They didn't want to get too involved in all this stuff in the, you know, different region of the Middle East, and they mainly do not want to provoke the United States to get involved with them. They don't want the U.S. coming in and wiping them out. But they've created a maritime blockade now. They say we're letting ships through except for Saudi Arabian ships because Saudi Arabia is our enemy. So you have these infighting. It's kind of like, don't take this wrong, but it reminds me of warring factions of the mafia almost in terms of, okay, you've got all these warring factions in the Middle East. Now the Houthis are involved, which they weren't involved, you know, 2 weeks ago, 3 weeks ago. And so you've now got a situation where drones that were launched from Iraq by Iranian militia, apparently, is the, that's what the storyline looks like, took out about 4% of the world's oil supply. And so, and again, Yemen has lost the coast. So this is just an interesting situation. It continues to compound and get more pronounced. So it doesn't mean it's the end of the world, but you kind of have to wonder, Michael, at some point, when is the pressure really going to show up? Because oil hit 125 a barrel when, you know, Iran made its first few moves. And then the bottom line is it's still been fairly controlled between 80 and 120 a barrel. Now we're pushing the top of that limit again. Now we're over, back over 100 again. And the inventories continue to shrink. Mm-hmm. How do we stop this? I don't know that we can. Now the White House is saying that they may take this battle with Iran all the way through the end of Trump's term. What does that do to the price of oil?
1: Right.
21: It looks to me like we've got inflationary factors that are pushing the envelope to the upside for a long time.
1: Plus, one of the biggest sources of demand is China.
21: Yeah.
1: And when this first started, they just were using their in-house stores.
21: They had huge
1: inventories. Which helped the prices not go crazy.
21: Right.
1: But they're starting to run low on those stores.
21: Yeah, and they are starting to push, hey, let's try to make a deal in the Middle East. And,
1: right.
21: You know. Xi Jinping is pushing it again. He's bringing out the same story he had a couple of months ago, but now he's got a little bit of urgency behind it because, hey, they're having to use up all their stocks, too. So it's going to be a crazy world. It's very hard, and I'm not trying to be a negative or pessimist here, but it's very hard from my perspective to see how this ends quickly or without potentially significantly higher price of oil over the long run.
1: But what's kind of crazy is normally when we have a major oil disruption, these wars going on about oil, the stock market usually doesn't do so well.
21: Right.
1: But the stock market's just pushing right through.
21: It is, and the stock market's just, you know.
1: Every now and then I'll have a hiccup day, but then it just keeps going.
21: Do you remember Alfred E. Newman? You know who that is?
1: No.
21: Okay. When I was a kid, there was a magazine called Mad Magazine.
1: Yeah, I remember that.
21: And Alfred E. Newman was the face of the Mad Magazine, and he always had a slogan, "What me worry?" You know, right before a safe fell from the sixth floor and crashed on top of him. But anyway, so it's kind of like the stock market's like, "What me worry?" I'm like, well, there's an element of that, and there was some of it I can see, you know, because hey, regardless of this, at this point, stock earnings are just astronomical. We'll talk about that in a moment when we get to the stock section. But right now, we're seeing maybe the best stock earnings story in the history of the United States that's going on right now. I'm not talking about just the AI build-out. I'm talking about record profits that are just off the charts. But the oil thing, it's got a bite to it. The question is when and how much. Interestingly enough, I'm looking at the Hormuz letter. It's breaking. This is a breaking story. Costco is now rationing motor oil for the first time in its history. Basically, motor oil comes out of the same barrel of gasoline as gasoline and diesel, with fuel refining margins at records. Refiners are finishing crude into gasoline and diesel rather than lubricant-based stocks. Two automakers have already warned of dwindling motor oil stock. So the bottom line is we're having shortages of oil. We've got short gasoline is well over $4 a gallon now. And we're just at a point where it's okay. This thing doesn't look to me, as the more I watch it, I know the wishful thinking is the way it looks to me of what we were going to see, you know, back in the early spring. It doesn't look like the wishful thinking is panning out. It looks to me like we're going to a much worse case scenario. And as far as I'm concerned on the stock market, more power to you. If you can power through all that, that says something there, because right. Stocks, if they can power through all this stuff going on in the Middle East, as you mentioned before, usually when there's a big oil disruption, and, you know, I still remember when Saddam invaded Kuwait. You know, the market was down 25-30% in a matter of really pretty well just a few days. And so usually when there is, 74 was a major oil disruption, stock market crashed 50%. Normally you have a big crash in the market when oil prices have a big problem. And right now it's just shaking it off like a dog shaking after it's had a bath. You know, it's like, right. Okay, we don't care. We're going to continue to go up.
20: Yeah, that's even been surprising to our in-house charter market technician David McCord, because we'll talk about it, and he goes, it's shocking me, the stock market just acts like, nah, no big deal, we'll just keep moving on.
21: Yep, and that's what they're doing. Speaking of stocks, anyway, so we got a little bit more to go, and we all, if we have time on today's show, and I think we probably will, of going back, and most of you already probably know if you're regular listeners, that I'm going back and rewriting From Boom to Bust and Beyond, the book that I wrote in 2009. And honestly, Michael and I have been astounded at some of the stuff, and I will say by the grace of God, I put it that way, I've been going back through Boom to Bust and Beyond. Part one is mostly done except for the pension boomonomic pensions, which is chapter five. That's still coming. Part two, you and I were sitting here several months ago, and we were talking about, and I said, I wonder where we are in Boom to Bust and Beyond now. We looked it up. And I thought we were in part three, and we weren't. We were still right in part two. And it was on, most of it sounded like Trump, How to Make America Great. I'm like, what? 2009, I wrote How to Make America Great. I didn't say again, but it just fit right in
20: and
21: there.
20: You didn't wear a red hat. But
21: no, that's right. I didn't have a red hat on. Now, so part one and part two, and we're going to, you know, we're looking at possibly giving away a copy, autographed copy of the book at this upcoming meeting. Anyway, we'll have to check our inventories and stuff. But the bottom line is that part one is almost over except for chapter five.
20: Right.
21: It's by God's grace. And I've had people from public boards that sat on, you know, stock exchange companies that read the book and said, man, this is amazingly accurate. So again, I'm not blowing my own horn here, but I can tell you what some other people said about it. Chapter seven, again, is just literally almost like headlines out of today's, you know, today's world. Part three, though, is going to require quite a bit of more of change. You know, so some of the presumptions that I had going into part three have to be modified. One of the big ones was how much quantitative easing. And I'm not making an excuse. I'm just...
20: No, you have to make assumptions.
21: Yeah.
20: And now you adjust.
21: And I'm being transparent here. So the issue is part three... There were a lot of assumptions that we made that didn't come true, and part of that was because I did have one section, and I can't tell you exactly what page it's on right now, but I can see the chart in my mind, about the first round of what we call quantitative easing by Bernanke when he was still in office. And as I said many times on the radio, with Bernanke, I give him and Paulson an F for what they did prior to March of 2009. But I'd give him an A++ after that. So all of his academic training, and this has been this is a frustration I still have with the Fed, is it used to be mostly businessmen and guys that ran corporations and bankers on the board, and now it's almost all PhDs, which have taught classes. No offense, Michael, because I know you were an academic, but they're real life experiences teaching a class. Or classes, and I'm like, okay, well, how much real world experience and how many times have they been through the business cycle where they might not make payroll? That's a little bit different. And then, of course, now Warsh is a lawyer. So I'm like, that. Okay, I hit my forehead. If you probably couldn't see that on radio, but I'm like, what does that mean? It's like, come on. Anyway, maybe it'll turn out good, but I'm cautious. I'll put it that way. But the bottom line is part three is going to require some more change. So this is an ongoing process. Been working through it. I read through all of part three earlier this week and changing and updating Boom to Bust and Beyond. So we're going to get into some of that today if we have time. And I'm going to read you a couple of quotes from a book that is more prophetic than our book, as far as I'm concerned, called The Fourth Turning. Number four, Fourth Turning. Many of you heard me talk about this a lot. Those are our clients. It's regular fare for them. And I'm going to read you some of this. To me, some of this, I'm going to save this for later. But you'd be shocked because some of this, to me, directly applies to President Trump. Some of it regarding infrastructure build-out, which is what we're going to talk about next Tuesday.
1: Right.
21: One of the things we think is going to be the next boom. So anyway, let's finish up on the stock market, and then we'll come back. So actually, we got to take a break right now. So what I'll do is when we come back from the break, give you more information on the stock market, update on the economy, things we haven't talked about, the commodity super cycle and the dollar. I think that's going to be a big story. The goal, though, with this, and I've always said part of my job is kind of like in the old Westerns wagon train or whatever. The scout's job is to go up ahead and see what's coming. Say, hey, there's a band of Indians over the hill. We can't go there. We're going to get it massacred, or just is the coast clear or whatever. Part of my job is to look ahead, which by God's grace, most people don't have that ability. And I, for some reason, seem to see, not all of them. We've never been 100% accurate. Nobody is. But some of the really big challenges that are coming and big opportunities, we'll talk more about that when we come back from the break. Jerry Tuma, Michael Williams, Smart Money.
1: All right. Well, again, I'd like to remind you that we have two upcoming Cornerstone Financial Services seminars, each with a different focus. First, and there's limited time left and limited seating, so if you're interested in this one, we got to talk soon. We have a specific investment opportunities available through Cornerstone Seminar. That's this Tuesday, September 22nd. We'll hear from representatives of a multifamily real estate investment sponsor, along with Michael Underhill, who will discuss his infrastructure investment program. You may have heard him last week on our radio show. We'll offer both a lunch and a dinner presentation. Now, because of the investments being discussed, the September 22nd seminar is limited to accredited investors, generally those with at least $1 million in investment assets, excluding the primary residence. Space is limited, and pre-qualification is required. 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We'd be happy to talk with you, explore your options, and help determine what strategies may be appropriate for your goals. We're looking forward to it. We always enjoy meeting the listeners, seeing some longtime listeners again in person. We want to get back to more of these in-person events.
21: That's right.
1: So we hope you give us a call and want to attend.
21: And it's the most fun. You know, I love doing the radio show. I love the speaking events even more, though. For some reason, that gives me great fulfillment. It reminds me of, in the movies, Chariots of Fire, if you watch that movie, if you remember, there was a point in time when his sister was kind of berating him over, why are you doing this running stuff? This is crazy useless. You need to be in China as a missionary. And he said, when I run, I feel this pleasure. You know, right. And that's kind of how I feel when I'm doing these meetings.
1: Well, even this morning when I started talking to you about the October meeting, your energy level just rose, just kept rising.
21: That's good. All right, let's talk about the market and the economy, and hopefully we'll have a little bit of time. We can cover some stuff in the fourth turning, which, again, includes, I can read some hints here and go, wait a minute, this sounds kind of like President Trump.
1: Right.
21: Wait a minute, this has to do with infrastructure, which is what our meeting is going to be about next Tuesday. I'm like, and if you haven't subscribed to that, if you haven't come, there's no sales pressure, as we mentioned, but the infrastructure boom to me is the next great boom. It started, but I don't think it's anywhere near where it's going to finish. And, you know, Michael Underhill, we interviewed him a couple of weeks ago. He's now saying he thinks we're in the third inning of the game and not the second inning, which we were last year. So I think it's got a long way to run. And like most things, it will develop a little more slowly. And if it's normal, the way these kind of things go, usually it'll take off like a rocket at the end. But let's just talk about the market for a moment. One thing, there's only two things that I can see right now that to me are, let's just call them potential saboteurs of the stock market. One of them is the 10-year bond. So right now, the bond market is starting to wake up that inflation is more than, quote, a transitory issue. And it looks like a second wave is developing. Now, right now, you can't predict the magnitude of that wave. We have the giant wave of inflation after COVID, which I think was, I think that was commensurate with the 70s waves we had. The if you look at the stats, I hate to say this, but it's kind of like the numbers have kind of been dumbed down since what they were in the 70s. So in other words, if you used a 1972 formula to come up with what the inflation was after COVID, I think you'd be equal or higher than what we were in 72. But they, you know, academics are what they do. They, you know, they, okay, I got a monkey with the numbers, I got to change, you know, so blah, blah, blah, blah. This is trying to get it more accurate, and it's not more accurate to the average person, I'll put it that way. But anyway, so watch the market action on the bonds. This is something that could upset, and saying upset the stock market right now, I would view this as a correction in the stock market, not the end of the bull market, right? So watching the 10-year right now, it's breaking out. It looks like it's going to break out to a new high. Not a new high compared to the 1980s or 1970s, but a new high for this, for, you know, maybe 15 or 20 years. And then margin debt. As we mentioned, most of you probably aware, margin debt is where you can borrow money against your stock account. And it's pretty extreme right now. It could go higher. You never know when that's going to peak out, and it tends to peak out before the market peaks. So it's just a supply and demand story. People borrow more money on their stock accounts, and then everybody's talking about it, and then it just builds from there, and finally you reach a capitulation point where it's too high. I don't think we're likely at that point, but it needs to be watched. It's kind of like, okay, you go to the doctor, he's going to take your temperature, he's going to look at your pulse, he's going to do some readings on you, okay. What are we seeing from all the readings? Well, that's one of those readings that's real important, because if margin debt goes crazy, which it looks like it's close to crazy now, if it goes crazy, then that's one of the early warning signs that things are too hot and they're likely to crash.
1: I forget which one of our groups that article came from, but when I was reading it, it was very interesting to me, because reading it, I thought, man, they're talking about right now, this is an issue. And then you get to the conclusion, and they say, well, we expect it to top in 2028. So I was
21: right.
1: Like, okay, so they still got plenty of runway left
21: looks
1: in their
21: like
1: analysis.
21: We've got more time. Right.
1: Yeah.
21: In the meantime, supply and demand is heavily favoring the stock market. Right now, we've had, there was record new equity supply growth in Q2. You had SpaceX coming public. You had Alphabet coming public. Those are, you know, a whole bunch in the tens of hundreds, almost 100 billion or more on those two. So you had net equity supply coming on board. Now that includes some that was taken out, some taken offline, over $100 billion just in the second quarter. But it's a supply and demand story. So what the new supply, that was a huge record amount, a record. Record means never been across that before. There was a record new equity supply that came in the second quarter, but the combination of demand from households, people like me and you, and foreigners. Again, foreigners are one of those, they oftentimes are late to the party too. You got to watch them. They're usually catching the party at the tail end of it when they've taken the punch bowl away, and we're not quite there yet. But the robust demand was a $411 billion, so grossly overswamped the $100 billion of new supply. So if demand, yeah, if demand is higher than supply, which way does the price go? It goes up, has to. So we are now at a point where the concentration is still something that's another thing to kind of watch. It's not a huge deal, but it's worth watching. The top 10 stocks are over 40% of the market again. If you look at charts, the AI index, that's artificial intelligence companies, that's hitting a new high. It looked kind of toppy. Now it's bouncing back and up, but it's not going down. It hasn't broken down. Data center index, same story. Now, Warren Buffett, he's an old codger, don't you know? Well, sort of. I would say I would not throw anything Warren Buffett said under the bus, so to speak. But he's historically been, I still remember in the 90s, he was way early.
20: Well, because his point of view is value-based
21: investing. He's a value-based investor, exactly.
20: So he's never going to be a fan of the growth.
21: No, yeah. And the crazy supply. But anyway, here's a quote from Fortune magazine from, this is actually back in May. He said, the markets are like a church with a casino attached to it, but we've never had more people in a more gambling mood than ever before. Okay, so this is, again, part of the ingredients of what could be a mania in the market, which would be in the building phase right now. Buffett, again, sort of exit stage right in 1998, but he was 2 years early. So ultimately, you know, when you look at it in 2003, he was totally right, but he was also 2 years early. So, right.
20: But for his style of investing, it makes sense. Yeah,
21: I agree. I'm talking about for everybody else.
20: I'm just saying a big picture.
21: Keep in mind, Buffett's probably early, but at the same time, I agree, it does fit his style.
20: And he's done quite well.
21: I guess you could say that. That's probably right. So anyway, the bottom line is it looks like we're way up. Now, one of the things we've done, I need to get back. Part of my goal is to start doing a lot more writing again like I used to. Used to write a monthly newsletter. It's been more like occasionally lately. But right now we know that the corporate profits are way, way higher than they were in the 90s. The 90s mm-hmm. was a bubble. Most of those profits vanished. Most of those companies vanished that were in the dot-coms. But we have never seen, and this is one of the charts we're going to put up in our meeting. I think we've got it in the charts for next week. We'll certainly have it on the, 17th, you said?
20: Mm-hmm.
21: Saturday the 17th. And it shows...
20: You're guaranteeing a lot of charts, and I haven't even talked to you about the topics yet for the 17th.
21: It's titled, from Alpine Macro, American Exceptionalism, a Record Profit Share. U.S. corporate profits are now 15% of GDP. 15%, equal to 15% of the whole economy. Go back to 1980... 8% corporate profits. How much profits corporations are making was 8% of the economy. Now it's 16%, 15%. It's never been that high. It's on a straight up trajectory. Again, all of the promise of the internet, which was just smoke and hot air and mirrors back in 99, 2000, you know, eventually all that technology worked. And now we got a whole new set of technology with AI. So the bottom line is we've never seen this much. The profit growth. We've had a 30% profit surge in the second quarter. That's never happened since World War II. So as all we're seeing is enormous profits, one of the reasons I think that the stock market, again, has been able to shrug off all the stuff going on in the Middle East and all the danger from the oil market is clearly this amazing profit run that we're on right now. Now, one of the old analogies you've got to remember is the old saying, the old Wall Street saying, trees don't grow to the sky. You know, there is a top at some point. I just don't think we're near that top yet, near meaning in the next 12 months, most likely. So margin debt, you have to keep an eye on that one. But the bottom line is there are going to be issues coming. It looks to me like, and I reserve the right to change my opinion later on this, as we always say on the radio. Matter of fact, I've even had people sending me email questions, and they'll say, by the way, I know you reserve the right to change your opinion later, but what's your opinion on this?
20: Right.
21: It's like, okay. Anyway, the bottom line is that I still think around 2030-ish, we're going to have some issues. We could hit a complete wall there. We'll talk more about that at our upcoming seminar on, what, the 17th?
1: You said? 17th.
21: All right. Let's talk about the economy for a moment, and then I want to jump into some stuff from the fourth turning, which is quite interesting here. And if you're not familiar with the fourth turning, you should get this book and read it. Even though it was written in 1997, published in 1997, it is amazingly prophetic about what we're in even now. And it's more amazing than our book From Boom to Bust and Beyond. Even though our jaws fell up when we read about the chapter about Make America Great.
1: Right.
21: And it's like, this fits Trump to the T. Here we are. Let's talk about the economy. So ITR, the Bolio brothers, we have to find out if they are officially retired, but their company, which has been around since 1939, has got one of the best, if not the best, forecasting track records on the economy. They don't really do the market at all. It's all about the economy and the different sectors of the economy. But they're showing a slowdown in growth in next year in 2027. So they're not saying a recession. They're saying it's a slowing growth phase. That looks right. And with the Fed raising

0: deflation is when you have a crash like you had in the 20s, or 30s rather, or the crash in 2008. That was a deflationary crash. Housing prices went down across the board in the United States.
1: Right. They didn't just slow on their increase. They went down.
0: Exactly. Deflation. Housing disinflation, though, is where it's still going up but at a slower rate.
1: Right.
0: That looks like it's bottomed out. So it looks like the housing market, there's not enough new supply coming on board with the housing. My daughter's high-end realtor in housing and the Dallas Award winner type person. And essentially, so I know a little bit more about the housing market than I probably would otherwise. But the bottom line is that interest rates have just kind of sabotaged it. But at the same time, the inflation rate is driving the interest rates higher. And I don't see that stopping anytime soon either, even though let's hope it's a little more gradual. But the disinflation, meaning housing prices coming lower and lower increases. So maybe they were going up 10% before, now they're going up 2 or 3% before. The disinflation now looks like that's bottomed out. So it looks like we're at a point where, okay, that didn't mean housing prices are going to accelerate soon. What it means is that wave of inflation is over and we've hit the crest on that wave. We've hit the bottom, not the crest,
1: and
0: but
1: this
0: we hit
1: is
0: the trough on that wave.
1: This is the overall trend. Obviously, local markets for real estate own fluctuations.
0: They do. Yeah. Consumer price index. Tell me, what do you think about these facts? So gasoline prices are up 27.4% year over year. Overall energy costs up 16.3% year over year. The producer price index, which eventually historically has always, past performance no guarantee on this, has always bled through the consumer price index, which is more where the consumer lives, but the producer price index up 5.4% year over year. How close to that is the 2% number that Warsh and Company wanted to get to? It's a little bit away, a little bit away. And a comment from one of the analysts that we're talking about here, they said, okay, not only is it up 5.4 year over year, but it looks like the inflation pipeline is loaded, not draining. That's a good analogy. It looks like it is loaded and not draining to me. So the likelihood is that we'll have continued rises in inflation. Now, that doesn't mean we're going to go into double-digit inflation tomorrow. It just means the trend, which is slower and slower and slower inflation for the last couple, 3 years, looks like it's bottomed out, and now it looks like it's starting back up the hill again. So, again, the 10-year treasury broke out. So the 10-year is reflecting the bond market, and the 10-year is the one that everything benchmarks to. That's the housing market, you name it. And so, again, my thinking, again, if you look at the 10-year versus the Fed funds rate, the participants globally are smarter than the Fed just almost automatically because you've got accumulated understanding of millions of investors, and it tends to be better than a single board. Anyway, Atlanta Fed GDP number, this is a good number. So again, this is the weirdest environment I can remember maybe ever in my career. But on the one hand, you've got the GDP is performing well. Mm-hmm. If the Atlanta Fed model is close, they're saying 4.4% growth in this quarter. That's outstanding. I mean, we haven't had that. Most of the growth in the GDP this decade's been in the 2 to 3% range. 4 is closer to what we had under Reagan. I don't see it staying up that high, but I do think that's a great number if we get it. And so, record household net worth. If you look at the net worth of American households, it is hitting an all-time high, which would make sense with the stock market at all-time highs. And the economy, you know, the housing market, again, is lower, but it's been a slowdown, not a decline in pricing for housing for the most part across the board, depending on where you're at. So record net worth, record high net worth. If you look at how people spend their money in America, the top two deciles, so you divide consumers into, you know, 20% or 10%, however you want to do it. Let's take the 20%. I guess that's not a quartile anyway, but the top 20% and the bottom. So the top two, the top 40% are where most of the consumer spending comes in. The bottom three, you know, the bottom 60% is where most of it is spent on necessities. So if you measure consumer spending when it's robust and when it's really going to town, a lot of that reflects what we call the wealth effect, which is saying, hey, my stock prices are way higher.

0: My net worth is way higher. I'm wealthier now. Therefore, I'm willing to spend more money.
1: Attorney.
0: Okay, fourth attorney. Retail sales surprised to the upside. Essentially, if the Fed's projection is right, then we're talking until 2029 to bring inflation back to 2. I still don't think they're ever going to do it myself. But anyway, so that's kind of the latest report card, if you will, on that. Let's talk about the fourth turning for a moment before we go any further. If you've not gotten this book and read it, I strongly recommend it. It might be your most important tool for investment survival and prospering in the next decade. It's very important, in my opinion. I remember a friend of mine introduced me to this back around. He does what I do. He's an investment advisor. And he said, this book is just amazing. You have to read it. And the funny thing is, I picked it up, and I couldn't read it. That's a weird thing. I've never had that happen before that I can remember. It's like I tried reading it, and I'm like, I read the same page four times. I'm like, what's going on here? And so I just said, oh, well, I don't know why, but I can't seem to read it right now. I put it on the shelf. Then when we wrote our book in 2008, called Boom to Bust and Beyond, I saw it on the shelf. I thought, I wonder if I should read this now. And I was at our at that time we had a condo in North Dallas, and my wife was up at our farm near Sherman. And I called her on the phone. I said, "You will not believe what this book says." And I started reading her quotes out of it, which had already taken place because this was in 2009. And so many of these things have happened already. It's just amazing. Read you a quick story. It says, history is seasonal. Winter is coming. Like nature's winter, a secular winter can come early or late. Fourth turning can be long and difficult, brief and severe or mild, but winter cannot be averted. It must come in its turn. So sometime after the mid of the next decade, this is written again in 1997, we will enter what's called the fourth turning. There is a beginning of it, which is the crisis, and then there's the end of it, which is the climax, which we have not hit yet. So I'll read you something from the preface real quick. This is, again, one of the authors. William Strauss has passed away. Neil Howe is still doing it actively. He said, here's some of the things we talked about that could happen in the first, in the book, about what might coming in the coming decade, he said, or decades, plural. He said, a terrorist weapon of mass destruction in U.S. cities using airplanes. Well, we had a terrorist attack. It wasn't weapons of mass destruction, but it was sure did take us the 9/11 attack with the airplane from the terrorists. That was amazing. A Tea Party fiscal rebellion triggering a fiscal meltdown. So we had the Tea Party. Exactly. It's called the Tea Party. You know, Dick Armey, somehow, and he and I have connected on Facebook. I'm going to contact him one of these days. Can we have lunch together? I just want to, I interviewed him years ago for our radio show, but anyway, I think I'd just like to get together with him. See, he's retired and he's riding his motorcycle now all the time, but anyway, we'll get to that some other time. Russian invasion of a former Soviet state. Did that happen pretty recently? A pandemic requiring martial law. Did that happen recently? Yes. And the other one has not happened yet. That secession of a threat triggered by a state's refusal to follow federal law. We've had near instances of that. So I'm not going to get any more detail into that part of it. Let me read you a couple of things that just jumped out at me recently. I'm rereading it this week. It said, in foreign affairs, America's initial fourth-turning instinct will be to look away from other countries and focus total energy on domestic birth of a new order. Does that sound like what we're doing now? America is doing that. We're focusing on America. We're not focusing all the people or being the policeman for the world. He said, America will become more isolationist than today in its unwillingness to coordinate its affairs with other countries, but less isolationist in its insistence that vital national interests not be compromised. This is really what's happening with President Trump. He's saying, America first. We don't care about all the other people. We've kept the whole world order together and provided defense for the entire world for 80 years. We're done with that. He said, the fourth turning, America will begin to lay out the next saculum. That's a 20-plus year or 80-year, really, infrastructure grid. What? We're laying out a new infrastructure grid, and this, again, was written in 1997, a higher-tech facsimile of turnpikes, railroads, highways, et cetera, et cetera. Of course, he couldn't predict what all this stuff's going to be, but I'm amazed. I didn't get you probably the best information on Trump, but I'll continue to this theme for the next several weeks probably. Bottom line is, it's amazing how it's turning out. We'll talk more about what this thing says and how it will apply to you in our coming seminars.
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10: With SRN News, I'm Bob Agnew in Washington. President Trump, speaking with reporters in the Oval Office Friday, asked how he justifies barring several top news outlets from the White House.
11: The country has to have honest news.
10: And he says that's not what they've been getting from some outlets.
11: You get so tired of reading and seeing fake news. When you look at CNN, it's just fake. That's why their ratings are no good. When you look at MS Now, which used to be MSNBC, which some people call MSDNC, Democratic National Committee.
10: A Senate FBI hearing just turned into a fight over a letter.
12: FBI Director Kash Patel faced questions at a Senate Judiciary hearing over travel expenses. Senator Mazie Hirono demanded a response to a Democratic letter on those costs. Patel said the answer was already public. Patel told Hirono to look it up and rejected the claim that no response exists. The travel fight is the latest Democratic line of attack after the FBI released Russia collusion files. Willie Nelson, Washington.
10: This is SRN News.
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17: 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And if you want to ask a question for us to address on the radio, you can also do it through the website there. So, Matt, how are you doing this hot September?
18: doing well. I was just about to say, welcome to the broadcast on this August the 84th. as the never-ending summer continues, hopefully there is some relief in sight down the road. It does look like maybe, fingers crossed, some relief. It still looks above average, but we definitely need rain and would love a break from the heat, as everyone knows, as if they've opened their water or electric bill recently. We've seen the never ending summer here, and we're used to hot summers, but you know, I think we're good. It's time to close the books on this one. I feel like the kids will be swimming till Christmas at this point this year. But yeah, so, we hope everyone's having a great Saturday, wherever it is you're at, whatever it is you're doing. Hopefully you're enjoying the day. whether you're going to ball games, grandkids ball games, or out and about doing honeydews around the house, whatever it may be. Again, we appreciate you tuning in. This is Plain Talk, No Worries Financial Hour. We are Guardian Financial Management, as Tyler mentioned. We have our office in Flower Mound. We have great clients all across the Metroplex, North Texas and beyond. We have some great Sooner State clients, so we appreciate you tuning in all across southern Oklahoma, up in the Lawton and Ardmore areas and beyond. We really enjoy our Sooner clients as well, as we will be heading into October soon and the fair, and maybe by then. You know, cool. Although I always feel like Texas OU or OU Texas for you Sooners is it always seems hot on that Saturday too, but. Nonetheless, we appreciate you tuning in. We do full service retirement plans, independent. We are fully independent. You'll hear us repeat that over and over. If you've listened to the show, you know that we stress that independence. You should be looking for someone that's independent. You should have a plan or be looking to create a retirement plan. If you just have your 401k or you have your investment statement, that's not a plan. That's what you're invested in. You should have a detailed retirement plan. We do that. We do that at no obligation. We'll pull that together for you. We take tax planning, retirement planning, all of the Social Security, all the different components we will take into account and build a customized plan for you for your retirement that will show you how much spendable income you can have in retirement, and we'll maximize that and alleviate the fear of running out of money before you run out of breath, which is the number one fear of retirees, near retirees, seniors. That is, after survey, that is the number one fear. So why not put together a plan that can take that out of the equation, that shows you how much you can spend every month? How about a retirement plan that gives you a license to spend? You know what you can spend, and regardless of the market having its jitters or having a 2008 type of meltdown, you know that you've got downside protection built in. Your money is growing, but growing with guardrails. And you can have that sleep easy, stress-free retirement. There is a way to do it. There is a way to put that together. And we believe in that. We believe that the best way to do that is speaking with an independent financial advisor, someone that can look at all the products out there and not just be pigeonholed with certain insurance products or certain products from a big bank or certain products from a Wall Street investment firm. Why not talk to someone that can reach across the aisle for all of those industries and get all of the best financial products for your situation? Your situation is unique to you. Your situation has a solution for you, and it's not a cookie cutter mold. And that's what you get when you go to these larger entities, the larger banks, the Wall Street firms. If you go to an insurance only advisor, you're going to get pitched insurance products, and that's what you're going to get. And so, why not speak with an independent advisor that can show you all of these products and how they best suit you and how they best fit you? That's why we stress that independence. That's why we talk about that all the time. The need for you to have a plan, but have a customized plan built for you by an independent advisor. We do many other things. If you're a small business owner and you have a key employee that you don't want to lose, we do that as well. Key man insurance. Also, succession planning. If you are a small business owner and you're worried about what if something happens to you, or what if something happens to your business partner, do you want to go into business with their spouse or their children? Maybe not. Some succession planning could help alleviate those concerns as well. We do general wealth management. If you just want to look at some different options and grow your money, but with guardrails and some protections in, we love the stock market. Again, we just do it in a different way. Life insurance. Everyone has a life insurance need. If you have adult children or grandkids, we do life insurance. We can do that for them. We do term life. We also can use life insurance as a vehicle to create a tax-free bucket of money in your retirement. Also can use it to manage long-term care issues. So there's many things that need to be taken into account. We do all of those things, and you should be speaking with an advisor that can do that for you. We would love to hear from you. If you have questions on anything you hear on the show today, questions in general that maybe we don't discuss, but you have questions about your future, your plans, you have a 401k and You know, you want to retire soon in the next few years and you don't know how to access it. How am I going to start taking withdrawals? How much should I take? How is that going to affect my taxes? You need a retirement plan. You need a plan that addresses all of those tax issues. What happens if your spouse passes away? Widower's tax. We're going to talk about that in depth today on the show. So stick around for that, because that can be a devastating, unplanned event in your retirement that should be planned for. No one has cheated death. Outside of a couple of biblical figures that rose up, no one cheats death. And so it's a given. It's something that we deal with. We have to, plan for, and it's one of the things we talk about here at Guardian Financial, that we're going to walk through those difficult times. We it's one of the toughest things we do, to sit across from a client that's lost a loved one, but we're going to be there for you. We're going to be there for those clients. We are like a big family, and we know that's a tough time, and we're going to navigate that. We have a plan for that. So if you need a retirement plan, which you do, if you don't have something, if you're nearing retirement or you're years out from retirement, it's never too early. It's never too late to get that going. If you have a 401k and, you're 59 and a half and you may not know, you can roll that over into an IRA and take what's there and start to protect what's there. And we're going to talk about that in the show today. If you want some more information on that, reach out to us. If you have questions on a retirement plan, reach out to us. Or small business owners need some tax planning, need some life or insurance, we'd love to hear from you and see what we could do for you. Or if you just have questions on something we talk about today, or just a general financial topic, give us a call. We'd love to sit down and chat with you. You're going to sit down with Tyler or myself, and we're going to address those issues. You're not just going to be a number in the system. We're not some giant Wall Street firm or giant bank that has thousands of advisors and tens of thousands of clients. We have a personal touch. And so give us a call. 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You can also look us up at retirewithmatt.com or retirewithtyler.com. That'll take you to our website where you can reach out to us, ask questions, read about us. There's blogs on there as well. But we'd love to hear from you if you have questions. And no obligation, again, to sit down with Tyler or myself. There's no obligation to do that. And you owe that to yourself to get a plan in place to handle your retirement, to begin looking at that and know what you're going to do. So we're going to talk about one of the pressing issues that we've seen this week. It's kind of been the lingering thing as we have these bond yields, or the yields are rising, the Federal Reserve and interest rates, and it's kind of been all over the map, hasn't it, Tyler?
17: Yeah, so just this week on Wednesday, the Federal Reserve chose to raise interest rate for the first time in 3 years. And it was a unanimous decision, which, if you follow this closely, that's been pretty rare the last, say, 2 years. But unanimous, meaning there's like a group of them that decide on this in some dissent for various reasons, but they all agreed. And the central bankers see raising rates once more this year as well. And the reasons they gave for raising rates and possibly raising it again this year is because of sticky inflation and renewed tensions in the Middle East, driving oil prices higher. Because really, oil prices, and as we've been discussing this, Matt and I, it's really the cost of crude oil and diesel is huge for the rest of the economy as far as production and what we're producing. All those, all the farm equipment. If you're out there on farms or ranching, you know this, but the price of diesel going up just affects everything that you are doing, or the cost of all the cattle that is raised, the produce that is farmed, even, you know, as far as 18-wheelers taking things from one place to another, trains taking from one place to another. So with all that said, it's the price of oil and diesel is really pushing up inflation, and has for the last 8 months or so. And so with all that, they decided to raise interest rates. And every time we talk about raising interest rates, the world of bonds and government debt is very complicated, and there's a lot of major players in it that we've talked about. Japan in the past being a large holder of U.S. debt, and stuff that they do in Japan can affect yields over here. With all that said, what higher interest rates basically mean is higher mortgage interest rates, higher credit card interest rates for just the common person. And basically, you know, if you've ever taken out a CD at a bank, it should be a slightly higher now, stuff like that. But for if you own something that pays you interest, that interest rate is probably going to be below what you can renew it at, and therefore, if you were to try to sell it now, it would be less than what you bought it for. So, with all that said, we see this increasing interest rates is not what they're trying to do is slow down the economy to decrease inflation. It's not a super great thing out there, but it's just something to continue to watch. This was quote unquote expected, even though on the day that it happened, the market went down half a percent or so. But with all this said, in our opinion, you know, the increasing government debt and the price of oil and diesel especially is really the driver of all of this stuff. So we've been – if you follow the news, you've seen the Trump administration try to deal with these higher yields in different ways, like repurchasing their own U.S. treasuries and then buying and then selling them back out in different forms, stuff like that. So there's a problem they're trying to deal with, because with $40 trillion in debt and one more point of interest on $40 trillion in debt just causes the interest payments the government has to make to get in much higher. So we've crossed $1 trillion last year. It will keep going up, but that's just all this is in the news this week. And so we thought we would talk about it a little, along with AI fears that we saw at the beginning of the week too. So that was one piece of news that followed a big AI scare at the beginning, and then we'll kind of talk about this as well. But the Anthropic CEO, so this is – there's a Yahoo Finance article titled Anthropic and OpenAI CEO's call for pacing AI development after research says technology could kill all humans. So there's and I'll just read a few quotes from this because it's kind of interesting. But from the article, they say that the people building AI earnestly believe that it could kill us all by the end of the decade. This is not a marketing stunt. This is what the Anthropic CEO was writing about specifically. And then he went on to say, if anything, many executives and senior researchers will couch their phrasing in the press to sound sensible, but I hear the same people express fears privately. No other human activity possesses this level of danger. And then the article went on to say the AI warnings come after a summer of revelations from the industry in which Anthropic, OpenAI, and Meta, which is, you know, Facebook, reported that their respective AI models attempted to or successfully hacked into outside organization systems. And so as we kind of push forward into this AI world, there are a lot of risk. And so it was just all over the news today. And so we thought we would bring it up here as well. So,
18: yeah, absolutely. And, you know, and the president kind of pushed back, Trump pushed back on some of that and said, you know, we're leading China, and the most sophisticated country in the world. And, he wants to keep it that way. And one thing about it is, you know, whether it's us here in America developing it or whether it's China, it's going to keep being developed. And I guess some people talk about, I guess, the Terminator scenario. If you've ever watched those movies, this is almost like, in some ways, it's kind of weird that it's becoming, you know, some people go, oh, it's becoming a documentary, but, some of the weird things that are happening, but, you know, there needs to be some safeguards on it, but it's going to continue to get developed, whether it's here in America or whether it's China or other countries. It's going to be developed, and it's kind of like, well, if we're leading the race, at least we have, you know, American, it's kind of like food and food products and things. It's like, oh, you don't usually have an issue with, drinking, you know, and there are the occasional, exceptions here in America, which is why they make the news, but you don't have, issue with, you know, drinking a glass of tap water here in America. But you go to all these other countries in the world and there's concerns or food safety and things you eat, there's regulations and it's, you know, and yeah, things.
17: Financial regulation, for one, exactly. In the U.S. is much better than in China, for example.
18: And so, yeah. And I mean, we all saw that, 6 years ago as what was released on the world was, a virus. You know, I think it's pretty clear now that it escaped from a lab and, you know, killed millions and has run around the world many times. So those are the types of things that, you know, when we see this, whether it's being developed here in America or other places, you know, it's just kind of the concerns are keeping it in the box and containing it and not letting it get out.
17: Yeah, it kind of feels like the nuclear arms race to a degree. Like, why are we building weapons that could kill, destroy the entire planet? But if your enemy is building it too, then we kind of have to keep... You gotta stay like at least
18: mutually
17: up to date.
18: Assured destruction, but yeah. in a computer form.
17: Yeah, but now it's like a nuclear weapon with its own brain that could right. turn against you. So
18: there are some you know, some safety concerns there. But as more so for in the here and now is what this does to the. Was what this does to the markets. You know, the rallies we've seen the last couple years have been very, very heavily tech driven, AI driven. The AI companies, the chip companies, for example, Nvidia makes up a good 7%+ of the S&P 500. So out of the 500 companies that are in the S&P, one makes up 7%. And that is all driven by AI because they make the best chips. And have continued to make the most powerful and best chips. And so, they just keep, gaining. And so those things happen. Now, when you have someone say, oh my goodness, there could be some safety issues, it taps the brakes a little bit, a bit on that. But more so what we've seen is what we talked about initially is, the interest rates, the yields, those, the immediate effect of that on the market, we've seen, have more of an effect, than the safety concerns over AI. We're just kind of in this period. But overall, even with the recent pullback, and again, the S&P, for example, over the last 30-day period, there was a period at this week, I guess after the Fed decision on Wednesday, and the drop there was a period that the over the last 30-day period up to that point, the S&P had dropped over 2.5% over the last month. That's still sitting at near record highs. It, you know, we're basically 2.5% off the records at that point in the week. Everything is still sitting really elevated and high.
17: Yeah, and I'll say this, like, we bring up these two because it's interesting because you have this news come out about AI, which pumped the brakes on AI. You see all these AI stocks, stock market drops a little bit. And then you see the news come out by the Fed interest rates and the bond market drops a little bit. And so when you're looking for safety out there in the market, we just think there's better options than the bond side of things because your growth is coming from the stocks and bonds have just been so, so terrible. And it's going to keep, in our opinion, we've been saying this for a long time. It just keeps continuing to prove itself. It's just going to continue to get worse and worse in the bond side of things. And so there's got to be better ways to add safety, to take some off the top, as Matt was just saying. They were still at pretty close to all-time highs here. And so to move and adjust to some safety that's not bonds, something that can get you better growth than those CDs and money market, but at the same time give you a lot of safety too, that's what we're looking at in our portfolios.
18: Yeah, and that's exactly right, Tyler. And that's why I opened the show and I was talking about if you're 59 and a half, you can roll over your 401k. You can do what's called an in-service rollover, roll it to an IRA, and then you have so much more flexibility. Or if you have a 401b or a 401a or a 457 or any number of the plans out there, TSP, they're all a little different, but in a way they're all still kind of retirement accounts. And you need to deal with someone that knows how to handle them and help you. But if you have an old one at any age, you can roll it into an IRA. And we always recommend that, not putting it into your new company's plan. But if you have a current situation, current 401k, and you're going, man, we've done really, really well and it's invested, but you know, there's no true safety in a 401k. What are we going to do? How are we going to handle this if there is an AI bubble and it does burst and I would like to retire in a few years and I can't handle if my 401k drops 30 or 40% like it did in 2008 or worse, the dot-com bubble that had three consecutive years of double-digit losses in the S&P. You can't retire into that unless you have some protection. If you peel off some right now, get it into something that's principal protected that can't drop no matter what happens to the stock market, but does give you an income stream for the rest of your life. That's the one way to combat this. That's a way to retire. And we're going to talk about this in a minute. But there's a sequence of return risk. And that's what I'm getting at is there is something called a sequence of return risk. And it's when you retire can make all the difference in the world if you don't have any protection because of big drops in the market. So if you have questions about what we're talking about, we'd love to hear from you, show you what this looks like, show you how we build a customized written retirement income plan that will give you the most spendable income in your retirement, that will give you a sleep easy retirement, that doesn't just say you probably won't run out of money, but can assure you that you will have income for the rest of your life. Give us a call. 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You can call us. You'll sit down with Tyler or myself. No obligation to sit down with us, and we'd love to hear from you. But when we talk about secrets of return, we got a little scenario. We got a few minutes left here before the break, but we got a little scenario called Jack and Jill.
17: Yeah, Matt. So if we are in the same kind of like AI bubble, similar to the dot-com bubble, this is kind of what this could look like. So we wanted to give two different retirement scenarios, both Jack and Jill. Both are going to retire with $1 million, but just at different times in history. And this is why you need to have safety in your portfolio, because we get asked all the time when people are starting to forget after 3 good years of the stock market that the market can also go down over a period of time. And so we have Jack. Got $1 million, retiring in 1999, and he's gonna follow the standard 4% rule, and all of his money is in the stock market. So he's gonna follow his 4% rule, which means he takes 40,000 out that first year, and then he takes 40,000 plus inflation the next year, and so on and so forth. But if Jack, who retires in 1999, and Jill's gonna do the same thing, but she retires in 2010, at the end of 2010 instead. And the difference between these two is crazy. So they're both taking the 4%, exactly the same amount, over 10 years. But when Jack retires, it's right before 3 bad years in the stock market that Matt just mentioned, the dot-com bubble, followed later by the 2008 crash. So there's a period, that 10-year period is about flat in the stock market. And at the end of that 10-year period, from 1999 to the end of 2010, Jack will have only $325,000 left in his portfolio of that million, and he will run out in the next 10 years of money. While Jill, who retired with $1 million just 10 years later in 2010, starting of a bull market 10 years instead of a flat market like Jack, what's left in her account is over $2 million at the end. So they've both taken the same amount of money out, but hers is double what it was when it started. And so what we're trying to communicate here is not that this is the best way to get the most growth out of your account. It's that we want to protect from a bad situation happening in your retirement, because you can't go back to work and remake that money after you retire. And so the whole point of this is just to add some safety into it for the kind of worst case scenario, because you could have a 25-year retirement and the market over the last 150 years, about half the time it's not growing and half the time it's growing. And we're just coming up on basically 15 years of bull market growth. So we don't know the future. We don't know what's going to happen. AI could grow us out of it. But at the same time, we could go through another 10-year period like we saw, and you cannot afford that in retirement.
18: That's exactly right, Tyler. And there's some backstops. So this is why we talk about rolling things over, peeling off some at record highs. There's products out there. We're going to talk about this after the break. Fixed indexed annuities, for example, that is like a personal pension that will pay you for the rest of your life. There's one out there that will give you a 35% bonus. So how about peeling off some of your 401k, getting a 35% bonus on top of what you have now that you put in it, and it can never drop? 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
18: 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I'm Matt Howard, president and owner of Guardian Financial Management, joined as always by Tyler Ray, senior advisor with us at Guardian. Tyler and I do the show each week kind of just banter back and forth about what's going on in the world and talk about our families, talk about the financial world, some politics, some religion, all the things that are supposed to be taboo topics, but we like to discuss them all here on Plain Talk, No Worries. 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We have an office in Flower Mound right on the north side of the Metroplex. We hope you are enjoying your Saturday, staying cool wherever it is that you're at. And as we enjoy this 1,000th day of summer, as we move through the nonstop heat, but hopefully some relief is inside at some point, if nothing else for the electric bills that everyone is getting to enjoy. We've seen that we talk about inflation all the time on this show and electric prices and electric bills and water prices and all the, and gas prices. All of those things are, that play a role. And so they should be taken into account in your retirement plan. We do many things at Guardian Financial Management. As I mentioned, we build customized written retirement income plans, showing you how much spendable income you can have in retirement, showing you how much you can spend without running out of money, which is the number one fear of retirees. We believe you received a paycheck while you're working. There's a way to have your retirement set up that you get a paycheck while you're retired. And take that stress out of it. Have a sleep easy retirement. We do that. We do many other things. If you're a small business owner and you have a key personnel, we do key man insurance. We do succession planning for you small business owners as well. General wealth management. We have some great stock market tools. We love the stock market and we do it, but we do it in a different way. We have some things that are really outside the box that are different. They have a lot of downside protection. So we can do general wealth management. We have clients that, they're well off. They don't need a plan, but we can manage their assets for them. They like to manage their own, retirement plan. But we have the stock market availability for them and have some different tools. We'd love to do that for you. And then life insurance, term life, universal life. If you need some tax planning, if you need some long-term care, via, you know, using a product that can kind of, be a Roth on steroids, as we like to say, but also has some long-term care benefits, we do that as well. So if you have, questions about anything you hear on the show today, or just general questions about retirement, your retirement needs, or small business planning, give us a call. We'd love to hear your situation, see what we could do for you. You're going to sit down with Tyler or myself. You're not just when folks call us, you know, you don't go into the queue with 1,000 other advisors. You're going to sit down with Tyler or myself. We believe in that. We believe in that personal touch. We believe our clients are like family. We do things throughout the year with our clients and events and, getting to know their families as well. And so we go through life, you know, those tough life situations. Losing a loved one, can be a devastating experience. And how to navigate that? How do you navigate your finances when a spouse is lost? And, those are all, issues. And we're going to talk about something that's called a widow's tax here in a moment. And those can be devastating if you don't have it planned for, if you're not ready for it. But in the first half of the show, we kind of talked about the jitters in the market, still sitting at really, you know, historic highs. You know, we've come off the record levels a little bit. We had, the Fed meeting this week and the Fed raised interest rates for the first time in 3 years, on Wednesday. And that sent the market down a little bit, but it had already been coming down a little bit because there was some AI fears and fears that AI is going to kill us all and it's going to roll out of control. And there's, you know, in some ways, some legitimate concerns about some of the things. But also, as we talked about, we're not the only country that's doing it. China's racing away with AI development as well. With a fraction of the regulations, of course, that we have to contain it. And so we kind of talked about that. And then we talked about sequence of return, and we kind of gave the Jack and Jill example that if Jack retires in 1999 with $1 million and Jill retires in 2010 with $1 million and they both do the so-called safe withdrawal rate of 4%, you know, Jack would have $325,000 left in his account while Jill has over $2 million. And that's taking 4%, and that's, you know, over their lifetime. So, and there's also scenarios where you just flat run out of money.
0: That was just 10 years.
18: That was so a 10-year period.
0: He runs out of money pretty soon after
18: Jack's
0: that,
18: out of money after that. And because if you're making, you know, the stock market's growing at 10% and you're making 10% on the million, that's 100,000. If you're making 10% on your 300,000, that's 30,000. And so you can see real quick and you're taking withdrawals from it, you run out of money, if you retire at the wrong time and you don't have downside protection. What's the wrong time? No one can predict that. No one can predict that the dot-com bubble is going to happen. No one could predict when the real estate crash was going to happen. Some people would say it year after year after year, but no one can pinpoint exactly when it's going to happen.
0: Yeah, even the famous investor, he's in like his name's Michael Burry, but he's in the movie The Big Short as the guy who like shorted the market during the whole time. But he was 2 years early to it too. He did not know when it would happen either, and so this is exactly what we're talking about. And that almost sunk his whole fund, like him being so early. So
18: right.
0: You just don't know.
18: And that's what we talk about, that, you know, Warren Buffett had the famous line, stock predictors give fortune tellers a bad name, because it's just no one knows. But there are options out there that can give you downside protection, in your retirement plan. We talk about it all the time, working with an independent advisor that can build a customized, retirement plan for you that shows you how much spendable income you can have in retirement. And one of the options in that is using a fixed index annuity. Now, the word fixed is important. There are a lot of annuities out there that we aren't fans of, that we think are just not great products. They don't fit in certain situations. There's also annuities out there that are good products, but don't fit in maybe your situation, or a certain client situation, just because of the dynamics. And so we don't believe in that one size fits all. We believe in using what works best in your situation. That's why we talk about building a customized plan for you. But let's talk about annuities for just a moment. There are so many out there, so many products. There's over 2,000 insurers out there, all pitching different things. They have ratings as well, just like, you know, they have credit ratings as well. So there's riskier ones versus, you know, very solid ones and A plus rated and beyond. So you're going to get different things from different insurance companies. There's also, so many different types of annuities. A variable annuity, for example. We're not fans of that product. It has high fees. Your principal's at risk. You can lose what you invest. Like I said, I mentioned the high fees. You're invested in the market. And then you're paying that fee to the insurance company to invest your money. Why not just let your financial advisor manage your investments? And we say that all the time. Why are we going to let the insurance company do it? So we believe in a product called a fixed indexed annuity. And those words have meaning. Fixed means your principal is protected. It cannot go down. If we have a 2008 type of crash, a dot-com bubble type of crash, the worst you're going to do inside that fixed indexed annuity is a zero. It can't go down. And that's where that stability comes from. That's where that backbone comes from that avoids that sequence of return of running out of money like we just talked about, because you have some guarantees built in. And right now, so we talked about annuities. Right now, we talked about the fixed part, the index. So fixed index, the index means you're following an index of the market. You're not actually in the market. So you follow it up to a certain point. If the market goes up, you get to follow it up to a certain point. If it drops, the worst you can do is go sideways. You can't go down. And then the annuity part is lifetime income, that income stream that comes out no matter what happens. And that is the key. It is a personal pension that pays you for the rest of your life. And if you turn on what's called joint income, it's going to pay you and your spouse for the rest of your lives. Let's say one of you lives 5 years after retirement. You know, hopefully that's not the case, but hopefully everyone has long, healthy, long lived retirements, but nobody's guaranteed a day. Nobody's guaranteed tomorrow. And so let's say, you live 5 years. Guys, we're typically the one that goes first. You want to protect your spouse. You want to protect your wife. And you have joint income. Let's say you pass away 5 years after you retire. Your wife lives another 35 years. The fixed index annuity is going to continue to pay her. And there's options that continue to increase that income over time to help fight inflation, which is what we've talked about repeatedly on this show about how bad inflation is. You know, we're seeing it again, $6 diesel, everything you touch, basically has been moved at some point with diesel. If you're eating food, it's been moved or harvested with diesel, and those costs continue to rise. That inflation continues to rise. Anybody that's been to the grocery store or filled up knows that. And so having a product that can fight inflation is over the course of your retirement does give you that peace of mind, gives you that sleep easy retirement. So one of the products out there right now, we talked about this before the break, it has a 35% bonus. So what does that mean? Well, and we talk about peeling off some of your 401k money or some of your money that's at risk right now, getting it into something that can never drop, but in fact, it gets a 35% bonus the moment it hits, the moment you put your premium in, it gets a 35% bonus that can never drop. That's locked in for the rest of your life. While it's deferred in this product, while it's deferred, any indexed growth gets a 2.5 times bonus. So let's say the index grows by 5%. It gets a 2.5 times bonus. That means you grew by 12.5% that year on your income side. And that's locked in. Then you turn on the income from the product. It pays you for life. If it's joint income, it pays you and your spouse for life. It continues to get a bonus, while it's on. And that helps fight the inflation. That's where the increasing income comes in. So there's a lot of variables in the product. They can get complicated, the different types, the different needs. You really can come in, sit down. We can do an illustration and show you really the nuts and bolts of how this works. But ultimately, what you're looking at is a 35% bonus on the premium that's put in that can never drop. It can never go down no matter how much the market drops. So if we fall off the cliff, a 2008 type of meltdown, your principal is protected. That's what gives you that peace of mind. And then you can turn on that that personal pension income stream whenever you need to. And there's another product now that from a different carrier. So this is where the independence comes in. We get to pick and choose what we want. We get to use the products we want. So Tyler, this is another product from another carrier that's also a little different.
0: Yeah, Matt. So there's another product, and this one is all guaranteed. So there's a set growth rate on it for every single year, set withdrawal rates, set bonuses. And so when you put it in, and we like to give this one because we can give you some numbers without saying like, well, if this happens or if this happens, it's all set in stone here. So this isn't a situation where we have a client who's maybe got $1 million. We're going to take half of it and put it into this annuity that will put off lifetime income. There's a husband and wife. They're both 60 years old. And so we take that $500,000. It's going to get a bonus right off the bat, go up to $625,000 as the income base. And then that income base will grow at 10% every single year until we start income. So by the time you're in the seventh year, there it's close to $1 million. At this point, the income that you would start for you and your spouse for the rest of your life. So retiring at 67, you would start an income of about $59,475 annually every single year for the rest of your life. And so that will pay you and your spouse –

0: annual growth, guaranteed withdrawal rates well over 4. And as Tyler just mentioned, at 65, it's over 6. And those are locked in. That's guaranteed. There's no, you know, oh, this has to happen, or if, the market dropped and we can't take that much. 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One quick thing before we switch to the, widow's tax. You know, annuities we talked about were, what we just focus on are income annuities that are just gonna give you that personal pension, like paycheck for the rest of your life. That's what they're geared towards. There's also annuities out there that are geared more towards growth. And this is what we talk about when the right annuity for the right situation. If you're in a growth annuity, and you expect to take income from that, that's going to be a disaster. And if you're in an income annuity and you expect to, you know, take your money out from that product, years down the road and take the growth, and go do something else with it, that's typically going to be a disaster too, because it's not solving for that scenario. It's solving an income annuity solves for the need for guaranteed or protected income. A growth annuity solves for the need. Let's grow the money, but with some downside protection. So in this case, there is a product out there. It's a 5-year annuity that has a 10.5% cap on the S&P with 100% downside protection. So in other words, you take your money, you put it in. It can follow the S&P up to 10.5%. So if the S&P does 11, you're going to get 10.5%. If the S&P drops 38% like it did in 2008, you're going to drop 0. And that's the real protection. So you can continue to participate in 10.5% of the upside of the market, but without the downside risk. So it's a give and take there, but that's this one, a growth product. I just wanted to, kind of throw out there that is a growth product in the annuity field. So if you have questions again on any of the things that we've talked about, or you got questions in general, just remember 1-800-25-RETIRE, 1-800-25-RETIRE. 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And, like I said earlier, we are family with our clients. You should have a financial advisor that you're ready to do life with, a lifelong relationship, because you need somebody that's going to be there when you maybe have some health problems, or you maybe become, you know, cognitively impaired and can't make these decisions, or maybe you're the one that does all the financial decisions. Well, what happens to your spouse if something happens to you and maybe they don't do any of that? Is that going to leave a big burden for them? Why not get a plan in place that deals with all those, that has some tax planning, talks about when you can address Social Security, all of those things. You need that. You need that done today. It's never too late. It's never too early. Give us a call, 1-800-25-RETIRE, 1-800-25-RETIRE. So Tyler, one of the things that we talk a lot in our plans, we talk about what does happen when you lose a spouse. And men are more likely to go first. So we see this all the time. And, you know, I just want to take care of my wife. I want to take care of my wife. You know, if something happens to me, I want to make sure she's taken care of. And that is a noble thing. And men, we typically, statistics say we are the ones that are going to go first. And women typically live longer. So, how do we do that? We do that, you know, with the retirement plan. And there's some things that we have to be careful of, because there's something out there called a widow's tax.
1: Yeah. And the widow's or widower's tax is really just a term to encompass all the negative effects that happen to you after you lose a spouse. And so and you just don't really think about this until the situation comes up, or you see somebody go through it and they're telling you all, oh my gosh, this happened and then this happened and this happened. So it's really good to plan for these. This is why tax planning ahead of time is so important, because it's not something you can do after the fact. So I just want to talk through a few things when we talk about widow or widower's tax, what we are talking about. So when you lose a spouse, there's one major thing that happens tax-wise. You go from filing jointly to

0: filing single, which doesn't seem like a big deal, but it's a major shift up in taxes that you will have to pay each year. So for example, the 22% tax bracket, if you're filing single, it goes up to roughly $100,000 or so. If you're filing joint, it goes up to almost $200,000. So you're, or that's when it starts, that after 22% after that $100,000. So it's, just a major difference in how much money you're bringing in. So if you're a couple and one passes away, you're paying, let's say you make $90,000 a year between the two of you and all your different accounts. Well, suddenly you're paying almost double the tax on all of that $90,000 than you were before. So it bumps up your taxes quite a bit. It will depend a lot on exactly what your income is and Social Security. Everything's taxed like kind of a different way. So I'm not giving super close numbers, but you will jump multiple tax brackets when you lose a spouse. So that's the first major one that people talk about. Suddenly their tax bill goes up. And what's unfortunate is they also lose a Social Security. So you're getting two Social Security checks, when you're a couple, you know, and you're in your 70s, you turned on Social Security, you lose a spouse, there goes the smaller Social Security check for every single month. So now you're getting less money in, and you're still paying more in taxes, because that's usually not enough to move the needle too much. So that's the another part of this whole thing. You lose when you're married filing jointly, you get two standard deductions. So the two of you are both reducing your income by the standard deduction amount, which if you're over the age of 65 is pretty huge at that point. And so you lose a standard deduction at the same time. There's something called IRMA as well, which is the cost of Medicare premiums. That is also based on these brackets of income that you make. And that's also double if you're joint. So you, that will go down to half. You'll probably pay more in Medicare premiums. And on top of all of this, the last one, this is a little bit smaller, but still part of this, long-term capital gains is also a bracketed system where if you are married, there you can have more long-term capital gains and pay less taxes than if you are single. So those five things, there's a few other tinier ones, but those are the biggest ones, and they can have a huge effect on your spouse if you pass away, or if one of you passes away with a lot of money in like an IRA, for example.
1: Yeah, let's just say, for example, the Social Security part. You know, let's say you're both getting $3,500 a month from Social Security. So it's $7,000 a month just from Social Security. That's pretty good. Overnight, that drops to $3,500 because you're going to lose one of those. And when you do lose that, now that Social Security check just got cut in half. On top of you're going to pay more taxes, and you know, so it just kind of snowballs one thing and another. So how do you replace that income? Are you ready for that? As Tyler mentioned, you may have a large IRA or 401k that's been rolled into an IRA and that it's never been taxed. And now you're tapping into that more because you lost that Social Security check from your deceased spouse. So now you need more money from that account. So you're actually drawing that from that account, but you're having to pay more tax on it because your tax rate is higher because you've lost the joint filing status. So it's just one thing leads to another. This is why we talk about getting a plan in place early that protects you, that has tax planning, doing Roth conversions, for example, while you're married. Because now if you're drawing from a Roth account, and you're a single filer, it doesn't matter. It's coming out tax-free. So all of those things play into it. That's why we talk about planning when we talk about all of these things, and all of these should be taken into account.
0: Yeah, having a tax-free bucket, whether that's a Roth or an indexed universal life policy, one of those two, but a tax-free bucket that you can replace a lot of that income, or you start using it to replace it, that's how you avoid a lot of these negatives. As far as Social Security income, that's more about planning for an addition, you know, having money set aside, ready to go for that situation. Cause usually when, you know, one person in a couple dies, your expenses don't go down 50%. It's usually, you know, like a economies of scale kind of thing, or, you know, like the two of you don't spend as much as one would spend kind of thing. So it's definitely on the tax planning side is how you avoid a lot of these negatives.
1: Yeah. And one other thing that we kind of talked about is the survivor, in, when you have a pension, you know, the most prominent one is probably teachers, federal employees. You when you turn on your TRS for your teachers, you have the option. Am I going to do a joint survivor option, which means it's paying, if I pass, it's going to keep paying the same amount, or a 75 or a 25% reduction, a 50% reduction, or all of it could go away. What you select is key. You should definitely be working with a financial advisor, before you make those decisions, because those have repercussions long into the future, over how much is there. And you could lose that overnight as well. And that pension just goes away and your surviving spouse, has nothing. So we don't say all this to scare you. We just say this to get you motivated to get a plan, because these are things that are real. They're out there. 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If you have questions on this, would like to see what a plan would look like for you, we'd love to sit down with you. Tyler, myself, we're going to sit down with you at no obligation to you. 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
4: 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There is no assurance that any investment strategy will achieve its objectives. No portion of the content should be construed as an offer or solicitation for the purchase or sale of any security.
2: Any bonuses mentioned may be subject to additional restrictions and regulations based on the offering annuity company. 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Because these are bonus annuities, they may include higher surrender charges, longer surrender charge periods, lower caps, higher spreads, or other restrictions that are not included in similar annuities that don't offer a bonus feature.
5: 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Indexed or fixed annuities are not designed for short-term investments and may be subject to caps, restrictions, fees, and surrender charges as described in the annuity contract.
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8: With SRN News, I'm Bob Agnew in Washington. Vice President J.D. Vance traveled to Iowa for the second time this year on Friday to campaign for Republican majorities and priorities. The vice president told people of Iowa they need to protect what is theirs and not have it corrupted by Washington, D.C. politicians.
9: Ladies and gentlemen, this is our heritage. 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So elect Zach Lane to protect Iowa farmland.
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13: 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And while most of David's guests are doctors or authorities in their area of expertise, they do not diagnose or prescribe on the air. If you have a medical condition that requires treatment, see a health professional. The information contained in this program is for educational and entertainment purposes only. And now, your host of Dr. Health Radio, the snowman himself, David Snow.
14: Good morning and welcome once again to the healthiest hour on radio. It's the snowman with you, David Snow, keeping you cool and healthy as we do it each and every week at this time here on the program. And we thank you so much for joining us and making us a part of your weekend. Hey, ever been to a med spa? You know, now they're as common as nail salons, about 10,000 nationwide. And there's no sign of stopping. They're growing by leaps and bounds every month and every year. No signs of slowing in the med spa category, where they use lasers and hormone therapy and all kinds of spa therapies, which we're going to talk about today because as September is Healthy Aging Month, a lot of med spas will help to enhance your appearance as well as improve your health. And can they slow aging? Well, we'll find out. We have an in-studio guest, Heidi Simmons, a nurse practitioner, and she'll be with us in just a few minutes talking about everything spa therapy and everything you need to know and much more on this special edition of Dr. Health. Well, you know, just last month, a music icon and Hollywood celebrity, or I should say Dollywood celebrity, Dolly Parton, as you know, she passed away at the age of 80. And I got to say, there's probably no female celebrity that was so honest about having work done as Dolly. And one of my favorite lines from her is, if it's sagging, dragging, or bagging, I'm going to nip it, tuck it, or suck it. But her most famous quip was, it takes a lot of money to look this cheap. And on today's show, we won't be covering plastic surgery or major procedures, nipping, tucking, or plucking, but we will be covering some of the less invasive medical procedures to help you look younger and fight the ravages of aging. From peptides and Botox to IV therapies and detox, we'll cover it all. And a special emphasis will be on hormone replacement therapy and hormones in general. And, of course, Heidi Simmons will be with us in studio in just a few minutes talking about that. You know, TRT is as popular as ever, low testosterone, and not only in men but also women. We'll talk about female hormone replacement therapy as well as pellet therapy. What about Botox and fillers, hair restoration? Red light therapy and facials, microneedling, and everything we have time for on this special edition of the program. And if you miss any part of it, you can always go to the website after Sunday night when we loaded onto the podcast section of drhealthradio.com. That's DR as in doctor, healthradio.com. Just look for the September 19th edition of the program, and you can hear it all over again. Or check your local listings at drhealthradio.com if you want to hear the rebroadcast later today. All right, and news, speaking of spas, five signs that a spa is not safe. If it has no license prominently displayed, better go somewhere else. Also, iffy foot baths, you know, that's, you know, pedicures are another popular procedure that people go to med spas for. And if they're not fully drained and scrubbed after every use, if you want to walk the other way as well. Also, scary bathrooms, you know, and this goes for not only spas or health clubs, but I use it as an indicator, whether it's in restaurants, doctor's offices, or any retail establishment. But if the restrooms are, you know, they're a good indication of a priority that the business places on cleanliness. And if the men's or ladies' room is a mess or reeks, you can assume they're not big on cleaning. And so that's another possible red flag. Also, barely sanitized tools if they're not fully submerged in disinfecting liquid, not only hair salons, but also med spas. And then stronger, funny odors if that spa or salon reeks of, say, nail polish fumes or chemicals, means it's not well ventilated. And so you want to make sure that it is, because you could have headaches or respiratory problems as a result. All right, and elsewhere in the news, since September is Healthy Aging Month, which is why we're doing this show today, close adherence to the MIND diet appears to slow aging or changes related to brain aging. The diet recommends a regular consumption of green leafy vegetables, berries, nuts, fish, poultry, and whole grains, as well as beans and olive oil. And by the way, higher intake of sweets and fried foods, that is... that basically shows negative effects on brain health. Elsewhere in the news, are you using the Barbie drug? Oh, actually, I'll ask Heidi Simmons about this. You know, people like to secretly tan without having to use the sun if you want to have that golden goddess look, but not have to use or depend on UV light for it. But a few words of warning for those using the MT or MT2 peptides, and we'll talk about peptides later, otherwise known as melanotan, these synthetic peptides. This was an article recently in the news. They increase melanin production without the use of the sun or need for sun exposure. So basically it mimics your body's own naturally occurring hormone, melanin. That way you don't prematurely age the skin. That's a good thing. But then the flip side is, this is from Dr. Dustin Portella, board-certified dermatologist. He says the side effects can be nausea, appetite suppression, and sexual arousal, including sustained erections. Even worse, there are reports of melanoma diagnoses following melanotan use. So we'll talk to Heidi and see what her take is on this. Let's go to the fitness file. All right, a couple things on fitness, more ways to fit fitness into your job. Use the company's most remote printer if you use a printer at work. And, you know, 70-80% of our jobs or occupations are office positions. So you want to get as much walking in as you can, incidental walking. Also, swap your water bottle for a small water glass. That way, you know, a lot of people take a, you know, 32-ounce or 64-ounce hydro flask or a big jug of water, and they just sit with it all day. But if you use a small glass, then you have to get up and refill it. So that's a little trick. And then discarding your trash bin, use your, you know, put it at the other side of the room or lobby or, you know, depending on the location of your office desk. And then also have a walking lunch, which, you know, depending on what you're having for lunch, of course, and then how many minutes you have to eat lunch. But you don't want to have lunch on the run, but maybe lunch on the walk. Oh, and women, this is interesting. Women who are physically fit and middle age are 88% less likely to develop dementia in their later years. This compared to their more sedentary counterparts. And speaking of brain health and dementia, how does exercise aid the brain? Well, this is a recent study. They found that exercise may stimulate the growth of new neurons by making other brain cells contract. This discovery was in mice originally, and it could help explain how exercise boosts brain health and protects against cognitive decline. Being physically active, they say, is one of the keys, or, you know, key lifestyle factors for maintaining our mental health and guarding against cognitive decline. But in animals, including humans, it's associated with neurogenesis, the growth of new nerve cells or neurons. And these astrocytes, which are star-shaped cells in your body, they're in your central nervous system, and they support neurogenesis by releasing substances that help neurons grow and repair. So the bottom line is, and I'll just read the last line of the study, they say a better understanding of these mechanisms may lead to new therapies, but the take-home message is simple. Exercise is the best thing you can do for your brain health. So it's not only for brawn, it's for brain. All right, let's see elsewhere in the news. Oh, we'll talk about GLP-1 drugs and a little later with Heidi Simmons. But the hidden force that is helping to drive our craze or maybe craving for these weight loss drugs, money, money, money. This was an interesting study recently. They say that money paid to doctors to add as influencers is what is leading the charge or the craze of these weight loss drugs. Here's one example. Dr. Carlos Campos, a family physician in Texas, he had a practice or has a practice there, but for the past 7 years, he's also had a side gig of spreading the word about GLP-1 drugs for weight loss and diabetes. In fact, during that same period of time, drug manufacturers paid Dr. Campos nearly $1 million. And he's not an isolated case. Also, Eli Lilly and Novo Nordisk, the two largest manufacturers of weight loss drugs, made at least, get this, one payment to more than 250,000 individual doctors and other prescribers, including nurse practitioners. Now, while these companies spent $270 million on promotional efforts in 2025 alone, that's a drop in the bucket compared to the two companies' total sales in 2025. This was shocking. And by the way, it eclipsed all other drugs, with Mounjaro and Zepbound making $63 billion, with Ozempic and Wegovy not far behind at almost $60 billion. So need we say more? It's money that is driving that. All right, let's go to matters of sexual health. This was from a recent issue of Men's Health magazine, and we're going to talk about testosterone and hormone replacement therapy. But the American state of, or the state of American testosterone, I should say, it was a survey of 2,200 American men and their thoughts about all things testosterone. Well, 70% of men say their testosterone levels are important to them. About a third of them have had it tested in the last 3 years. And 49% of men believe their testosterone levels are a measure of masculinity. 54% of men believe that having high testosterone levels will help them live longer. And fewer than half of guys are aware that high T, or too high a T level, can cause infertility, heart or liver problems, possible side effects of too much testosterone. We'll talk about that as well. All right, and finally, let's go to the Funny Bone Pharmacy. And since we have a nurse in the house, Heidi Simmons, I thought I'd give you some nursing humor. A little old lady could only be fed intravenously, which isn't very pleasant at all, as you know. One day she asked the nurse, though, if she could have a couple of extra bottles of IV nutrition. The nurse asked, "Whatever for?" The lady smiled and said, "Oh, I'm having people over for lunch." Liquid lunch? Oh, no, that's not the kind of lunch I want. Phobias nurses cannot have. Pharmacophobia, that's fear of medicine. Radiophobia, no, that's not fear of radios. It's fear of x-rays. And another phobia that nurses absolutely cannot have, tomophobia, fear of surgical operations. All right, and a woman came to the hospital to visit a friend. She had not been to the hospital for several years and felt very ignorant about all the new technology. A technician followed her onto the elevator, wheeling a large, intimidating-looking machine with tubes and wires and dials. "Boy, I'd hate to be hooked up to that thing," she said. "So would I," replied the technician. "It's a floor-cleaning machine." Okay, and finally, the benefits of being a school nurse. One, lice is job security. Two, get to know the students who earn frequent flyer miles. You might just get some. Three, paper pushing is good exercise. Four, able to answer any sex education questions without blushing. And the number one benefit of being a school nurse, better pay, better benefits, and better hours than any other psychiatric facility. I didn't know schools were a psychiatric facility. All right, we will be back with more information for your good health here on Dr. Health as we cover med spa therapies. It's Med Spa Mania, and we'll cover it all here on the Healthiest Hour on Radio. Stick around if you want to stay healthy. I'm David Snow here on Dr. Health Radio.
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14: 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David Snow with you. Thanks for staying with us and making us part of your weekend. Since we have a nurse in the studio, I wanted to give you or share with you some information about nurses. This is from Amanda Adams. She says, nurses are the best educators and fiercest lions on the earth. They stand between the gates of life and death and do their best to keep those who want to stay here on this side with the people who love them. Who else could stand 12 hours at a time guarding against death and risking having one's own heart broken while wearing a smile? Only a nurse. And speaking of nurses, Heidi Simmons is a nurse practitioner. She is, she has several years of experience under her belt in various anti-aging medical modalities. She's also the founder and she is the operator of Save Your Body Hormone and Bio Clinic here in Tampa, Florida. And we welcome her to the Dr. Health radio microphones today. Heidi, how the health are you?
19: I'm doing well. Thank you. Thanks for having me.
14: Well, thanks. And so nice to, you know, it's a treat whenever I have a guest in studio. Usually most of them are on the phone, unfortunately, because they're sometimes 5,000 miles away or 2,000 miles, but you're just a few miles away. So, okay. So med spas are everywhere. They're as common now as nail salons. And, why basically do people, would they go to a med spa instead of their doctor? Is it just because you have to wait 6 months for a doctor's appointment, or what's the deal?
19: I mean, that could be a component of it. You can call it med spas, you can call it wellness spas. I've heard them interchangeably used. But I think it's because it makes you feel better. And it is anti-aging. So we all want to be young, right? So
14: well, September is Healthy Aging Month, and that's why we wanted to do this show with you about different procedures and practices that can help slow the aging process because, and it's not just, you know, going to a session of whatever you offer as far as the therapies. It's, of course, lifestyle medicine, what you do every day that counts, right?
19: But yes.
14: Let's first get into hormones because our life, our very hormones, or hormones rule our life, I should say. And so let's start with TRT, and then we can talk about both for men and women and some of the other hormones besides testosterone, even though that's the most popular, well-known hormone for replacement therapy. But I assume you do that in your practice?
19: Love. My favorite subject is hormones.
14: Oh, okay.
19: I like to say bioidentical, which is a different class of hormones than just hormones, meaning they're going to come from a compounding pharmacy, and the body is not going to know that it's not making it.
14: Oh, okay. So there's different types of application, or I should say delivery forms. There's the creams, injections, pellet therapy, implanting a pellet under your skin. Tell us the differences between those.
19: So the main difference is creams are like dipping your toes into the water. Like if you want to feel a little bit better, you want to get rid of hot flashes, creams are going to do a little better. That's exactly what they're going to do. But if you really want to feel amazing and age backwards and feel like you're 20 and really help your organs.
14: Aging backwards.
19: Then you want to do something that is really holistic, bioidentical, and their body is kind of tricked in a way, and that would be the pellet.
14: Oh, okay. And are the pellets? I've heard that you get more of an even delivery of the hormone versus an injection that has peaks and valleys, like once a week. A hormone injection or the creams. Is that true?
19: Right. That is absolutely correct. So the body's in control versus you being in control. And I like for the body to be in control.
14: Okay.
19: As everybody should, because it's far superior to a human, right? Or a human being in control of it. So the creams, they're going to, you know, you're going to transfer them to your husband, your dog. So they're a little bit messy. The injectables, men, younger men especially tend to like the injectables because they can be in control, but there is a lot of ups and downs. But the pellet is placed in the fat tissue, and over 3 to 4 months, the body takes it as it wants it.
14: So it's kind of a time-released hormone.
19: Right, exactly.
14: Okay. Now, since you mentioned young men, Heidi, I took a few notes, and this was in the news recently. I'm sure everybody heard about it, but the popularity of testosterone replacement therapy has been surging, as you know, but and prescriptions in 2019, 7.3 million. 5 years later, in 2024, it was over 11 million. And this year, I'm sure it's going to be in the teens, maybe about 14, 15 million, especially given the fact that the Pentagon is now requiring all male service members age 30 and older to be screened for T deficiency. and the military calls testosterone levels, and I quote, a critical biological marker for warfighter readiness, physical strength, bone density, aerobic fitness, and cardiovascular health. And, of course, we know that military members, especially those in certain occupations or positions, i.e. the front line positions, are under tremendous stress. And as you know, the higher the cortisol or stress hormone levels, the lower the testosterone. Yeah. So I think this is a good thing for the military to do. But let's, the reason I wanted to mention this is let's get into the fact that it's so important for people to get their hormones tested first. I mean, you do not want to go for hormone replacement therapy until you find out what your level is and if you do in fact need it, you know, maybe a replacement level, because isn't that different from, say, the bodybuilders that take hormones or the steroids to gain muscle strength and size and everything? It's more, as people age, their hormone levels go down. And tell us, exactly, what's the average age of a customer or a client that comes into your Save Your Body Bioclinic and, or Save Your Body Hormone, right, and Bioclinic, hormone, I should say.
19: Yep. Yeah. My average age is probably 50s, but it's changing, where now I'm getting even 20 and 30-year-old young,
14: really,
19: men. When I say young, I mean like young men. And let's think about why that's happening. The environment is not the same as, you know, when our 50-year-olds grew up. We were outside more. There wasn't as much EMFs around us. There wasn't as much toxic food. Even our soil is depleted. So we need to take magnesium and vitamin D, all these things that we live in Florida. We would think we don't need to take. But vitamin D is actually a hormone.
14: That's right.
19: So it actually helps in that.
14: If it was discovered today, it would be a hormone, not a vitamin.
19: Correct.
14: You're right.
19: Mm-hmm. So do I put young men on pellets or even testosterone injectables? Not usually. Mm-hmm. Very rarely.
14: Good.
19: And that's because you can do like a herbal testosterone booster and give them some vitamin D. And,
14: or change their lifestyle.
19: And change their lifestyle.
14: Get them off the fast food and the things that are lowering their testosterone.
19: Yeah.
14: Right?
19: I have a group of about 12 now, 15, keeps going up, young men, but they come back to me because I'm not going to say, here, replace your testosterone, but they also feel good. So I know that what I'm doing, when there's a problem, I'm going to put my heart and soul into fixing it. And so I have a little regimen just for them, and they seem to love it. But your question, the answer to your question was mostly 50, for late 40s, 50s, is when we start feeling symptoms. So your body is very smart, where it's going to tell you, and you have to listen to it, that, hey, I'm struggling over here. I need you to go somewhere and help. And most of the time, it starts with the foundation of the hormones.
14: Okay, so you mentioned men. What about hormones for women? Do you have clients or patients that are female that are on testosterone replacement therapy?
19: It changes every month. Last month, it was more male, but word of mouth. Now, my female, they either will bring their husband or they'll refer their mother or their sister or a friend. My patients are amazing. They support me. They are educated, number one. So if I educate them on why they need the things I'm doing, and they go, oh, well, that's true, Heidi, then they're going to go refer their loved ones. And that's the highest compliment to me, is like referring someone that you love to me.
14: Mm-hmm.
19: It's a big weight, right? But I can take it. My women going through menopause, like menopause is a state of disease, and it's, unfortunately, we have to go through that. Women do. So it's a little bit more of a struggle with my women, and they're actually harder to manage than men.
14: So from the time they go on, whether it's a male or female, from the time they go on hormone replacement therapy, how many days or weeks does it take for them to start feeling results, would you say?
19: Most of them, 90%, feel something right away.
14: Oh.
19: Like within a week.
14: Week,
19: I mean,
14: okay.
19: I can feel it within 20 minutes, but I'm a little weird bird.
14: You're a little on the sensitive side.
19: But I mention it to my women, like, pay attention, make sure you're hydrated. When you're in the bathroom and by yourself, take some deep breaths and just check in with yourself and say, how am I feeling? Because if you completely ignore it, the hormones aren't going to wave their hand and say, hey, look at me. So you do have to be in tune with your body. But then there's also, if you're not healthy and you've got other things going on, lots of inflammation, it takes a lot more for the hormones to be recognized, because they got a lot of work to do before they can give you that good feeling.
14: Gotcha. Okay. Okay, speaking of waving your hands, I have to wave my hands at the producer because we have a break coming up. And when we come back, we will have more information for your good, not only hormone health, but general health with our guest, Heidi Simmons, nurse practitioner. And she is also the founder of the Save Your Body Hormone and Bio Clinic here in Tampa, Florida. We'll give out her website and particulars as far as address and phone number, et cetera, a little later. But when we come back, I want to ask you, Heidi, about IV therapy as well as, you know, Botox and fillers and things that are going to make you look good as well as feel good. And then contrast therapy. I understand you do infrared saunas and cold plunges and red light therapy, facials, et cetera. So much more to come here on The Healthiest Hour on Radio. I'm David Snow. Don't go anywhere if you want to stay healthy.
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14: Hey, we want to make you feel young. 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Welcome back to The Cure for the Common radio show. If you're just joining us, Heidi Simmons, a nurse practitioner, is with us in studio talking about med spa therapies. Can they slow down the aging process? Well, since September is Healthy Aging Month, that's why we're having her on, and we're talking about various anti-aging therapies. Before the break, if you were with us, we talked about hormone replacement therapy. Heidi, let's talk about peptides. That's all the rage as well. I mean, that's as popular, if not more popular, than hormone replacement therapies now. What is the top-selling or people, you know, the most popular peptide, and And, you know, it seems like the Wild West out there, there's some hazards and dangers on these questionable peptides because they're for, I think, quote-unquote research purposes only, or if I'm not...
19: They are, yes.
14: Okay. Mm-hmm. So give us the rundown. Get a little closer to the mic, please.
19: Oh, okay. The most popular peptide that sells in my clinic is BPC-157.
14: Okay.
19: And that's just because it does. It's the mother of all peptides. It does so much. All the peptides are going to do more than one thing, but this one is for joint pain. It's also going to fix your gut. It's going to increase your immune system. It's going to help your circulation. It's got a hand in everything. So, and it works. So
14: it
19: when people
14: work.
19: Take it, they notice it also accelerates healing. So if you've had a trauma, you definitely want to get that on board. If you're going to go into a surgery, you want to have that on board before, during, and after. So that is my most impactful peptide.
14: So are doctors prescribing this now if it's so helpful and beneficial?
19: Well, conventional doctors are not.
14: Why? Why not?
19: That's a sticky situation.
14: Is that a whole other program?
19: It is. Not that they won't. I would hope one day we would synergistically work together. Me alongside with conventional medicine, things I use are like ozone would be great to work alongside somebody with cancer. But so it's just supporting the body as they're using both modalities. Mm. But hopefully one day we get there.
14: Okay. Now, what are some of the other peptides? I talk to people at my gym, bodybuilders, and they, what is it, something 500?
19: TB500.
14: Okay.
19: Mm-hmm. So when you pair that with BPC, that's called the Wolverine Stack.
14: And Wolverine Stack?
19: Yeah.
14: What
19: great
14: does it
19: name,
14: do
19: right?
14: to you?
19: It makes you impeccable, and you know, you're like, what's your favorite superhero? That's what you're like.
14: Oh, no. Oh, you know, I didn't cover this, but on that article from Men's Health Magazine, they did a survey of celebrities the 2,200 men surveyed, thought had the highest testosterone. And the only thing I remember that number one by far, I mean, nobody else came close, was Dwayne The Rock Johnson.
19: Oh, for sure. He is one of my favorites.
14: 46% of all the men said he had the highest testosterone of anybody
19: in
14: the universe.
19: Yeah. Even in his acting roles, he's got to have a lot of testosterone to climb the buildings and
14: exactly
19: stuff.
14: Exactly right.
19: But that's how we want to be in life. We don't want to be a male that you're losing all your muscle, you don't have any drive, you don't like your wife.
14: I don't want to be a girly man.
19: No. And we need our military defense, like you talked
14: Absolutely.
19: About. Yeah,
14: sure.
19: For sure.
14: Okay. So is peptides for everyone, or if you get older, that's when you really need them?
19: No, I believe they are. I mean, everybody uses their body in different ways. There's athletes that are younger that would need it for repair and healing. Of course, you want to do a thorough exam and do a consult with somebody to make sure. I always do that. I'm not just going to tell you to take a peptide if it's not the right peptide for you, it's not dosed the right way, or if you don't need it, why waste the money? They're expensive.
14: Okay.
19: So I tailor peptides to what people need after we've started with a consult about their hormones or what else is going on with them. So most of the time I will add one. But if they don't need it, they don't need it. So if they're being manipulated or overused, that's also not great for the body. So in my clinic, I try to only do what's necessary, and I do love to do microdosing on everything because you don't need – you're assisting the body. You're supporting it.
14: Okay.
19: You're not taking over for it.
14: Okay. So if you stop using peptides, is it like some hormones where the body becomes dependent on it and it stops – producing its own hormones as a result?
19: No, not at all. Peptides are just blends of amino acids. So amino acids are the building blocks of our cells. It's what proteins break down into. So it's kind of just making it easier for the body to use it. So there's a lot of metabolic reactions that the body doesn't have to convert because you're giving it to it by giving it the basic building blocks of what it needs.
14: Okay, and you mentioned that peptides are expensive, or some of them at least can be. That brings me to articles I've seen about black market peptides where there is possible contamination, or it's not actually a peptide that it says it is, and people are running into problems with that. Maybe not only is it not effective or active as far as the ingredients, but it could be dangerous.
19: Correct.
14: You really have to know your source, don't you?
19: You do. And so practitioners, we have to deal with compounding pharmacies because they are under the FDA regulation, but they're held to a much higher standard than
14: if you get them online
19: pharmacy.
14: Some people are ordering these things online.
19: Crazy. I don't know why you would do that.
14: No, you're putting your health and life at risk. Okay, let's shift gears from peptides to IV therapy. I mean, there's the Myers cocktail. There's certain vitamins you can take intravenously. Tell us some of the advantages of IV therapy.
19: I love IV therapy, and I'm downtown, so I got a lot of hotels around me, people coming in. Last week I had somebody that was in a, doing a concert somewhere, and he was traveling from Miami and all over the Florida. So he was just worn down, but it's hot. So he's dehydrated. So I love when I do it differently than an IV, like a specific IV clinic, because I like to add everything into the IV as much as I can. I don't care that it costs me more money, because my goal is to get you feeling better. Okay. I also use the 1,000 mLs. I don't use the 500 mLs because I want to really hydrate you. I see a lot of kidney struggling, liver struggling. So if I'm going to go into a vein, I'm going to go in with everything I have. And that's going to be, unless you ask me to do like a specific Myers cocktail, I'm just going to send you on your way feeling really good.
14: you just reminded me, nurses love me, not because of me, but because of my veins. I went for a blood test the other day, just a routine blood test. And, she asked me, which arm do you want? And I said, let's do the right. And they always inevitably is like, whoa, nice veins.
19: I've seen your veins. I would love to stick one of your veins. That would be great.
14: they're so prominent. They're easy for the nurses to work on anyway.
19: Yeah.
14: Let's shift gears from IV therapy to Botox and fillers. Mm-hmm. I mean, that's not so much feeling good, but looking good. Although if you look good, you feel better, right?
19: Correct. Yeah. So, you've got to look at the outside of the body and the inside of the body.
14: So you do that at the Save Your Body Hormone and Bioclinic?
19: I do that because I will do anything to make my patients happy or give them what they need.
14: If it doesn't cost them
19: If it's good for the body, too.
14: Yeah, like, right. It has to.
19: I have to care about the body more than my patients do. So they'll be like, I'm going to go have McDonald's. I'm like, really? Do we want to do that? Like, that's very harmful. The seed, like you talked about, seed oil.
14: Lifestyle medicine.
19: Exactly. Okay. So I do a little coaching, but no judgment. I mean, like, people are going to go drinking. They're going to go. I want them to enjoy life, too.
14: Okay. All right. Any other comments you want to add to Botox and fillers? I mean, is there anything new on the horizon or
19: More than Botox and fillers, my favorite is microneedling and laser.
14: Oh, what is microneedling?
19: Microneedling is hands down, if I had to pick one thing,
14: really,
19: for anti-aging and holding the skin, stature, and not sagging, it's microneedling.
14: Huh. Tell us what that entails.
19: So I have an RF microneedling, not a doctor pen that you just slide across. It's an actual microneedling square with 24 pins, needles, and it includes RF. No, it doesn't really hurt
14: I'm needle-phobic, though.
19: Well, they're so tiny, you don't even know they're needles. But it's just, I see such a difference, even in myself, with fine lines, wrinkles, collagen stimulation.
14: It's for your face.
19: Well, you could do it on the body, too.
14: Okay.
19: And then laser is really good for same thing. What I do in my clinic is I'm going to give you microneedling, and right after we're going to do it with laser. So you're getting the best of both worlds.
14: Oh, okay.
19: It's now, more impactful.
14: All right. Now here, this was an article on the new era of aesthetics, and it's saying that microneedling carries risks of contamination, infection, and tissue damage if not performed properly in sterile conditions.
19: Correct. Correct. So every patient, it's about $100 for my needle placement, that each person gets their own for that specific machine. But yeah, you don't reuse that. You clean the skin beforehand.
14: Okay.
19: The pens that run across the tissue, I feel like they are going to extravasate the tissue and cause more bacteria to spread versus the way mine is. And mine is called the Scarlet RF microneedling, and it's just an amazing machine. But also, laser is really good. You can do it for a multiple of things, not just the face or the body, but you can also use it on the men's anatomy, which is a very popular thing.
14: Microneedling you can?
19: The laser.
14: Oh, laser.
19: You could do microneedling too, but the laser's the most impactful one.
14: Oh, okay.
19: Yeah. So we do crazy stuff in my clinic.
14: And they also, I've heard shockwave therapy.
19: Shockwave is good too, but I think that now superior to that is the class 4 laser.
14: Oh, okay. Mm-hmm. Okay. Good to know. All right. We're going to take one last break of the hour. And when we come back, I want to ask you about hair restoration or hair elimination.
19: Yes.
14: lasers are good for both, as well as red light therapy and facials and much more. Oh, and there's this weird chair in your clinic, because I've been to your clinic once, and it's like a big egg-shaped sphere.
19: Oh, yeah,
14: and
19: yes.
14: What the health do you do in there? I mean, you crawl in and have some kind
19: only
14: of...
19: Only good things happen in there. It's my favorite.
14: All right. We'll be back with more information for your good health here with Heidi Simmons, nurse practitioner, talking about med spa therapies to slow down the aging process. Stick around if you want to stay healthy. I'm David Snow here on Dr. Health Radio.
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1: 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And you can listen to it all over again anytime. We are continuing our conversation with Heidi Simmons, talking about med spa therapies. Speaking of the date, September 19th, my birthday is tomorrow, September 20th. Do you know, just as a kind of a bit of trivia, September 19th today is the one day of the year that more people have birthdays than any other day of the year. There's more people born on September 19th than any other day. So I missed it by one day. But anyway, the reason I mentioned that is, do you have gift certificates if somebody wanted to give a gift for someone else or for themselves?
2: Absolutely. Of course, I love when people give the gift of health or the gift of biohacking to help your friend feel better.
1: Yeah. So
2: that's the best gift you can give.
1: And any denomination, you can just go to your spa or call you up or
2: call or
1: be online.
2: In. We also build packages. So if you want to purchase, if you know your friend really well and you want to just pick things for them, we just package it and they would come in and use those packages.
1: Okay. And you have... So tell us, give us an example of one package. I mean, is it all for external, you know, for looking good? And then is there one for feeling good? Or
2: There's one I can think of. It's called the Hulk. There's a Barbie. We kind of name them funny little things.
1: Oh, okay, for men and women.
2: But then all my patients know to come in, and if they want to put their own package together, they can do that as well because they try a modality and they might say, I really liked that. I want to do that again. So if you say, I want to do four of those and two of something else, I put it together for you.
1: Oh, okay.
2: And the package is just as a way I can discount it to make it a little bit
1: better.
2: Oh, so
1: there's a discount
2: better.
1: If yes, you
2: of course.
1: Do more than one
2: yes.
1: procedure.
2: Yes.
1: Okay. Okay, great. And what is your website for people wanting to find out more about you?
2: Right. It's sybhealth.com, SYB for Save Your Body, health.com.
1: Okay, and tell us your address for our local Florida listeners. You said you're downtown Tampa?
2: Downtown Tampa. It's 375 South 12th Street, and it's Suite 3. It's attached to the towers right across from the Channel Side Garage. You can't miss it.
1: Okay, so that's downtown. All right. Let's get into, contrast therapy, the hot and cold, you know, infrared saunas and cold plunges. What are the health benefits of doing that?
2: Oh, my gosh, so good. So ideally by themselves, infrared saunas are good for detoxing, of course, any sauna is. But when you add the red light to it, it's good for muscle repair. It can go deeper into the tissue so it gets rid of any pain or inflammation. Mm. But the overall health benefit is the detoxification because we're not really detoxing around town. You know, we're going out in life, but then are we coming
1: home? Toxing.
2: Right, we're toxing and we're not detoxing. So anything that I can get somebody to detox or circulation is another big thing.
1: I was going to say circulation, yeah.
2: The red light is very good for that as well.
1: Okay. A few weeks ago when I was talking to you, you said frequency therapy. You have some frequency bed or something. Tell us about.
2: Yes, I do.
1: Spend a minute.
2: Frequencies
1: on that.
2: I'm probably the only one in Tampa that I know of right now that does frequency. And so frequency is Dr. Royal Reif and Dr. Nikola Tesla. Those two doctors developed PEMF and frequency, and they're things our body loves. So think of PEMF as equating to you take your shoes off and you walk on the Earth's atmosphere, the ground. For an entire day. Yeah, or earthing. Okay. Yes, that's
1: what I'm talking about. Or as we, growing up in Hawaii, we just called it walking barefooted.
2: Yes,
1: everywhere.
2: Which in Hawaii you would do more than you do here. But the body loves that because it's getting the electricity from the Earth's atmosphere, which is instilled in us. So it helps the body do lots of good things like get rid of pain and circulation and oxygenate the blood cells.
1: So you sit or lie in a bed or something? Or?
2: You can lie in a bed and do it. It's also in some other modalities at my clinic, like you talked about, the one that you sit in that looks like an egg.
1: Oh.

0: Oh, okay.
1: It's also in that you want to stack biohacking modalities as much as you can.
0: Interesting.
1: So the body, the more it, you can stack it, the better the body feels.
0: So those discount packages you have is the
1: exactly.
0: way to do that.
1: Yeah, okay. we want to do more to make you feel better. I don't just want you to come in one time and go, I want to get an IV. No, I want you to come back and let me really optimize you, get you feeling better,
0: okay.
1: get your energy levels up, because everybody's tired, right?
0: And speaking of that, you have a membership, like a monthly...
1: you could do a monthly membership. Yes, that means you would get credits, like 5, 10, 15, all the way up to 20 credits. And you'd come in and tell me what you want to do. So you would say...
0: That's nice.
1: It would be like you own the clinic. You come in, I'm going to do this and this today.
0: Okay.
1: And we're going to put
0: cherry
1: you through
0: pick
1: it.
0: Because
1: the more you do these biohacking modalities, the better you're going to age, the better you're going to look, the better you're going to feel. Like, what breaks my heart is seeing these women especially, but also men coming in and they're tired and they just don't have any motivation or ambition and they're just trying to get through the day. They're not hydrated. Their blood work looks terrible. Like, I can fix that without you having to take a medication. But if you like to take a medication and that's your journey, then that's your journey.
0: Okay.
1: But there is, people do seem to align with what I do, which is why I opened the clinic, because I just want to help. And that's the joy for me, is to see people get better and feel better.
0: So ideally, you want to engage in lifestyle medicine, all the good, healthy habits that we always talk about every week. But then also, these will give you additional health benefits, depending on which ones you choose or which ones your body needs.
1: Yeah, and everybody's different. So you can't say what works for me is going to work for you. They all are going to work for the body, but people do resonate with certain modalities that they want to keep doing.
0: Okay.
1: So, yeah, there's a lot going on there. But that's why I like to really get to know the patient, get to know who they are. Do they have kids? Where's their husband? Bring your husband to me, too.
0: Okay.
1: I love to meet people. But to see a couple get better and thrive and be able to enjoy their grandchildren, that's the joy for me.
0: So what's the youngest age patient you have, and what is the oldest patient that you've
1: The youngest
0: had?
1: Is probably 18, and the oldest is probably 86.
0: Oh, really? Okay.
1: Yeah. But I want you to live to be 120. 86 is young. We're going to make it if we keep biohacking.
0: You got to have somebody that's a centenarian.
1: Yes. Yeah, I got to get one of those into my clinic.
0: Right. And I'm not going to ask you how old you are.
1: I don't mind.
0: Well, what is it? What
1: I'm 55.
0: 55?
1: Yeah.
0: Oh, my God. I was
1: soon
0: born in 55. Jeez. I wish to.
1: It doesn't matter how old you are. You just can't look or act your age. That's what.
0: Okay.
1: That's the
0: thing. You hardly act yours. I mean, when I first met you, it was like, she's about 30, 35.
1: Yeah, well,
0: you know.
1: There's a lot of biohacking that goes on to do this, but it's okay. I'm welcoming to share it with anybody.
0: How did you get into this? And then we only have a minute left.
1: I'll be quick. All this stuff was practically at my house. And I thought, I feel so great. My husband feels so great. I've got to share this. It's like, you know, a secret. You want to tell it, right?
0: Okay.
1: So then Save Your Body came, because I want to share it and have everybody have access to it without having to spend the money.
0: Okay. Great. Well, give us, let's review in the last seconds we have. Give us your website, your address and location one more time. And and phone number, too.
1: Yes.
0: People.
1: So the phone number is 813-202-1414. And then the address is 375 South 12th Street, downtown Tampa. And then the website is sybhealth.com. And then I'm also on Facebook, Instagram, and TikTok. If you just look up.
0: Great. Heidi Simmons, Save Your Body. Thanks for saving our body.
1: Oh, you're welcome.
0: On this month of Healthy Aging Month, the month of September. We'll definitely have you on again.
1: Thank you so much.
0: Right.
1: I look forward to it.
0: There it goes. 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
9: With SRN News, I'm Bob Agnew in Washington. President Trump says states will be able to free up money for their budgets with a new plan that cuts costs on Medicaid prescriptions.
10: Today we're launching the program that will provide the most favored nation discounts to state Medicaid programs covering nearly 70 million Americans. What we're doing is we're providing those tremendous discounts in prices to the states directly.
9: The administration claims that Medicaid will save billions on prescription drug costs as a result of the plan. Dubbed the Medicaid generous model, experts say the savings are unclear since the content of the deals has not yet been made public. The president says he's banning CNN, MS Now, and Politico from the White House due to what he called unfavorable coverage and threatened that more such media prohibitions could be coming to stave off what he is describing as fake news. More details at srnnews.com.
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13: Welcome to the KPC Financial Hour with Kevin and Karen Chris. Today, we're going to talk about some generic planning problems. You know, if you've listened to us before, you know we talk about a retirement blueprint, and everybody, you know, that comes in, we offer one of those complimentary. We're still offering that, and it's a plan with some very sophisticated software that melds, you know, how IRA distributions affect your Social Security and your taxes, and all of those things are important. So we don't want to downplay the importance of making money, okay? Because that's important too. We have some very good portfolios that have done very well this year. We'd love to go over that with you, but we really think that it's not just about wealth management. I mean, a friend of mine had a conversation, and he does real well. He's got a big house on the golf course, and he's all about what stocks he has, right? And of course that's important. And he had some good stocks, by the way, some really good stocks, but super aggressive. Like on a scale of 1 to 100, probably low 90s, mm-hmm. right? And so, you know, he's making a lot of money when the market is good. And I looked at him and I said, do you understand that you beating the S&P 500 when the market is going up means you're probably going to beat it on the way down? Get it? You know, so if somebody that's a conservative investor and the market goes down 20% and they only go down 12, you're going to might go down 30. Or even 40%. You understand that, right? So, you know, if that's what's important to you and that's the type of advisor that you're looking for, that's just going to concentrate on wealth management, you know, that's great. And he's younger. He's not thinking about estate planning. He's not thinking about, you know, what he's going to do, you know, for the next 50 years or whatever it is. He's thinking about making money today. Well, what we're going to talk about is why generic planning advice can fail in the modern economic landscape. We know that most of the people that listen to our show are 50s, 60s, 70s, mostly, I would say, average age. What do you think the average age of our listenership is?
14: Probably late 60s, maybe. I don't know.
13: I would probably say it was more like, early to mid 60s, late 60s, but in the 60s. And we got a lot of 70 and 80 year olds that call us right off of the show. But we think that all of these things work together. Wealth management, of course, very important, but how Social Security mixes with your IRA distributions and all the tax complications that come with that. And you, Karen, being a CPA and, you know, and offering to do Roth conversions for our clients, which, by the way, is not a moneymaker. We just feel like that's something that we should do to be good advisors, is to help people pay less taxes in retirement, because it's complicated, isn't it, Karen?
14: It's very complicated. It dovetails with Social Security, Medicare, IRMA, and a large number of the people who come to see us. They did a great job accumulating their wealth, but they did it inside 401ks and 403bs and 457s. And they got a tax break up front, not knowing what the tax effect was going to be when they got into retirement. And that's not a good surprise.
13: You know, Karen, one of our advisors was having a conversation with a couple that came from one of your taxes and retirement workshops. Mm-hmm. And, the husband looked at the wife and said, why are you fighting this? It's obvious they're doing a lot of things that our guy's not doing, right? And so, look, we want to offer the retirement optimization blueprint to you so you can see everything for yourself on the screen in our office No pressure. We'll even do a Zoom. We'd rather meet you in person. We love to meet our radio listeners. We love it. So just give us a call at 855-811-PLAN and say, I've been listening to you for a while, or I caught you for the first time, and I want one of those retirement optimization blueprints. You know, people charge $2,500, sometimes $5,000 for these plans. So we will do that for you. All you've got to do, you can text to 855-811-PLAN. If you want the first chapter of our book, a digital copy, just text 855-811-PLAN and just put in book, put in retirement blueprint, put in consultation, anything you want, and we will get in touch with you. So, Karen, why don't you give us a little synopsis of what we're going to do today?
14: Sure. Again, we're talking about, you know, the problem with generic planning advice. For decades, the financial industry has relied on a convenient shorthand. That's called the 80% rule. The idea is that if you maintain your standard of living in retirement, you only need to replace 70 to 80% of your pre-retirement income. You know, while this makes for easy math, it could make for a really unsettling retirement. So in this episode, we're going to help dismantle this outdated myth and explore why the modern retiree who is facing stock market volatility, persistent inflation, increased longevity, and a much different idea of what they want to do in retirement often has a much different pattern of spending than what the old rules of thumbs, you know, were meant to support. We will explore some of the specific tax implications of the new permanent tax brackets established in July of 2025 and why relying on an average life expectancy could leave you stranded in your later years. This show is about moving from generic rules of thumb and averages to a custom-built strategy that accounts for your go-go years of spending. It accounts for the reality of healthcare costs and the tax efficiency that is required to help make your money last. In my opinion, Kevin, good tax planning that can save you X percentage in taxes over your lifetime and even your heir's lifetime, that is something that is within your control. Whereas always focusing on percentages in the stock market, that is not always under your control. So there are things that you can do that's not just guesswork or hope when it comes to advisors that are only focusing on stock market investments, pie charts, etc.
13: That's good, Karen. That's good stuff. You know, really, when you think about it, there are a lot of people thought, you know, what a good plan. I just buy CDs and make 5% and I can make it, right? But you can't get a CD for 5%.
14: Didn't last long. Yeah.
13: No. So you don't have control over that either, but you can control your tax plan. You can control when you take your Social Security. And if you're married, when your spouse takes Social Security and all of those things, you know, sometimes guys, if you wait till 70, it's smarter because if your wife is younger and we go first, they're going to get a bigger Social Security because they're going to be able to hop on yours at a higher number. A lot of people don't think about that. Most people take it at age 62. So all of those things. I saw a guy on Facebook was a certified financial planner, said everybody should take their Social Security at 62. We disagree. Okay. So we want to talk to you about all of these things. We want to do a retirement blueprint for you. Just pick up the phone now and call 855-811-PLAN. Say, I'd like that. I want to go through that. I want a second opinion. I want to see if we're doing things right. Right? 855-811-PLAN, or you can text to 855-811-PLAN. So let's talk about a couple things that are important that tie into the show today. So if every day is Saturday in retirement, can you really expect to spend 20 or 30% less money than you do during the work week? That's that 80% rule, right? You're only going to spend 80%.
14: Right.
13: What else?
14: Well, do you realize that the average 65-year-old couple retiring today may need hundreds of thousands of dollars just for out-of-pocket health care costs during their retirement?
13: Yeah, anybody's been to the dentist lately?
14: Yes, true.
13: Knows that.
14: Yeah.
13: Okay, so when's the last time you stress tested your long-term retirement income plan against a sustained inflation rate of 3% or higher? The retirement blueprint does that, by the way.
14: It does. So, and you know, are you banking on an average life expectancy, ignoring the fact that a married couple, there's a 50% chance one of you will live well into your 90s.
13: That's right. You know, my mom and dad did, right? Mm-hmm. Your mom's going to have her 90th birthday, you know, in April.
14: We
13: have a big party for her. All right. Now, do you understand how 85% of your Social Security retirement benefits could be included as taxable income and how you might be able to prevent that?
14: Yeah, that's a big surprise to people sometimes. Do you have a clear plan in place for converting your 401k or IRA account into predictable retirement income that can last for as long as you might live? You know, Kevin, our clients call us all the time whenever they want to withdraw money for whatever they've got coming up, you know, travel, home, cars, whatever. And the first question they're going to ask is, where do I pull it in the most tax efficient manner? We do that every day, day in, day out.
13: Yeah, here's another one. Are you holding too much cash in fear of a market crash? Unknowingly let inflation erode your purchasing power every single day.
14: Yeah, how about this? This is a fun one. Do you have a specific strategy for the no-go years of retirement when long-term care costs typically spike?
13: We'll explain what no-go means later on in the show. Have you reviewed your estate plan in light of the permanent estate tax exemptions solidified in July 2025?
14: And last one before we got to take a break. If you retire tomorrow, do you know exactly which account you will pull your first paycheck from to help manage the potential impact of taxes? That's a big one. So you're listening to Karen and Kevin Crist. 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
13: Welcome back to the KPC Financial Hour with Kevin and Karen Crist. If you just tuned in, we're talking about generic planning problems. So imagine you walk into a shoe store and the salesperson hands you a size 9 shoe without measuring your foot. You say, wait, I might be a size 10 or size 8. And they reply, well, the average person wears a size 9, so that's what you get. You're going to like it whether you want or not. So you walk out, right? Yet millions of Americans are walking into retirement wearing a size 9 financial plan because of a common rule of thumb. It's the idea that you only need 70 to 80% of your pre-retirement income to maintain your lifestyle. Listen, folks, for the clients we see every day, that rule isn't just wrong. It's a trap. When you stop working for every day, it becomes Saturday, and Saturday is usually the day you spend money. You travel, you eat out, you spoil the grandkids, and boy, do you.
14: Yep. I'm proud of it.
13: You don't commute. Sure. You replace gas money with plane tickets. Furthermore, we're living through a massive shift in tax law with the passage of the One Big Beautiful Bill in July 2025. The tax landscape has changed to help provide greater opportunity to manage the taxes you'll pay in retirement. But in your planning, if your planning is based on old rules of thumb, you're planning for a world that no longer exists. Today, we're going to question some of the old generic planning rules that maybe once made sense and talk about some of the ways to build a plan that might better fit your specific life in today's world.
14: Yeah, that's right, Kevin. You know, it's frightening how many people come into our office with a retirement plan built on the assumption that their expenses will drop significantly the day they retire. 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
13: You know, Karen, it makes me, a lot of people come in and they don't want to do any changes, whether they're managing their own money or somebody else is doing it. And you said it yourself. A lot of people, you know, say, I'm happy, you know, but a lot of people feel that way until they find out that, you know, there might be another way of doing things.
14: Mm-hmm.
13: Right. And so a lot of people have found that you can get more. Right. You can get more from a financial advisor than you, what you might be getting now. And you'd be surprised at some of the things that you don't know. And we want to help you. We really do. We want to meet you. Just call 855-811-PLAN or text to 855-811-PLAN. So we see it all the time. You know, people have saved diligently, but are terrified to spend a dime because they don't know their real numbers. You know what I love, Karen, when you're doing the strategy meeting and the retirement blueprint and you go through the miscellaneous expenses, I see sometimes you'll just throw $1,000 in there and the people's eyes get real big and they go, what's that for? And you say, based on what I see, you need to have some more fun.
14: Yes.
13: Because you have enough.
14: Yep.
13: So we're putting $1,000 in there. Take your wife on a trip.
14: Per month.
13: Yeah. Yes, per month. Right. Okay. So, you know, people are living like misers in a mansion of their own making. You know, we want to change that. We want to help you. We'll give you the license to spend confidently because you have a plan that accounts for inflation, taxes, longevity, and most importantly, what you want out of your retirement.
14: Right. But you know, you can't get that clarity just by guessing. Just give us a call. Schedule an appointment. 855-811-PLAN or go to kpcfinancialsolutions.com.
13: Okay, Karen, let's get into the meat of this thing here. We'll talk about the flaw of averages, why the 80% rule could fail. We talked about the 80% rule. We just kind of mentioned it. But there's a classic joke in the financial industry. If a statistician has their head in the oven and their feet in the freezer, on average, they're comfortable.
14: I know. I love that visual.
13: Isn't that good?
14: Yeah.
13: Okay. So that's the problem with the 80% rule. It relies on averages that simply do not apply to the modern retiree. We're living longer, right? And just there's a lot of been changes to the tax code, et cetera, et cetera. The theory is that once you retire, you no longer need to save for retirement. You no longer pay FICA taxes and your commuting costs vanish. Therefore, you can live on less money. However, this ignores the every day is Saturday phenomenon,
14: mm-hmm.
13: right? When you are working, you're occupied for 40 to 50 hours a week. When you retire, you have 168 hours a week to fill. If you want to fill those hours with travel, hobbies, dining out, and visiting family, you're going to spend some money. For many of our clients, the first decade of retirement, what we call the go-go years, is the most expensive period of their lives.
14: Well, there's all this pent-up, you know, frustration, too. You're working, and you want to take that trip, and you've got all these bucket list things that you want to get done. Well, right after retirement is when people generally start ticking off those things from their bucket list. And then, Kevin, furthermore, inflation does not care about averages. While the headline inflation rate might stabilize, the specific goods retirees buy, healthcare and services, they often inflate way faster than the general economy. So if your plan assumes your expenses will drop, but the cost of your knee replacement or prescription drugs double, your plan is likely to fail. So here's the key takeaway. It's essential to understand in order to develop a sound retirement income plan is this. You'll face different spending requirements during different stages of your retirement life. If your goal is to travel in retirement, you will likely want to engage in that activity in your earlier years when you're healthy and walking miles is not a problem. Yes, your medical expenses will likely rise when you're older, but the chances are you'll face these expenses again much closer to the end of your retirement years. So what you really need is a strategy that helps replace your working years income based on your actual retirement lifestyle and realities, not on some generic percentage found in a textbook.
13: Yeah, that's right, Karen. So let's talk about that retirement tax reality. You should be talking about this. I'll start you out and you can finish it up. So for decades, the conventional wisdom was defer taxes now because you'll be in a lower bracket when you retire. Well, I'm just going to pause right there.
14: Yeah, I know.
13: Yeah, you think, right? And yet we're getting pictures of people from in Greece, right? And, where was the latest one? We had somebody that went to Asia. So Thailand, that's what it was. We get pictures, you know, so people aren't just sitting around spending less money when they retire. That advice has the potential of becoming another dangerous piece of generic one size fits all advice. Why? Because many of the tax deduction you took during your working years could easily reduce or disappear during your retirement years. For many people, by the time they retire, their house is paid off. So no mortgage interest deduction and children are grown. So there's no child tax credits. Suddenly you have a sizable nest egg in your 401k or traditional IRA, or at least we hope you do. Every dollar you pull from those accounts is taxed as ordinary income. Let me repeat that. Every dollar you pull from those accounts is taxed as ordinary income. So when people call us and they want $100,000 to live on, you know, the first thing Karen's going to do or Rachel is going to say, hey, we got to draw out $125,000 to get you your $100,000 because you never paid taxes on that. Right, Karen? So, and this also can put you over the combined income thresholds that could force up to 85% of your Social Security benefits to be taxed, which, by the way, I don't think is fair, but that's just
14: that's the way it is. Tax code. We call this the tax torpedo. You might think you are in a 12 or a 22% bracket, but because every single dollar you withdraw from your traditional IRA or 401k has the potential to drag tax-free Social Security into the taxable column. Your effective marginal rate can spike to over 30% or even more because of those specific dollars. Now, you know, the One Big Beautiful Bill did introduce the senior bonus deduction, which is awesome. It's offering an extra standard deduction for those over 65. It's $6,000 a person, as long as you don't make too much income. And this helps, but it doesn't solve the problem of a tax-deferred time bomb. 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You should consider having a strategy to manage withdrawals. You should utilize Roth conversions or tax bucket strategies to help ensure you are managing the amount of taxes you pay to Uncle Sam during your retirement years in a way that aligns with your goals. So again, we've got to take a break. 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
13: Welcome back to the KPC Financial Hour with Kevin and Karen Crist. If you just tuned in, we're talking about some problems with generic retirement planning, right? And we talked about the 80% rule. You remember that one? Mm-hmm. What that one is?
14: Oh, sure.
13: Yeah, what's that one?
14: That means that some planners say, oh, yeah, when you retire, you only need 70 to 80% in income to live after retirement.
13: Right. And we've talked about the 4% rule before, right? You just take 4% of your portfolio and you're going to be fine?
14: Yeah.
13: Okay.
14: So depending on what the stock market does and how taxable it is, yeah, and inflation and yada, yada, yada.
13: Yeah. So, you know, Karen, we've talked about before too, where people look at their 401k statements and it says, okay, you're getting close to, you know, 82% of what you need to retire, right? Well, how do they know that?
14: They don't. You know,
13: people might be spending $20,000 a month, right?
14: Yeah. They're very sophisticated models that are averages.
13: You know, and what's the average, so the statistician with the guy that has a head in the oven and feet in the freezer?
14: Yes.
13: They're 80% comfortable?
14: No, so on average, they're comfortable. Yeah.
13: Yeah. That's right. Okay. So let's talk about, we alluded to the no-go time and the go-go time, right? And for some of you that, you know, keep in shape and walk every night and work out and go to Pilates and all that, you might be 70 years old and you might be in the go-go-go years,
14: mm-hmm,
13: right? You're going to do everything that you can do while you're young and maybe take your grandkids to Disney World and go to Europe or Asia or all those bucket list things that you want to do. Let's talk about those three phases of retirement spending. One of the biggest dangers of building a retirement plan around generic advice, such as your spending will reduce by a certain percentage after you stop working, is that retirement is not a static line on a graph, right? It's a journey through distinct seasons. We categorize those as the go-go, the slow-go, and the no-go, right? The no-go years. The go-go years is often the first 10 years after retirement. It's when you have your health and your energy. You want to take that trip to Italy, buy the RV, or renovate the kitchen. During this phase, your spending might be 100% or even 110% of your retirement income. If your plan strictly limits you to 80%, you could be missing out on the best years of your life.
14: Mm-hmm.
13: Then comes the slow-go years, ages 76 to 85, when you naturally slow down. Maybe you travel less. You play 9 holes of golf instead of 18, or you stick closer to home. For many retirees, spending tends to dip in this phase, often aligning more with that 80% rule. However, the no-go years, 85 plus, are the wild card. This is when health declines and costs can skyrocket due to raising healthcare costs. But again, generic planning doesn't work.
14: Uh-uh.
13: Because we've met some 85, 86 year. There was an 86 year old on a dive trip we went on, and he had a buddy that was 87, and they were on the dive boat and did a scuba diving with us.
14: Uh-huh.
13: So these are generic rules, don't apply. Everybody's fingerprint is different. So.
14: Well, and the key to the possible no-go years, age 85, is that's when you could experience significant healthcare costs. That's when you could be in, you know, your health can decline, your teeth are falling out, you might need to be in an assisted living facility. So that's why in these later years, you've got to have a plan for long-term care.
13: Okay. Talk about a rigid rule of thumb.
14: Yeah. So, right? You know, and again, we're talking about that, you know, 80% rule, and a rigid rule of thumb cannot handle this curve. You need a flexible withdrawal strategy. This means having a plan that allows for higher spending in the early years, adjusts down in the middle, and has a reserved war chest, so to speak, or an insurance strategy for those later years. Without this nuance, you could potentially face one of two outcomes. You could risk running out of money when you are most vulnerable, again, in those no-go years, and, you know, when you're those later in life years. Or the opposite, you could die wealthy because you spent your entire retirement pinching every penny due to the fear of the unknown.
13: Yeah.
14: Neither one of those are an outcome that a successful retirement plan should have. You need that confidence. You need the clarity of knowing your numbers, your customized retirement optimization blueprint with your goals, with the things you want to do. It's different for every person. That's why these generic rules don't work. You need a plan that's customized to you, and you need a plan that is continually changing, that it's got flexibility in it. All of our clients know how the retirement blueprint works. They call us up. They say life changed. We review it every year. It's a living, breathing strategy because your life changes and the retirement optimization blueprint will also.
13: Yeah. Tell the truth. You know, by our license, we are obligated to do a review. We like to do the reviews, but really what happens sometimes, especially with some of our single ladies, you know,
14: mm-hmm.
13: when the market goes down for a whole week, you know, we get a phone call, time for a review.
14: We will do a review whenever you need to, because again, we want you to have the confidence and the clarity.
13: That's right. We want you to understand what's happening, because the blueprint is updated every time that we have a meeting together. You just told me you had a phone call with one of our people that moved down to Georgetown, and you were able to do a Zoom meeting and do a quick review. She had some things she wanted to do, and, you know, maybe around the house,
14: mm-hmm.
13: and to some renovations and whatnot, and what the tax implications and all that stuff. So we're willing to do. If you do move, we have some people that have moved out of state and stayed with us, and we'll do Zoom meetings or phone calls or do whatever we got to do to make sure that their retirement optimization blueprint is updated and still on track.
14: Absolutely. And if you want one, just call 855-811-PLAN. You can also text 855-811-PLAN. You can put anything you want in there. Blueprint, want a meeting. If you do book, you'll get a free chapter downloadable of our book. You can put whatever you want there. And you can also go to kpcfinancialsolutions.com. We've got some great resources out there. 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If you're not signed up, sign up. We've got a cool RMD calculator out there now, and we have all kinds of blogs on, you know, hot topics. What's going on, you know, in the world, and how does that affect you in retirement? So again, that website is kpcfinancialsolutions.com. So, you know, Kevin, let's just talk about one of the biggest variables in the retirement equation is how long does your money need to last? If we all knew our expiration date, this would be easy, but we don't. And we are seeing a revolution in longevity. Consider that a married couple, age 65, there's a 50-50 chance one of them will be alive 27 years from now, meaning they'd be 92. There is a significant chance one of you is actually going to see age 97. So if you plan for a 20-year retirement and then you live for 35, well, that could be a mathematical disaster if your retirement planning does not account for the compounding effect of inflation, let's say over 3 or 4 decades. The dollars that you have today may feel like pocket change in 25 or 30 years. Man, is that true. This is why we stress test plans. We don't ask, will this work for you if you die at 85? We ask, will you be okay if you live to 100? You must plan for longevity, not as a possibility. Nowadays, it's a probability. This means focusing on creating an inflation-adjusted income floor that increases the chance that no matter how long your heart beats, you've got a check that's coming in.
13: Yeah. So Karen, you know, something that we've talked about that is so important is that, you know, I'll give you an example. We talked to somebody on the phone the other day. It was a referral from another client, and we were asking him, you know, how much is your Social Security and going to be? And it was over $5,000. And then we said, do you know what your monthly budget is? And she said, well, I don't know exactly, but I'll fill out that budget worksheet, you know, that you sent me, and we'll plug it into the blueprint. But, you know, I think it's probably somewhere around 6,000. So we got to figure out where we're going to get the other 1,000 from. So what we like to do, if there's enough money available, is we want to make sure that all the expenses are covered, guaranteed. Okay. Mm-hmm. Let me say again, guaranteed, and not just up to today's budget, but figuring in what inflation is going to be maybe 20 years down the road and making sure that there's enough money to cover the expenses, including inflation. And then the rest can go towards a growth bucket that will keep up with inflation. So there'll be money there for the unexpected. So that in a nutshell is how we look at things. Now, when we come back, we're going to wrap this thing up. We're going to talk about a shifting mindset. We're going to talk about, you know, going from accumulation to distribution, how important it is to have an income plan. 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
5: Welcome back to the KPC Financial Hour with Kevin and Karen Crist. If you just tuned in, we've been talking about the flaw of averages, why the 80% rule could fail, and all the other rule of thumbs that people have told you about the 4% plan. And used to be, you know, when you retire, you just have a 60-40 portfolio, right? 60% equities, 40% fixed income, and everything's going to be peachy, right? Mm-hmm. Okay, well, those rules don't always apply. And remember, everybody's different. You know, we've talked about my father, Fred, on the, you know, show many, many times. And even when he was in his late 80s, his stock market portfolio, you talk about a growth bucket. I mean, he didn't care. I'd say, Dad, aren't you worried? You know, most people your age would have, you know, 80% of their money in fixed income. You know, there's no reason for you, you know, to make any more money. He goes, hey, I'm getting my dividends. All my expenses are paid. You know, if the market goes down, that's yours and your sister's problem. I'm having fun, you know, because that's what he did. He played golf. Yeah. He played golf and he'd come home and look at his stocks. And that was the deal. So look, everybody's different. And we have some clients that are scared to death of the stock market. So we need to have what Karen likes to call a confidence and clarity call with you. That's where it can start. We get to know you a little bit. What's on your mind? You know, are you tired of doing it yourself? You feel like you need a second opinion. You know, right now people are suffering from, you know, what Merrill Lynch calls the exuberant quotient, right? Mm-hmm. That everybody, the market's done so well for so long.

0: only 3 down years in the last 20.
1: Yeah.
0: Right, so, you know, listen, I think a lot of people are in for a rude awakening if we get a hit in the market. So we need to really think about during retirement, we need to think about protection. We need to think about growth and protection. And how do you balance that? And mm-hmm. everybody's going to be different based on, you know, what their expenses are, you know, what kind of debt they have. All of those things. Now, all of this is plugged into what we call the retirement blueprint. And if you want one, you want to see the rest of your life, your financial life, your retirement on the TV screen and figuring in inflation, cost of living adjustments on Social Security, all of those things right on the TV. You can see what's happening to your money with inflation. And people go, why are my expenses when I'm 90 twice as much as they are now? Well,
1: yep.
0: Right. Inflation. Okay. Well, let's get into, why there's a shifting mindset when you get retired. You're going from accumulation to the distribution phase. So another reason generic rules of thumb advice might fail is psychological. You know, for 40 years, you've been a saver. You know, you're trying to, you know, wealth management is the whole thing, right? You're trying to build up that nest egg. You've been climbing the mountain focused on accumulation. The goal was hit that number. What's the number? 1 million, 2 million, 3 million? Retirement is the descent down the mountain. Now, Karen, you go Grand up Canyon. The Grand Canyon and you had to come.
1: No, I went down the Grand Canyon, stayed the night on the floor, and then had to come back up.
0: But the down part was harder? What's the deal on that? It's more dangerous?
1: It's more dangerous.
0: Why?
1: It's gravity, and you've got to have really sure footing so you don't slip.
0: Yeah. It makes me think about something. People say, I don't believe in God because you can't see him. Well, you believe in gravity. If you don't, you will jump off a building and see what happens. Well, anyway, so look, retirement is the descent, which is the more dangerous of the two, right? It's about distribution. The skills required to get down the mountain are different from the skills required to go up. Rules of thumb that focus on saving a certain percent of salary or maintaining a certain mix of investments in your 401k might serve you well during the accumulation period of your life, but the distribution phase requires surgical precision.
1: Yeah, it sure does. You need to know which account to pull from first to help minimize taxes. You need to know when to harvest capital gains. You need to know the ways to rebalance a portfolio so that you aren't selling stock in a down market to pay for groceries. If you retire into a bear market, the 80% rule is not going to save you. If your portfolio drops 20% and you're withdrawing 4 or 5%, you're digging a hole you may never climb out of. So a retirement plan replaces the rule of thumb with an income floor, which that's covering your essential expenses with more predictable income sources like Social Security, pensions, guaranteed income annuities, so that your lifestyle is not held hostage by the stock market.
0: That's right. So the bottom line is the 4% rule, the 80% income replacement ratio, the 60-40 portfolio, all designed for a world is much different today than when those rules were created. They were designed for a world with shorter life expectancy, stable pensions, and different tax codes. Today, you're facing a retirement that could last 30 to 35 years. You're facing a new tax code. While it offers opportunities to reduce what you pay, many of these benefits are temporary, creating specific windows of opportunity. You're facing the reality of the go-go years where you want to live life to the fullest, not pinch pennies. Don't bet your financial future on an average. You're not average. Your family is not average. 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
6: With SRN News, I'm Bob Agnew in Washington. At an Oval Office event, President Trump announced a nationwide plan to lower Medicaid drug prices and help state budgets.
7: President Trump is announcing that all 50 states will join a program to provide most favored nation pricing for some Medicaid drugs.
8: This will save states billions and billions of dollars per year on drugs and allow them to invest those savings in providing better health care and higher quality service for the American people. I mean, this one thing alone should win us the midterm.
7: Lower prices could help state budgets that help fund the programs.
8: Every state will now have the ability to use those extra billions of dollars to invest in other health care improvements or something else.
7: Jennifer King, Washington.
6: President Trump has signed a new Russia sanctions bill. The one signed Friday authorizes more sanctions and tariffs against Russia amid the Kremlin's ongoing conflict with Ukraine. You'll find more on these stories at srnnews.com.
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15: This is Hugh Hewitt for townhall.com. 205 Democrats voted early this month to leave the door open to packing the Supreme Court. Everyone needs to be paying attention. The original Constitution was silent as to the number of justices on the high court, but from 1866 to 1869, a combination of three statutes and one constitutional amendment put a constitutional imprimatur on the number nine. The 14th Amendment was ratified on July 9, 1868 by the necessary number of states then, and Secretary of State William Seward formally proclaimed the 4th Amendment as part of the Constitution on July 28, 1868. Less than a year after ratification and certification of the 14th Amendment, Congress completed the work of the Reconstruction era with regard to the Supreme Court with the passage of the Judiciary Act of 1869. When he came into office, President Ulysses S. Grant promptly signed that law. Like the pro-slavery Democrats of antebellum America, the Democrats of today would rather wreck the Constitution than abide by it.
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18: 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The Answer.
19: All right, everybody. Welcome. It is hour number three. Glad you are here on this Wednesday, the 16th day of September 2026. Hey, things get busy. The complete multi-layer flock camera local update here once we get to the bottom of the hour at 9:35. Because the first part of this hour, we're going to spend time at the State Department. This is always time well spent. You think there are a few things going on in the news, and some of it is about actual other countries. Some of it's about our country and the policies that we have that are about our place in the world. Things like birthright, citizenship, things like H-1B visas. You think we've been talking about that a little bit around here lately? And so what a pleasure to head right into the spokespeople office there at the State Department where we find Mr. Luke Ortega. Welcome, sir. How you doing?
20: Very well, thanks. Good morning, Mark, and thanks for having me on.
19: My absolute pleasure. When people have really interesting gigs, I like to look at the resume. I know a couple of things about some of the far-flung places you have served. How did you get into this whole foreign service sort of, across the, what brought you to the role that you have right now?
20: Well, you want to know the truth. My grandfather was a World War II veteran, and he told me how important it was to serve my country, and I have always been driven by the simple belief that there is no greater honor than to serve the American people.
19: That's tremendous. Where'd you grow up?
20: I grew up in Arizona.
19: Gotcha. And what was the where'd you go to college? What'd you get a degree in?
20: So I went to Yale, studied religious studies there, and then joined the federal service serving the American people shortly thereafter.
19: What was the first thing you did serving the American people?
20: The very first thing I did was I served in the nation of Brazil, where I did a lot of work with communications trying to explain American policy there to Brazilians.
19: Were they receptive? Now, when was this? Because things change.
20: Oh, yeah, this is a long time ago. I'm kind of getting a little more age these days. I hope you can identify
19: please.
20: With that.
19: Sure. What are you, 45 or something? Please. So, Brazil, did I do my homework right? Do I also find you in, like, Bolivia and Cameroon?
20: That's right. Yeah, I kind of bounce around all the garden spots in the world.
19: Man, so when you are in a literally far-flying, God bless La Paz and all the nations of Africa and all this, there's something really important about being an American presence in countries that have a lot of domestic issues, a lot of problems. What does a nation like Bolivia, a nation like Cameroon, what do they look to you for? What do they look to America for? What does the State Department do? Obviously, taking care of Americans who are in those countries, but what were those two outposts like?
20: Well, you got it right that our number one mission is always going to be taking care of American citizens overseas. That's why we exist. That is our number one goal. Diplomacy is important, but the American people are always going to be our top priority. When every country is going to be very different, as you can imagine. But fundamentally, we are in these countries working to concretely advance American interests, looking at what is good for our national interests in the United States, what can we do to advance them? And when you look at a country like Bolivia right now, for example, and across South America, you have a tremendous number of governments who are looking to the United States for partnership. They're extending a hand. They're saying that they are tired of having their countries dominated by cartels and narco-terrorists. They're reaching out to us. Secretary Rubio was just in the region advancing those priorities and looking at how we can create sustainable economic growth that's going to help the United States and that's going to ensure those cartels don't take over those countries any further.
19: There's also something that we as Americans do, that we as a country does whenever just unspeakably horrible things happen, like that huge flood avalanche video I can't get out of my head in Nepal with 100. I don't know if we topped 1,000 in terms of the death toll. It seems like a reflex where everybody goes, okay, what's America going to do? So what are we doing? What have we been able to do for that suffering region?
20: I mean, you're right. The August 26th devastating flooding in Nepal was terrible. Anyone who saw the videos isn't going to forget it anytime soon. I want to start by saying, first of all, like I said, our priority is going to be the American citizens. So that's where we're focusing our efforts at this moment. We're working with Nepal as well, but our goal is to look out for those Americans there. So just to give you a sense of that, right now, we are aware of 70 Americans who are still unaccounted for. We're still trying to find answers about them. We're also aware of 18 Americans who've managed to make it out to safety. And at this point, we are not able to confirm that any Americans have lost their lives in that devastating flooding. But our priority at this moment is to make sure that we're getting answers, to support Nepal, who is still doing search and rescue efforts as they're able to identify needs for support. We are working to do so, understanding that's going to help us to get those answers about American citizens. And we are engaging with the leaders of Nepal around the clock to make clear that we need those answers and to work with them to find places to do that. So our top diplomat, for example, just this morning met with the leader of Nepal, Prime Minister Shah, looking for those answers and also making sure that they understand that we are here to support the process of getting those answers.
0: We just, I meant to mention this today, looking for his next gig. Texas Congressman Wesley Hunt just got named ambassador to Saudi Arabia, I hear.
20: Yeah, you'll see some of those nominations came forth from the White House, and obviously we're going to let that go through the process, through the Senate and other places, but it's always wonderful to see Americans stepping forward to advance our interests and to serve our people abroad.
0: What's the briefing book like? Because it's not always somebody who's famous for something else. We know some ambassadors, we don't know others. But when you get named ambassador to a country, you got to go meet these folks. For example, how important is the language? Is he going to have to get a crash course in Arabic? Did you have to bust out in Portuguese when you got stationed in Brazil?
20: Now, obviously, the ambassadors are going to be engaging at various different levels. A lot of times they're going to be engaging with folks who feel very comfortable speaking in English. So that's going to ultimately be up to them to decide how deep they want to go in on the language. But we do have significant abilities to strengthen the language skills of our diplomats. That's really been a priority under the Trump administration, is turning our focus in our training of diplomats back to the basics. Can we ensure that they are ready to do the job necessary to advance our interests and not to get caught up in sort of woke things anymore? So we do tend to give folks very strong language support. I'm quite comfortable in Portuguese, for example, and that's a key part of the work that we do abroad, is to make sure we're able to communicate successfully what are American priorities.
0: Luke Ortega is here from the State Department. You might have noticed that out here in the conservative media world, the boss is really popular. The ascendancy of Marco Rubio, I mean, he was great when he was a senator. Listen, I could get people arguing about it when he was senator. It's hard to find somebody that doesn't just love Secretary Rubio and what he has been able to do in that post for President Trump, et cetera, et cetera. So as it seems like there is an agenda, you touched on it a minute ago, where we go to these various countries, large and small, and we say, look, clearly we're in an America first mood, but we're going to do everything we can to help you look after your country's best interest by trying to wipe out some communism, get rid of some fraud. Just we're trying to be good actors in every corner of the world so that all of these other countries can prosper as well.
20: That's right. And what you need to understand is American leadership isn't just something that's good for us. It is good for these countries. And a lot of countries do understand that. And that's a really key part of what we're doing as diplomats, is we are being so much more direct and honest than we ever have been in the past. These are our interests. This is what we want to see. We don't want people illegally entering our country from your country. What can we do to work together to stop it? How can we fight the fraud? How can we fight the cartels? How can we fight the narco-terrorists? It's about purpose. President Trump has given us purpose, and Secretary Rubio has given us the motivation to execute on that purpose.
0: So it's the State Department that handles how many visas we do and how many folks we let in, and obviously there are a lot of laws that you have to follow with regard to that. Can you almost open the window there at Foggy Bottom and hear the conversations I'm having in Texas where we say, hey, we might have too much legal immigration. H-1B stuff is just out of control. We get it. What is the Secretary Rubio take? What is the State Department's official take on a little bit of the unrest that you might see across the American landscape and wondering how many H-1B arrivals we need?
20: So when it comes to immigration, our priority is going to be to enforce immigration law through the visa process to the maximum extent possible. because frankly speaking, when we talk about border security, it's pretty easy just to think of the southern border, and that's that. But the reality is that visas are a critical part of this as well, because it determines who's able to legally come into our country. So we are really focused on how can we root out fraud there, how can we ensure that immigration law is followed, and obviously there's a lot of other folks who are involved in making the specific determinations about that immigration law, whether that be Congress or the Department of Homeland Security. What we are focused on in the State Department is how can we find folks who are abusing our system, who are committing fraud to enter the United States, and take action to get visas out of those people's hands. And we've done that in the case of more than 175,000 people who we found were committing fraud or breaking our laws in the United States, and we've taken those visas from those folks.
0: There's fraud on the way in, and there's fraud, that's actually the opposite of on the way out, the visa overstays, where people come, they have a valid visa, it expires, and they just kind of lay low, and they go, shh, maybe no one will notice. And a lot of times people haven't noticed. How do we notice? What described to me the task of finding people who have disappeared into the fabric of America by overstaying their visas?
20: Mark, we're noticing now. I want to make that really clear. What we are doing right now is we are going through and constantly reviewing all of the information from every visa, including not just the ones that we're thinking about giving to someone, but something that they already have. And we're looking to make sure that those folks are respecting our laws first and foremost. When I talked about those 175,000 visa revocations, the vast majority of those are people who are driving around drunk, beating people up, stealing things, drug crimes. They got to go. But it's also people who are disrespecting the terms of those visas. That could be overstays, for example. We are reaching on in. We're pulling those visas. And then, of course, we're letting our partners at the Department of Homeland Security know so that they can take whatever the appropriate action is going to be for that individual there. Our priority, though, is not just to forget folks after they have the visa. It is to be constantly reviewing the information, seeing if they're still here, and then taking action to remove that visa as appropriate.
0: Even though the Supreme Court was not cooperative, we dream of a day where we get rid of the constitutional mythology of birthright citizenship. What will that look like at the State Department? Are there any briefing books lying around of if we ever get rid of birthright citizenship? We're not going to retroactively throw people out who have been granted citizenship. But if we get to a point where you're no longer an instant American citizen just by accident of the geography of your birth, how does that change procedure at the State Department?
20: I think one of the biggest areas where things really touch on this issue of birthright questions is with birth tourism. This is a big issue that we are seeing across the United States. This is situations where people, they come to our embassies and consulates, foreigners. They say, I want a visa to go to the United States for tourism. I'm going to go to, you know, Disney. I'm going to go meet some friends. I'm going to go shopping. That's not true. In reality, they're coming to the United States to give birth here, to have kids, to make sure that those kids get American citizenship under the current legislative framework that you're talking about there. This is fraud. This is not an acceptable use of our visas, and we have set up a task force to look through all of the individuals who are doing this. We're pulling their visas. And we are working as well to identify the networks, the rings that are supporting these folks. Because, I mean, sometimes it's individuals, but a lot of times you have basically services saying that they're offering health services. But in reality, they're bringing folks here so they can have kids and they can have a world without borders as they advertise it in other countries. So we're working to identify them as well, pulling the visas of the people involved, working with the Department of Justice, working with the Department of Homeland Security to take the action that's necessary there. Because this is really fraud all the way down. It's fraud when they lie to us about why they're coming. And it's also fraud, frankly, on the American people, because a lot of times these people are coming, they're giving birth, and then they're skipping out on their hospital bill. And that just leaves it, of course, for the American taxpayer to foot that bill, and that's totally unacceptable. So we are taking action right now, and we've already revoked more than 1,000 visas. And these numbers are rocketing it up, just so you know, of people who are involved in birthright tourism. And that's something that we're going to continue to focus on.
0: It is great to hear from you at the State Department and talk about some State Department issues. Luke Ortega from the spokespeople's office there. You know, we all love J.D. Vance around here, but you realize the boss is the second most important person in the world, right?
20: He is the most important person to me because I am committed to executing his vision for the America First foreign policy, sir.
0: Have you guys met? Do you hang out? Does he come down the hall and say, hey, Luke, how are things going? What's Rubio like as a manager and a boss there in the State Department building?
20: what's great is he really takes seriously the importance of the professionalism of the American Foreign Service, of the U.S. State Department. He's taken tremendous action to improve how we work, to empower the experts, to empower the folks that really understand what's going on. And again, most importantly, to give us a vision and a purpose and a mission that we can execute. That has been one of the most important changes that the Secretary has been able to accomplish for us, and it's really allowing us to deliver for the American people.
0: Yeah, Luke, give him our best. He's got a lot of fans in this audience, and we appreciate you, too. Let's visit again soon. Thank you.
20: I'd love it. Thank you, Mark.
0: Luke Ortega at the spokesperson office there at the State Department. Mark Davis, 660 AM, The Answer. Be right back. 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
0: 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We've learned by now that healthcare is not a right, it's a responsibility. 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

0: Boy, between this and Macklemore, what is it? Is it Rap Wednesday on the Mark Davis Show? Well, in the case of Macklemore, it was because to focus on the Jew-hating that got him sprung from the Ed Sheeran tour. In this particular case, Flo Rida's birthday. This is a 20-year-old record. Next year it will be. This is 07, Flo Rida. Or as Jerry Jones calls him, Florida. And I don't even know. Bruno, my lead singer of YouTube, Bruno. That's Flo Rida and I think T-Pain in the house there as well. But a little low. All right, let us roll into the bottom of the hour. 60 seconds, because when we come back after Nikki, finally you get to the Channel 5, Channel 8, Channel 11, all of them doing the Is Dallas About to Unplug the Flock Camera story. But one of the stories they wanted to talk about on Cuomo last night, I did both Will Kane and Cuomo, did Will Kane with Vinnie Minchello, the wonderful GOP strategist whom you'll see on all the TV stations all the time. I'd never met him. He's got a new book out called 10 Ways to Lose an Election. And so he's going to join us Friday at 9:05, and we'll talk about elections and stuff. But on the Cuomo show, they were floating, and I love the things they choose to give us. Yeah, Mark, we want you to comment on this story out of Slate and the New York Times that they believe that it's J.D. Vance leaking stories of war skepticism from generals out to the media culture to sort of undermine the war effort. That is just a weird Trump-hating fever dream. Does J.D. Vance have some, I don't know necessarily call it skepticism, but was he maybe less gung-ho than the president at the outside of the war? Probably. Is he a dutiful vice president who will carry out the policies of the president? Yes. If I'm the president, do I want somebody taking a good sharp eye at absolutely everything in a time of war? I do. So it's funny. It was kind of a tug of war as to whether J.D. is trying to protect his stock for 2028 by seeming war skeptical or whether he was trying to undermine Trump. I don't think either of those is true. All righty. It is 9:30. Mark Davis, 6:60 a.m. The Answer. Into the newsroom we go. Here's Nikki Whaley. 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
0: 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Seven little vintage Elton from Tumbleweed Connection. Amarina. 866-660-5759. Alrighty, sometimes you gotta plow through some issues and plow through some guests, and we've had a lovely time. I mentioned early in the program that we wanted to take a look at the future of the Flock cameras in various locations, and we've seen a lot of suburban places, maybe some of our more outlying areas just pull the plug on these things. City of Dallas, Chief Daniel Como really does like them. And listen, if you got a, you know, if you got a city that has a bunch of crime, I could totally understand the police force and the city officials really saying, wow, guys, can you not throw the baby out with the bathwater? Those Flock cameras help us find a lot of bad guys. So, anyway, Shannon Miller, this is Channel 5 this morning on the deadline that Dallas is looking at, where a funding issue may lead them to unplug about 300-plus Flock cameras.
5: It was a Flock safety automated license plate reader off I-75 and Walnut Hill Lane that alerted Dallas police about this stolen red GMC pickup in 2024. Officers found the pickup parked in a nearby apartment complex off Gough Lakes Trail. Inside were four men wearing ski masks, gloves, and carrying four modified firearms.
6: Go get that kid.
5: One of the men was 19-year-old Deontay Moore, who was wanted on two capital murder warrants in connection with a double homicide just 4 months before in South Dallas.
7: We use it for investigative purposes, specific investigative purposes only. We're looking for a vehicle that was in a specific area at a specific time.
0: This is Deputy Chief William Griffith in the Criminal Investigations Division of the Dallas PD.
5: Deputy Chief William Griffith with Criminal Investigations says the case is just one that highlights how Flock's 684 cameras across Dallas are helping DPD clear homicide cases faster. Since Dallas police started using Flock in 2023, it says at least 49 of the city's homicides have been solved with the help of Flock. So far this year, DPD says Flock has been the primary solving factor for 18% of homicides.
7: It gets the bad person off the street quicker.
5: In 2025, Dallas Police had more than 1.4 billion reads saved in its Flock camera platform, which covers about 8% of the total miles that drivers travel down Dallas streets. Nearly 870,000 of the hits were hot list reads, vehicles of interest in the National Crime Information Center database maintained by the FBI and Texas DPS.
0: You know, that's another benefit you don't even think about. And again, if you're listening to the show for the first time, I may bring you a wave of coverage and information and things and opinions that seem to be real pro Flock or pro AI or pro data center. But then, you know, turn around. That's why you need to listen to the show all the time. It's quite frankly, listen every day, because then I'm going to bring you a wave of people who go, no, hey, tap the brakes on all this stuff, because I'm just awash in all this coverage, all this info. I'm constantly working through a lot of these things myself, and we can do them together and talk about them, et cetera, et cetera, et cetera. So if this is just the moment in time here, and probably a good time for me to tell you that I'm right there with you on all the privacy concerns. Government access to a searchable, massive dragnet database of where everybody goes? What? Yeah, you could say I have concerns. You could say I have questions. But I also can't ignore what they were talking about the hot list, is that you can have a specific person that you're looking for. Like, hey, somebody just robbed somebody or abducted a kid or whatever, and they're in this car. Here's the license plate number. Boop, we just found them out there at on Beltline in Addison or something like that. But also, these stupid cameras they're just looking at all the license plate numbers, and they can proactively go ding, ding, ding, ding. Wow, look at this. We just found a car that was attached to some homicide in Louisiana, and we think we just found a killer. Well, all right. That's good, right?
8: Ultimately, it's going to come down to whether or not we believe that there's a reward that outweighs the risk that's been posed.
5: DPD saying today the 300.
0: That was Adam Bezel of Dallas City Council.
5: 21 Flock cameras funded through state grants that were supposed to go dark today after Governor Abbott's directive will now remain on for a while longer.
9: It's unfortunate.
5: Dallas City Councilman Adam Bezaldúa is also proposing a budget amendment that would remove another $1.5 million in city funds toward Flock. The amendment was recently rejected in a non-binding 12-3 vote by City Council. The final vote happens on Wednesday. Among Bezaldúa's concerns is who can access the data Dallas Flock cameras capture. Dallas police say it has now changed who it shares its data with within the past several weeks. Previously, a little more than 1,500 law enforcement agencies had access to DPD's data. The department has since reduced that to just 202.
0: Okay. The notion of law enforcement agencies having access to Flock cameras. I mean, all right. That's law enforcement agencies. But again, the Biden FBI was a law enforcement agency, right? The police force is as trustworthy and as reliable as the mayor of a city, the governor of a state, and the current president of the United States. So all this notion of, hey, law enforcement access, that's great. It sounds great. And by the way, it is great when the system works. But when it's time to start, when the order comes down to start tracking people on where they're going, why they're going there, what looks suspicious, the next lockdowns and the next pandemic, it starts to go a little dark.
5: All of the agencies are within 100 miles of the city of Dallas and other larger entities within the state of Texas. DPD says there is now no current data sharing outside the state of Texas or any federal agencies.
6: Once we open up or allow that sharing, they can search or, you know, search for a license plate within our camera network at any time.
5: Sergeant Adam Reinhardt tells NBC5 sharing must be approved. Once it is, other law enforcement agencies can search for a license plate within DPD's network at any time.
6: It is all logged, so we can see, you know, what department searched, what license plate they searched for, date and time, and everything, you know, in that manner.
9: The conversation about public safety and privacy is an incredibly important one.
5: NBC5 spoke with Trevor Chandler, Senior Director of Public Affairs at Flock, who tells us Flock is looking at potential regulation around data retention and sharing. Chandler also says cities like Austin that turned off their Flock cameras are now having conversations about bringing them back after investigators couldn't find a recent mass shooting suspect's vehicle until they crossed over into an Austin suburb that had license plate reader cameras.
9: We've seen across the country a number of cities deciding to pause their programs.
0: Okay. I'm just looking at everybody's agenda. And by the way, a company should be trying to protect its bottom line. A city should be wanting to fight crime. So this guy, Trevor Chandler, he's the Flock, the director of public affairs for Flock. So you bet he's going to be all up in our grill with, well, those geniuses down in Austin turned off those cameras and then we let a murderer run free. So, all right.
9: Their license plate reader programs and then turn them back online after they've had a more robust community conversation.
0: Yeah, the community conversation that they wanted you to have. And again, there's nothing sinister about that either. Everybody's got their interests and, you know, I get it.
5: Fox future in Dallas now depends on the funding that shows up in the city's upcoming budget vote.
0: All right, speaking of that funding, let's pivot here from, that was Shannon Miller at Channel 5 last night, Channel 11. Doug Dunbar started off there in the almost at anchor desk, but I think all the Channel 11 anchors are standing there. They've got out there on the set. I think Channel 8 too, aren't Chris and Izzy always standing there? They figured let's remove everybody from behind the desk. Let's have them stand up. So here's the on his feet Doug Dunbar working in on the angle of what the funding situation is like.
10: The Dallas Police Department now has 10 days officially to look for new ways to fund nearly half of their Flock cameras before they go dark. DPD says it has sent Flock an official cancellation notice that happened today for 320 cameras due to a lack of state funding. The department says it will now take 10 days before the city loses access to those cameras. As we have reported, the governor ordered a pause on funding for the technology over concerns of misuse and privacy, but that's on a national scale. But DPD says Flock for them is one of their primary investigative tools, and in fact, they want even more cameras.
11: Chief Como has mentioned publicly in public safety and before council.
0: This is Allison Hudson, media relations for DPD.
11: That we need even more cameras. Dallas is a big city. You have to think about the population here, right? You have to think about the population that come into Dallas to work on a daily basis. So the more cameras we have, the more coverage we have over the city.
0: You also have to think about the seething number of criminals that are part of the raw number of those folks in the city of Dallas.
10: But it does take money, and Dallas PD says it will simply be adding that it wants more outreach to educate more and more people about the benefits of Flock cameras and how they can keep the city safe.
0: Yeah, everybody's all about education. Everybody, we always want to educate you. Flock wants to educate you about how great the cameras are. All the libertarians want to educate you about what a nightmare all the cameras are. So much education, so much education. Channel 8 last night, here's Cole Sullivan educating us. I think you're going to get some Dallas Police Chief Daniel Como in here, who's going to educate us about how important those things are to him and how he thinks that those cameras may be unplugged now, but I think he thinks they're coming back.
12: My gut feeling is that it will come back because there's many people in law enforcement that are letting everyone know how much of a positive tool this is to really keep everyone safe.
13: Dallas Police Chief Daniel Como told us his officers will still use the 300-plus Flock license plate cameras that will remain after the governor paused funding for the other half. But now it'll be harder to find suspects, he says.
12: With less cameras, it's less pinpointing. But we still have an amazing team. We have officers that can project possibly say where the car is.
13: Privacy advocates say the cameras record data on tens of thousands of Dallas drivers not suspected of any crime.

0: assess managing the city's crime plan. The department is set to partner with UT Dallas and UNT Dallas on a new plan, though the chief told me he thinks a lot that's working right now is going to stick around.
1: All right, including the flock technology. So, all right, there you are. This welcome to the summer of what Trump might call good people on both sides. By that, I mean good arguments on all sides. The privacy concerns are real. The law enforcement benefits are real. On data centers, the pain in the neck and the noise and stuff is real. The water and the energy stuff, I think they've largely assuaged some of those concerns. But, you know, I don't think anybody wants one of those big honking things in their backyard. And then, you know, maybe the biggest enchilada of them all, AI, the benefits are obvious and the additional wondrous benefits are yet to be realized. But so too might be. Some of the fears that I don't think, the apocalyptic stuff, it's going to kill us by the end of the decade. I think that's silly. I think that's people craving big government control over AI, which I do not want, but I also don't want it to rush unfettered without some degree of human supervision. So it is quite the fascinating summer of topics, isn't it? What kind of adventures lie ahead tomorrow? Well, I know one. I'll tell you one guy we're going to mention tomorrow that's always great radio. Details on that next. Mark Davis, 950.
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1: This is Hugh Hewitt for townhall.com. 205 Democrats voted early this month to leave the door open to packing the Supreme Court. Everyone needs to be paying attention. The original Constitution was silent as to the number of justices on the high court, but from 1866 to 1869, a combination of three statutes and one constitutional amendment put a constitutional imprimatur on the number nine. The 14th Amendment was ratified on July 9, 1868, by the necessary number of states then, and Secretary of State William Seward formally proclaimed the 4th Amendment as part of the Constitution on July 28, 1868. Less than a year after ratification and certification of the 14th Amendment, Congress completed the work of the Reconstruction era with regard to the Supreme Court with the passage of the Judiciary Act of 1869. When he came into office, President Ulysses S. Grant promptly signed that law. Like the pro-slavery Democrats of antebellum America, the Democrats of today would rather wreck the Constitution than abide by it.
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0: great B.B. King, born 101 years ago today. Thrill Is Gone from 1969. Thrill ain't never gone around here. Always stuff keeping us busy. Tomorrow, 8:35, right around 8:35, the great Bill O'Reilly. Hey, it's been 10 minutes, so he has another book. You remember we had him on a little while ago for Confronting the Presidents? Now it's Confronting America. Wait a minute, what do you need to confront America about? Well, it'll be Bill's call for a return to a work ethic, personal responsibility, shared values. Should be good. The great Bill O'Reilly tomorrow, 8:35. For now, I'll see you in an hour. Mike is out today, so Solo M podcast there at YouTube at 11. Go to M&M Extra. For producer Rhonda K. Marlin on the Twitter at producer Rhonda K. Thank you, Mr. Matt, for the technical guru skills, and Nikki Whaley for news excellence. I'm Mark Davis. 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
6: With SRN News, I'm Bob Agnew in Washington. President Trump speaking with reporters in the Oval Office, asked about how he justifies barring several top news outlets from the White House.
7: Our country has to have honest news.
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7: You get so tired of reading and seeing fake news. When you look at CNN, it's just fake. That's why their ratings are no good. When you look at MS Now, which used to be MSNBC, which some people call MSDNC.
6: A Senate FBI hearing turned into a fight over a letter, as Willie Nelson reports.
8: FBI Director Kash Patel faced questions at a Senate judiciary hearing over travel expenses. Senator Mazie Hirono demanded a response to a Democratic letter on those costs. Patel said the answer was already public. Patel told Hirono to look it up and rejected the claim that no response exists. The travel fight is the latest Democratic line of attack after the FBI released Russia collusion files. Willie Nelson, Washington.
6: For more of these stories, at srnews.com.
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14: 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And if you want to ask a question for us to address on the radio, you can also do it through the website there. So, Matt, how are you doing this hot September?
15: doing well. I was just about to say, welcome to the broadcast on this August the 84th. as the never-ending summer continues, hopefully there is some relief in sight down the road. It does look like maybe, fingers crossed, some relief. It still looks above average, but we definitely need rain and would love a break from the heat, as everyone knows, as if they've opened their water or electric bill recently. We've seen the never ending summer here, and we're used to hot summers, but you know, I think we're good. It's time to close the books on this one. I feel like the kids will be swimming till Christmas at this point this year. But yeah, so we hope everyone's having a great Saturday, wherever it is you're at, whatever it is you're doing. Hopefully you're enjoying the day, whether you're going to ball games, grandkids ball games, or out and about doing honeydews around the house, whatever it may be. Again, we appreciate you tuning in. This is Plain Talk, No Worries Financial Hour. We are Guardian Financial Management, as Tyler mentioned. We have our office in Flower Mound. We have great clients all across the Metroplex. North Texas and beyond. We have some great Sooner State clients, so we appreciate you tuning in all across southern Oklahoma, up in the Lawton and Ardmore areas and beyond. We really enjoy our Sooner clients as well, as we will be heading into October soon and the fair, and maybe by then, you know, cool. Although I always feel like Texas OU or OU Texas for you Sooners is it always seems hot on that Saturday too, but nonetheless, we appreciate you tuning in. We do full service retirement plans, independent. We are fully independent. You'll hear us repeat that over and over. If you've listened to the show, you know that we stress that independence. You should be looking for someone that's independent. You should have a plan or be looking to create a retirement plan. If you just have your 401k or you have your investment statement, that's not a plan. That's what you're invested in. You should have a detailed retirement plan. We do that. We do that at no obligation. We'll pull that together for you. We take tax planning, retirement planning, all of the Social Security, all the different components we will take into account and build a customized plan for you for your retirement that will show you how much spendable income you can have in retirement, and we'll maximize that and alleviate the fear of running out of money before you run out of breath, which is the number one fear of retirees, near retirees, retirees, seniors. That is, after survey after survey, that is the number one fear. So why not put together a plan that can take that out of the equation, that shows you how much you can spend every month? How about a retirement plan that gives you a license to spend? You know what you can spend, and regardless of the market having its jitters or having a 2008 type of meltdown, you know that you've got downside protection built in. Your money is growing, but growing with guardrails. And you can have that sleep easy, stress-free retirement. There is a way to do it. There is a way to put that together. And we believe in that. We believe that the best way to do that is speaking with an independent financial advisor, someone that can look at all the products out there and not just be pigeonholed with certain insurance products or certain products from a big bank or certain products from a Wall Street investment firm. Why not talk to someone that can reach across the aisle for all of those industries and get all of the best financial products for your situation? Your situation is unique to you. Your situation has a solution for you, and it's not a cookie cutter mold. And that's what you get when you go to these larger entities, the larger banks, the Wall Street firms. If you go to an insurance only advisor, you're going to get peddled, pitched insurance products, and that's what you're going to get. And so, why not speak with an independent advisor that can show you all of these products and how they best suit you and how they best fit you? That's why we stress that independence. That's why we talk about that all the time. The need for you to have a plan, but have a customized plan built for you by an independent advisor. We do many other things. If you have, if you're a small business owner and you have a key employee that you don't want to lose, we do that as well. Key man insurance. Also succession planning. If you are a small business owner and you're worried about what if something happens to you, or what if something happens to your business partner, do you want to go into business with their spouse or their children? Maybe not. Some succession planning could help alleviate those concerns as well. We do general wealth management. If you just want to look at some different options and grow your money, but with guardrails and some protections in, we love the stock market. Again, we just do it in a different way. Life insurance. Everyone has a life insurance need. If you have adult children or grandkids, we do life insurance. We can do that for them. We do term life. We also can use life insurance as a vehicle to create a tax-free bucket of money in your retirement. Also can use it to manage long-term care issues. So there's many things that need to be taken into account. We do all of those things, and you should be speaking with an advisor that can do that for you. We would love to hear from you. If you have questions on anything you hear on the show today, questions in general that maybe we don't discuss, but you have questions about your future, your plans, you have a 401k and you know you want to retire soon in the next few years, and you don't know how to access it. How am I going to start taking withdrawals? How much should I take? How's that going to affect my taxes? You need a retirement plan. You need a plan that addresses all of those tax issues. What happens if your spouse passes away? Widower's tax. We're going to talk about that in depth today on the show. So stick around for that, because that can be a devastating, unplanned event in your retirement that should be planned for. No one has cheated death. Outside of a couple of biblical figures that rose up, no one cheats death. And so it's a given. It's something that we deal with. We have to, plan for. And it's one of the things we talk about here at Guardian Financial, that we're going to walk through those difficult times. You know, it's one of the toughest things we do, to sit across from a client that's lost a loved one, but we're going to be there for you. We're going to be there for those clients. We are like a big family, and we know that's a tough time, and we're going to navigate that. We have a plan for that. So if you need a retirement plan, which you do, if you don't have something, if you're nearing retirement or you're years out from retirement, it's never too early. It's never too late to get that going. If you have a 401k and, you're 59 and a half and you may not know, you can roll that over into an IRA and, you know, take what's there and start to protect what's there. And, and we're going to talk about that in the show today. If you want some more information on that, reach out to us. If you have questions on a retirement plan, reach out to us. Or small business owners need some tax planning, need some life or insurance, we'd love to hear from you and see what we could do for you. Or if you just have questions on something we talk about today or just a general financial topic, give us a call. We'd love to sit down and chat with you. You're going to sit down with Tyler or myself, and we're going to address those issues. You're not just going to be a number in the system. 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We have a personal touch. And so give us a call. 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You can also look us up at retirewithmatt.com or retirewithtyler.com. That'll take you to our website where you can reach out to us, ask questions, read about us. There's blogs on there as well. But we'd love to hear from you if you have questions. And no obligation, again, to sit down with Tyler or myself, there's no obligation to do that. And you owe that to yourself to get a plan in place to handle your retirement, to begin looking at that and know what you're going to do. So we're going to talk about one of the pressing issues that we've seen this week. It's kind of been the lingering thing as we have these bond yields, or the yields are rising, the Federal Reserve and interest rates. And, it's kind of been all over the map, hasn't it, Tyler?
14: Yeah. So just this week on Wednesday, the Federal Reserve chose to raise interest rate for the first time in 3 years. And it was a unanimous decision, which if you follow this closely, that's been pretty rare the last, say 2 years. But unanimous, meaning there's like a group of them that decide on this in some dissent for various reasons, but they all agreed. And the central bankers see raising rates once more this year as well. And the reasons they gave for raising rates and possibly raising it again this year is because of sticky inflation and renewed tensions in the Middle East, driving oil prices higher. Because really, oil prices, and as we've been discussing this, Matt and I, it's really the cost of crude oil and diesel is huge for the rest of the economy as far as production and what we're producing. All those all the farm equipment. If you're out there on farms or ranching, you know this, but the price of diesel going up just affects everything that you are doing, or the cost of all the cattle that is raised, the produce that is farmed, even, you know, as far as 18-wheelers taking things from one place to another, trains taking from one place to another. So with all that said, it's the price of oil and diesel is really pushing up inflation, and has for the last 8 months or so. And so with all that, they decided to raise interest rates. And every time we talk about raising interest rates, the world of bonds and government debt is very complicated, and there's a lot of major players in it that we've talked about. Japan in the past being a large holder of U.S. debt, and stuff that they do in Japan can affect yields over here. With all that said, what higher interest rates basically mean is higher mortgage interest rates, higher credit card interest rates for just the common person. And basically, you know, if you've ever taken out a CD at a bank, it should be a slightly higher now, stuff like that. But if you own something that pays you interest, that interest rate is probably going to be below what you can renew it at. And therefore, if you were to try to sell it now, it would be, less than what you bought it for. So with all that said, we see this increasing interest rates is not what they're trying to do is slow down the economy to decrease inflation. It's not a super great thing out there, but it's just something to continue to watch. This was quote unquote expected, even though on the day that it happened, the market went down, half a percent or so. But with all this said, in our opinion, you know, the increase in government debt and the price of oil and diesel especially is really the driver of all of this stuff. So we've been – if you follow the news, you've seen the Trump administration try to deal with these higher yields in different ways, like repurchasing their own U.S. treasuries and then buying and then selling them back out in different forms, stuff like that. So there's a problem they're trying to deal with, because with $40 trillion in debt and one more point of interest on $40 trillion in debt just causes the interest payments the government has to make to get in much higher. So we've crossed $1 trillion last year. It could keep going up, but that's just all this is in the news, this week. And so we thought we would talk about it a little, along with AI fears that we saw at the beginning of the week too. So that was one piece of news, that followed a big AI scare at the beginning. And then we'll kind of talk about this as well. But, and the Anthropic CEO. So there's a Yahoo Finance article titled Anthropic and OpenAI CEO's call for pacing AI development after research says technology could kill all humans. So there's a, and I'll just read a few quotes from this because it's kind of interesting. But, from the article, they say that the people building AI earnestly believe that it could kill us all by the end of the decade. This is not a marketing stunt. This is what the Anthropic CEO was writing about specifically. And then he went on to say, if anything, many executives and senior researchers will couch their phrasing in the press to sound sensible, but I hear the same people express fears privately. No other human activity possesses this level of danger. And then the article went on to say the AI warnings come after a summer of revelations from the industry in which Anthropic, OpenAI, and Meta, which is, you know, Facebook, reported that their respective AI models attempted to or successfully hacked into outside organization systems. And so as we kind of push forward into this AI world, there are a lot of risk. And so it was just all over the news today. And so we thought we would bring it up here as well. So,
15: yeah, absolutely. And, you know, and the president kind of pushed back, Trump pushed back on some of that and said, you know, we're leading China, and the most sophisticated country in the world. And, he wants to keep it that way. And one thing about it is, you know, whether it's us here in America developing it or whether it's China, it's going to keep being developed. And I guess some people talk about, I guess, the Terminator scenario. If you've ever watched those movies, this is almost like, in some ways, it's kind of weird that it's becoming, you know, some people go, oh, it's becoming a documentary, but, some of the weird things that are happening, but, you know, there needs to be some safeguards on it, but it's going to continue to get developed, whether it's here in America or whether it's China or other countries. It's going to be developed, and it's kind of like, well, if we're leading the race, at least we have, you know, American, it's kind of like food and food products and things. It's like, oh, you don't usually have an issue with, drinking, you know, and there are the occasional, exceptions here in America, which is why they make the news, but you don't have, issue with, you know, drinking a glass of tap water here in America. But you go to all these other countries in the world and there's concerns, or food safety and things you eat, there's regulations, and it's, you know, and yeah, things.
14: Financial regulation, for one, exactly. In the U.S. is much better than in China, for example.
15: And so, yeah. And I mean, we all saw that, 6 years ago as what was released on the world was, a virus. You know, I think it's pretty clear now that it escaped from a lab and, you know, killed millions and has run around the world many times. So those are the types of things that, you know, when we see this, whether it's being developed here in America or other places, you know, it's just kind of the concerns are keeping it in the box and containing it and not letting it get out.
14: Yeah, it kind of feels like the nuclear arms race to a degree. Like, why are we building weapons that could destroy the entire planet? But if your enemy is building it too, then we kind of have to keep You gotta stay like at least
15: mutually
14: up to date.
15: Assured destruction, but yeah. in a computer form.
14: Yeah, but now it's like a nuclear weapon with its own brain that could right. turn against you. So.
15: there are some you know some safety concerns there. But as more so for in the here and now is what this does to the. Was what this does to the markets. You know, the rallies we've seen the last couple years have been very, very heavily tech driven, AI driven. The AI companies, the chip companies, for example, NVIDIA makes up a good 7%+ of the S&P 500. So out of the 500 companies that are in the S&P, one makes up 7%. And that is all driven by AI because they make the best chips. And have continued to make the most powerful and best chips. And so, they just keep, gaining. And so those things happen. Now, when you have someone say, oh my goodness, there could be some safety issues, it taps the brakes a little bit, a bit on that. But more so what we've seen is what we talked about initially is, the interest rates, the yields, those, the immediate effect of that on the market we've seen, have more of an effect, than the safety concerns over AI. We're just kind of in this period. But overall, even with the recent pullback, and again, the S&P, for example, over the last 30-day period, there was a period at this week, I guess after the Fed decision on Wednesday, and the drop there was a period that the over the last 30-day period up to that point, the S&P had dropped over 2.5% over the last month. That's still sitting at near record highs. You know, we're basically 2.5% off the records at that point in the week. Everything is still sitting really elevated and high.
14: Yeah, and I'll say this: like we bring up these two because it's interesting because you have this news come out about AI, which pump the brakes on AI. You see all these AI stocks, stock market drops a little bit. And then you see the news come out by the Fed interest rates and the bond market drops a little bit. And so when you're looking for safety out there in the market, we just think there's better options than the bond side of things because your growth is coming from the stocks and bonds have just been so, so terrible. And it's going to keep, in our opinion, we've been saying this for a long time. It just keeps continuing to prove itself. It's just going to continue to get worse and worse in the bond side of things. And so there's got to be better ways to add safety, to take some off the top, as Matt was just saying. They were still at pretty close to all-time highs here. And so to move and adjust to some safety that's not bonds, something that can get you better growth than those CDs and money market, but at the same time give you a lot of safety too, that's what we're looking at in our portfolios.
15: Yeah, then that's exactly right, Tyler. And that's why I opened the show when I was talking about if you're 59 and a half, you can roll over your 401k. You can do what's called an in-service rollover, roll it to an IRA, and then you have so much more flexibility. Or if you have a 401b or a 401a or a 457 or any number of the plans out there, TSP, they're all a little different, but in a way they're all still kind of retirement accounts. And you need to deal with someone that knows how to handle them and help you. But if you have an old one at any age, you can roll it into an IRA. And we always recommend that, not putting it into your new company's plan. But if you have a current situation, current 401k, and you're going, man, we've done really, really well and it's invested, but you know, there's no true safety in a 401k. What are we going to do? How are we going to handle this if there is an AI bubble and it does burst and I would like to retire in a few years and I can't handle if my 401k drops 30 or 40% like it did in 2008. Or worse, the dot-com bubble that had three consecutive years of double-digit losses in the S&P, you can't retire into that unless you have some protection. If you peel off some right now, get it into something that's principal protected that can't drop no matter what happens to the stock market, but does give you an income stream for the rest of your life, that's the one way to combat this. That's a way to retire. And we're going to talk about this in a minute. But there's a sequence of return risk. And that's what I'm getting at is there is something called a sequence of return risk. And it's when you retire can make all the difference in the world if you don't have any protection, because of big drops in the market. So if you have questions about what we're talking about, we'd love to hear from you, show you what this looks like, show you how we build a customized written retirement income plan that will give you the most spendable income in your retirement, that will give you a sleep easy retirement. that doesn't just say you probably won't run out of money, but can assure you that you will have income for the rest of your life. Give us a call. 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We'd love to hear from you. 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You can call us. You'll sit down with Tyler or myself. No obligation to sit down with us, and we'd love to hear from you. But when we talk about secrets of return, we got a little scenario. We got a few minutes left here before the break, but we got a little scenario called Jack and Jill.
14: Yeah, Matt. So if we are in the same kind of like AI bubble, similar to the dot-com bubble, this is kind of what this could look like. So we wanted to give two different retirement scenarios, both Jack and Jill. Both are going to retire with $1 million, but just at different times in history. And this is why you need to have safety in your portfolio, because we get asked all the time when people are starting to forget after 3 good years of the stock market that the market can also go down over a period of time. And so we have Jack, got $1 million, retiring in 1999, and he's going to follow the standard 4% rule, and all of his money is in the stock market. So he's going to follow his 4% rule, which means he takes 40,000 out that first year, and then he takes 40,000 plus inflation the next year, and so on and so forth. But if Jack, who retires in 1999, and Jill's going to do the same thing, but she retires in 2010, at the end of 2010 instead. And the difference between these two is crazy. So they're both taking the 4%, exactly the same amount, over 10 years. But when Jack retires, it's right before 3 bad years in the stock market that Matt just mentioned, the dot-com bubble, followed later by the 2008 crash. So there's a period, that 10-year period is about flat in the stock market. And at the end of that 10-year period, from 1999 to the end of 2010, Jack will have only $325,000 left in his portfolio of that million, and he will run out in the next 10 years of money. While Jill, who retired with $1 million just 10 years later in 2010, starting of a bull market 10 years instead of a flat market like Jack, what's left in her account is over $2 million at the end. So they've both taken the same amount of money out, but hers is double what it was when it started. And so what we're trying to communicate here is not that this is the best way to get the most growth out of your account. It's that we want to protect from a bad situation happening in your retirement, because you can't go back to work and remake that money after you retire. And so the whole point of this is just to add some safety into it for the kind of worst case scenario, because you could have a 25-year retirement and the market over the last 150 years, about half the time it's not growing and half the time it's growing. And we're just coming up on basically 15 years of bull market growth. So we don't know the future. We don't know what's going to happen. AI could grow us out of it. But at the same time, we could go through another 10-year period like we saw, and you cannot afford that in retirement.
15: That's exactly right, Tyler. And there's some backstops. This is why we talk about rolling things over, peeling off some at record highs. There's products out there. We're going to talk about this after the break. Fixed indexed annuities, for example, that is like a personal pension that will pay you for the rest of your life. There's one out there that will give you a 35% bonus. So how about peeling off some of your 401k, getting a 35% bonus on top of what you have now that you put in it, and it can never drop. That's locked in for life. It gives you a pension-like check for the rest of your life. It gives you that sleep-easy retirement. It gives you that paycheck. 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
15: 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I'm Matt Howard, president and owner of Guardian Financial Management, joined as always by Tyler Ray, senior advisor with us at Guardian. Tyler and I do the show each week to kind of just banter back and forth about what's going on in the world and talk about our families, talk about the financial world, some politics, some religion, all the things that are supposed to be taboo topics. But we like to discuss them all here on Plain Talk, No Worries. 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We have an office in Flower Mound right on the north side of the Metroplex. We hope you are enjoying your Saturday, staying cool wherever it is that you're at. And as we enjoy this 1,000th day of summer, as we move through the nonstop heat, but hopefully some relief is inside at some point, if nothing else for the electric bills that everyone is getting to enjoy. We've seen that we've talked about inflation all the time on this show and electric prices and electric bills and water prices and all that and gas prices. All of those things are, that play a role. And so they should be taken into account in your retirement plan. We do many things at Guardian Financial Management. As I mentioned, we build customized written retirement income plans, showing you how much spendable income you can have in retirement, showing you how much you can spend without running out of money, which is the number one fear of retirees. We believe you received a paycheck while you're working. There's a way to have your retirement set up that you get a paycheck while you're retired. And take that stress out of it. Have a sleep easy retirement. We do that. We do many other things. If you're a small business owner and you have a key personnel, we do key man insurance. We do succession planning for you small business owners as well. General wealth management. We have some great stock market tools. We love the stock market and we do it, but we do it in a different way. We have some things that are really outside the box that are different. They have a lot of downside protection. So we can do general wealth management. We have clients that, they're well off. They don't need a plan, but we can manage their assets for them. They like to manage their own, retirement plan. But we have the stock market availability for them and have some different tools. We'd love to do that for you. And then life insurance, term life. Universal life, if you need some tax planning, if you need some long-term care using a product that can kind of be a Roth on steroids, as we like to say, but also has some long-term care benefits, we do that as well. So if you have questions about anything you hear on the show today, or just general questions about retirement, your retirement needs, or small business planning, give us a call. We'd love to hear your situation, see what we could do for you. You're going to sit down with Tyler or myself. You're not just when folks call us, you know, you don't go into the queue with 1,000 other advisors. You're going to sit down with Tyler or myself. We believe in that. We believe in that personal touch. We believe our clients are like family. We do things throughout the year with our clients and events and getting to know their families as well. And so we go through life, those life, tough life situations. Losing a loved one can be a devastating experience. And how to navigate that? How do you navigate your finances when a spouse is lost? And those are all issues. And we're going to talk about something that's called a widow's tax here in a moment. And those can be devastating if you don't have it planned for, if you're not ready for it. But in the first half of the show, we kind of talked about the jitters in the market, still sitting at really, historic highs. You know, we've come off the record levels a little bit. We had, the Fed meeting this week and the Fed raised interest rates for the first time in 3 years, on Wednesday. And that sent the market down a little bit, but it had already been coming down a little bit because there were some AI fears and fears that AI is going to kill us all and it's going to roll out of control. And there's in some ways some legitimate concerns about some of the things. But also, as we talked about, we're not the only country that's doing it. China's racing away with AI development as well. With a fraction of the regulations, of course, that we have to contain it. And so we kind of talked about that. And then we talked about sequence of return, and we kind of gave the Jack and Jill example that if Jack retires in 1999 with $1 million and Jill retires in 2010 with $1 million and they both do the so-called safe withdrawal rate of 4%, Jack would have $325,000 left in his account while Jill has over $2 million. And that's taking 4%, and that's over their lifetime. So, and there's also scenarios where you just flat run out of money.
14: That was just 10 years.
15: That was so a 10 year period.
14: He runs out of money pretty soon after
15: Jack's
14: that,
15: out of money after that. And because if you're making, the stock market's growing at 10% and you're making 10% on the million, that's 100,000. If you're making 10% on your 300,000, that's 30,000. And so you can see real quick when you're taking withdrawals from it, you run out of money if you retire at the wrong time and you don't have downside protection. What's the wrong time? No one can predict that. No one can predict that the dot-com bubble was going to happen. No one could predict when the real estate crash was going to happen. Some people would say it year after year after year, but no one can pinpoint exactly when it's going to happen.
14: Yeah, even the famous investor, his name's Michael Burry, but he's in the movie The Big Short as the guy who like shorted the market during the whole time. But he was 2 years early to it too. He did not know when it would happen either. And so this is exactly what we're talking about. And that almost sunk his whole fund, like him being so early. So
15: right.
14: You just don't know.
15: And that's what we talk about, that, Warren Buffett had the famous line, stock predictors give fortune tellers a bad name, because it's just no one knows. But there are options out there that can give you downside protection in your retirement plan. We talk about it all the time, working with an independent advisor that can build a customized retirement plan for you that shows you how much spendable income you can have in retirement. And one of the options in that is using a fixed index annuity. Now, the word fixed is important. There are a lot of annuities out there that we aren't fans of, that we think are just not great products. They don't fit in certain situations. There's also annuities out there that are good products, but don't fit in maybe your situation, or a certain client situation, just because of the dynamics. And so we don't believe in that one size fits all. We believe in using what works best in your situation. That's why we talk about building a customized plan for you. But let's talk about annuities for just a moment. There are so many out there, so many products. There's over 2,000 insurers out there, all pitching different things. They have ratings as well, just like, they have credit ratings as well. So there's riskier ones versus, very solid ones and A-plus rated and beyond. So you're going to get different things from different insurance companies. There's also so many different types of annuities. A variable annuity, for example. We're not fans of that product. It has high fees. Your principal's at risk. You can lose what you invest. Like I mentioned, the high fees, you're invested in the market. And then you're paying that fee to the insurance company to invest your money. Why not just let your financial advisor manage your investments? And we say that all the time. Why are we going to let the insurance company do it? So we believe in a product called a fixed indexed annuity. And those words have meaning. Fixed means your principal is protected. It cannot go down. If we have a 2008 type of crash, a dot-com bubble type of crash, the worst you're going to do inside that fixed indexed annuity is a zero. It can't go down. And that's where that stability comes from. That's where that backbone comes from, that avoids that sequence of return of running out of money like we just talked about, because you have some guarantees built in. And right now, so we talked about annuities. Right now, we talked about the fixed part. The index, so fixed index, the index means you're following an index of the market. You're not actually in the market. So you follow it up to a certain point. If the market goes up, you get to follow it up to a certain point. If it drops, the worst you can do is go sideways. You can't go down. And then the annuity part is lifetime income, that income stream that comes out no matter what happens. And that is the key. It is a personal pension that pays you for the rest of your life. And if you turn on what's called joint income, it's going to pay you and your spouse for the rest of your lives. Let's say one of you lives 5 years after retirement. Hopefully that's not the case. Everyone has long, healthy, long-lived retirements, but nobody's guaranteed a day. Nobody's guaranteed tomorrow. And so let's say you live 5 years. Guys, we're typically the one that goes first. You want to protect your spouse. You want to protect your wife. And you have joint income. Let's say you pass away 5 years after you retire. Your wife lives another 35 years. The fixed index annuity is going to continue to pay her. And there's options that continue to increase that income over time to help fight inflation, which is what we've talked about repeatedly on this show about how bad inflation is. And we're seeing it again, $6 diesel, everything you touched, basically has been moved at some point with diesel. If you're eating food, it's been moved or harvested with diesel, and those costs continue to rise. That inflation continues to rise. Anybody that's been to the grocery store or filled up knows that. And so having a product that can fight inflation over the course of your retirement does give you that peace of mind, gives you that sleep easy retirement. So one of the products out there right now, we talked about this before the break, it has a 35% bonus. So what does that mean? Well, and we talk about peeling off some of your 401k money or some of your money that's at risk right now, getting it into something that can never drop. But in fact, it gets a 35% bonus the moment it hits, the moment you put your premium in, it gets a 35% bonus that can never drop. That's locked in for the rest of your life. While it's deferred in this product, any indexed growth gets a 2.5 times bonus. So let's say the index grows by 5%. It gets a 2.5 times bonus. That means you grew by 12.5% that year on your income side. And that's locked in. Then you turn on the income from the product. It pays you for life. If it's joint income, it pays you and your spouse for life. It continues to get a bonus, while it's on. And that helps fight the inflation. That's where the increasing income comes in. So there's a lot of variables in the product. They can get complicated, the different types, the different needs. You really can come in, sit down. We can do an illustration and show you really the nuts and bolts of how this works. But ultimately, what you're looking at is a 35% bonus on the premium that's put in that can never drop. It can never go down, no matter how much the market drops. So if we fall off the cliff of 2008 type of meltdown, your principal is protected. That's what gives you that peace of mind. And then you can turn on that personal pension income stream whenever you need to. And there's another product now that from a different carrier. So this is where the independence comes in. We get to pick and choose what we want. We get to use the products we want. So Tyler, there's another product from another carrier that's also a little different.
14: Yeah, Matt. So there's another product, and this one is all guaranteed. So there's a set growth rate on it for every single year, set withdrawal rates. set bonuses. And so when you put it in, and we like to give this one because we can give you some numbers without saying like, well, if this happens or if this happens, this is all set in stone here. So this isn't a situation where we have a client who's maybe got $1 million. We're going to take half of it and put it into this annuity that will put off lifetime income. There's a husband and wife. They're both 60 years old. And so we take that $500,000. It's going to get a bonus right off the bat, go up to $625,000 as the income base. And then that income base will grow at 10% every single year until we start income. So by the time you're in the seventh year, there it's close to $1 million. At this point, the income that you would start for you and your spouse for the rest of your life, so retiring at 67, you would start an income of about $59,475 annually every single year for the rest of your life. And so that will pay you and your spouse, if you live to be 105, it'll pay you all the way to 105 every single year. So that withdrawal rate, the withdrawal rate on it too, so it went up to almost $1 million, but then you're taking 6.10% is the withdrawal rate on it. And that is such a larger percentage than that 4% withdrawal rate. And what this just gives you, your safe money, some guaranteed income, gives you this great backbone of protection in retirement, money to spend, money you don't have to pull from your market accounts. You can let that grow or go through market events, et cetera, et cetera. It's just a very stable way. It's basically, the whole point of these is building pensions to add on to your Social Security, and that's what we do with this.
15: 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So you're looking at a couple different products. One that has a 35% bonus, one that has a 25% bonus, and guaranteed 10% annual growth, guaranteed withdrawal rates well over 4. And as Tyler just mentioned, at 65, it's over 6. And those are locked in. That's guaranteed. There's no, you know, oh, this has to happen, or if, oh, the market dropped and we can't take that much. We can't, you know, market's down 25%. 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It's locked in stone. So if you have questions on those, you'd like to see what those look like. 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You'll sit down with Tyler or myself and we'll show you what it looks like. 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One quick thing before we switch to the, widow's tax. You know, annuities we talked about were, what we just focused on are income annuities that are just gonna give you that personal pension, like paycheck for the rest of your life. That's what they're geared towards. There's also annuities out there that are geared more towards growth. And this is what we talk about when the right annuity for the right situation. If you're in a growth annuity, and you expect to take income from that, that's going to be a disaster. And if you're in an income annuity and you expect to, you know, take your money out from that product, years down the road and take the growth, and go do something else with it, that's typically going to be a disaster too, because it's not solving for that scenario. It's solving, an income annuity solves for the need for guaranteed or protected income. A growth annuity solves for the need. Let's grow the money, but with some downside protection. So in this case, there is a product out there. It's a 5-year annuity that has a 10.5% cap on the S&P with 100% downside protection. So in other words, you take your money, you put it in. It can follow the S&P up to 10.5%. So if the S&P does 11, you're going to get 10.5%. If the S&P drops 30,

0: health problems, or you maybe become, you know, cognitively impaired and can't make these decisions, or maybe you're the one that does all the financial decisions. 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So Tyler, one of the things that we talk a lot in our plans, we talk about what does happen when you lose a spouse. And men are more likely to go first. So we see this all the time. And, I just want to take care of my wife. I want to take care of my wife. You know, if something happens to me, I want to make sure she's taken care of. And that is a noble thing. And men, we typically, statistics say we are the ones that are going to go first, and women typically live longer. So, how do we do that? We do that, you know, with the retirement plan. And there's some things that we have to be careful of, because there's something out there called a widow's tax.
1: Yeah. And the widows or widower's tax is really just a term to encompass all the negative effects that happen to you after you lose a spouse. And so, and you just don't really think about this until the situation comes up where you see somebody go through it and they're telling you all, oh my gosh, this happened and then this happened and this happened. So it's really good to plan for these. This is why tax planning ahead of time is so, so important, because it's not something you can do after the fact. So I just want to talk through a few things when we talk about widow or widower's tax, what we are talking about. So when you lose a spouse, there's one major thing that happens tax-wise. You go from filing jointly to filing single, which doesn't seem like a big deal, but it's a major shift up in taxes that you will have to pay each year. So, for example, the 22% tax bracket, if you're filing single, it goes up to roughly $100,000 or so. If you're filing joint, it goes up to almost $200,000. So, that's when it starts, that 22% after that $100,000. So, it's just a major difference in how much money you're bringing in. So if you're a couple and one passes away, you're paying, let's say you make $90,000 a year between the two of you and all your different accounts. Well, suddenly you're paying almost double the tax on all of that $90,000 than you were before. So it bumps up your taxes quite a bit. It will depend a lot on exactly what your income is and Social Security. Everything's taxed like kind of a different way. So I'm not giving super close numbers, but you will jump multiple tax brackets when you lose a spouse. So that's the first major one that people talk about. Suddenly their tax bill goes up. And what's unfortunate is they also lose a Social Security. So you're getting two Social Security checks, when you're a couple, you know, and in your 70s, you turned on Social Security, you lose a spouse, there goes the smaller Social Security check for every single month. So now you're getting less money and you're still paying more in taxes, because that's usually not enough to move the needle too much. So that's another part of this whole thing. You lose when you're married filing jointly, you get two standard deductions. So the two of you are both reducing your income by the standard deduction amount, which if you're over the age of 65 is pretty huge at that point. And so you lose a standard deduction. At the same time, there's something called IRMA as well, which is the cost of Medicare premiums. That is also based on these brackets of income that you make. And that's also double if you're joint. So that will go down to half. You'll probably pay more in Medicare premiums. And on top of all of this, the last one, this is a little bit smaller, but still part of this, long-term capital gains is also a bracketed system where if you're married, there you can have more long-term capital gains and pay less taxes than if you are single. So those five things, there's a few other tinier ones, but those are the biggest ones, and they can have a huge effect on your spouse if you pass away, or if one of you passes away with a lot of money in like an IRA, for example.
0: Yeah, let's just say, for example, the Social Security part. You know, let's say you're both getting $3,500 a month from Social Security. So it's $7,000 a month just from Social Security. That's pretty good. Overnight, that drops to $3,500 because you're going to lose one of those. And when you do lose that, now that Social Security check just got cut in half. On top of you're going to pay more taxes, and, you know, so it just kind of snowballs one thing, another. So How do you replace that income? Are you ready for that? As Tyler mentioned, you may have a

0: large IRA or 401k that's been rolled into an IRA and that it's never been taxed. And now you're tapping into that more because you lost that Social Security check from your deceased spouse. So now you need more money from that account. So you're actually drawing that from that account, but you're having to pay more tax on it because your tax rate is higher because you've lost the joint filing status. So it's just one thing leads to another. This is why we talk about getting a plan in place early that protects you, that has tax planning, doing Roth conversions, for example, while you're married. Because now if you're drawing from a Roth account, and you're a single filer, it doesn't matter. It's coming out tax-free. So all of those things play into it. That's why we talk about planning when we talk about all of these things, and all of these should be taken into account.
1: Yeah, having a tax-free bucket, whether that's a Roth or an indexed universal life policy, one of those two, but a tax-free bucket that you can replace a lot of that income, or you start using it to replace it, that's how you avoid a lot of these negatives. As far as Social Security income, that's more about planning for an addition, you know, having money set aside, ready to go for that situation. Cause usually when, you know, one person in a couple dies, your expenses don't go down 50%. It's usually, you know, like a economies of scale kind of thing, or, you know, like the two of you don't spend as much as one would spend kind of thing. So it's definitely on the tax planning side is how you avoid a lot of these negatives.
0: Yeah. And one other thing that we kind of talked about is, the survivor, when you have a pension, the most prominent one is probably teachers, federal employees. You when you turn on your TRS for your teachers, you have the option. Am I going to do a joint survivor option? Which means it's paying, if I pass, it's going to keep paying the same amount, or a 75 or a 25% reduction, a 50% reduction, or all of it could go away. What you select is key. You should definitely be working with a financial advisor before you make those decisions, because those have repercussions long into the future over how much is there, and you could lose that overnight as well, and that pension just goes away, and your surviving spouse has nothing. So we don't say all this to scare you. We just say this to get you motivated to get a plan, because these are things that are real. They're out there. But they can be dealt with inside of a proper retirement plan and proper tax planning strategy, with an independent financial advisor, which is why we stress that all the time. If you have questions on this, would like to see what a plan would look like for you, we'd love to sit down with you. Tyler, myself, we're going to sit down with you at no obligation to you. 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We had 9/11 this month, and it just can't believe it's been 25 years. 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And so with that said, we're going to close with what we always close with. When the good Lord takes you, we hope to go with memories instead of wishes. 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
8: Mary Rose. President Trump says he is banning three media outlets from the White House.
9: President Trump says he is banning CNN, MS Now, and Politico from the White House due to what he called unfavorable coverage, and says more could follow. In a post on Truth Social, he said it was for constant reporting of fake news. It's the administration's latest test of First Amendment protections, and it could upend the traditional five-network TV pool that covers the president. The president has pursued legal action against a variety of media outlets, including the New York Times, the Wall Street Journal, and the BBC. The Associated Press is still involved in the case after he kicked their journalists out of smaller events at the White House in retaliation for not changing the Gulf of Mexico's name. Jennifer King, Washington.
8: President Trump says the U.S. has reached an agreement with Denmark to establish a large military presence in Greenland. This is SRN News.
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21: Hello and welcome to Purity Products Radio. I'm Jason Cam, and we have a very important show on a very sensitive health topic planned for you today. But let me begin by asking you three very key questions. First, are you or someone you love dealing with a weak or leaky bladder? Does the urge to go to the bathroom sometimes wake you at night? And lastly, does a leaky bladder keep you from doing the things that you love to do? Well, if you or maybe a family member answered yes to any of these questions, then you will want to hear about Purity Products' patented, clinically tested, evidence-based nutritional supplement for helping to strengthen your bladder and reduce the urge to frequently rush to the bathroom. It is a huge breakthrough. Here to tell us all about it is Sherry Torkos. Sherry is a pharmacist and longtime nutritional advisor to Purity Products. She's also written 18 books, including books on natural medicine, women's health, men's health, and a whole variety of nutritional issues. Sherry, welcome to Purity Health Radio.
0: Hey there, Jason. Yeah, so thanks so much for having me on the program. And this is such an important issue. Bladder leakage, bladder weakness, this is a very common issue.
21: Yeah.
0: In fact, according to the statistics, over 33 million Americans suffer with a weak or leaky bladder. People get frustrated with the lack of control, that urgency to run to the bathroom, the sleepless nights, and then also the embarrassment that can come with bladder leakage. You know, if you have an accident or you're out and you can't get to the bathroom in time. And you know, I'll say as a pharmacist and one who has talked to many, many patients about this, I know it's a sensitive topic because people will approach me in the aisles of the pharmacy and, you know, they're discreetly trying to ask for advice and guidance. Yeah. and some options. And men and women both deal with bladder issues. I think that people often assume that if a woman has urinary issues, it's because of her bladder. But if a man has urinary issues, you know, the assumption is it's prostate related. Both men and women can have bladder leakage issues, especially as they get older. People will often turn to the adult undergarments, the pads. I mean, in some pharmacies, there's a whole aisle devoted to these products. There's big Yeah. money in this area. And if you have a leakage issue, then the pads and the adult undergarments, they do help to absorb, you know, the moisture, maybe a bit of the odor. But it's not a solution, right? It's not a solution for a weak and leaky bladder. It's just a tool for dealing with it when it happens. And, right. and there's also Kegel exercises. You know, women will be familiar with what these are because when you're trying to tighten up your pelvic muscles after childbirth, it's a specific type of exercise you do, and it strengthens the pelvic muscles, the bladder wall. But these types of exercises, they can be hard to do, especially if you're older or if you have arthritis, mobility issues. Getting up and down off the floor can be a little tricky trying to do some of these exercises.
21: Yep.
0: And there's also medications that can be prescribed, medications to help with controlling the urgency and the frequency and all of that. You know, if you're dealing with a bladder leakage issue, then you know what it's like when you miss out on social events, even simple yeah. things like going to the grocery store, getting together with friends or going to a concert or an event. It can cause worry. You know, you're worried about going out, worried about having an accident. And,
21: right.
0: you know, there's other issues too, and we'll talk about it a little bit more later on in the show. But the fact is that when you have that sporadic bladder leakage, it can cause disturbances in your sleep to the point where some people that have a weak bladder or an overactive urge to urinate during the night, sometimes they're being woken up at night. Maybe lucky if they get a couple hours sleep at a time. And this can be really distressing. The medical term for this, nighttime waking to go to the bathroom, it's called nocturia. And it can honestly just wear people right out, make you really exhausted.
21: Yeah, I can imagine sleep disruption really one of the biggest issues people are going to have when they are dealing with these occasional bladder issues. So many implications here in our quality of life, like you say. But I want to get into the product here that Purity Products has. It's called My Bladder. The ingredient in this is an absolute game changer for anyone dealing with these bladder control issues. Sherry, this has been 20 years in the making, 24 patents, 14 clinical trials, 7 international awards. So why don't I let you introduce our audience to this new product we have here?
0: Yeah, sure. You know, I was really excited when I found out about this product as well, because I know so many people that struggle with bladder control issues, weak bladder, and they're desperate for something that is going to make a difference. And My Bladder really is a breakthrough for bladder health because, as you mentioned, it's clinically studied. It's not a drug. It's a plant-based formula. And it does 3 very important things for your bladder. First, it can strengthen and tone the bladder. It can reduce the urge to go to the bathroom, especially at the night. Wow. And then the third thing is that it also helps your brain and your bladder talk to each other more efficiently, more effectively, so that they don't get their wires crossed and send you to the bathroom when you actually don't need to go.
1: And that's so fascinating, that third point you just brought up about how the bladder and brain, you know, talk to each other. From what I understand, sometimes the brain and bladder sort of send each other false signals. But what this product can do is help improve this communication, right?
0: Yeah, it's fascinating. It really is. It's extraordinary. As a pharmacist, I'll tell you, Jason, I'm always looking to see what's new, what's innovative when it comes to dietary supplements and in health. And when I came across the clinical studies, I reviewed the research on my bladder, I was really impressed because not only is this, you know, provide meaningful results, significant improvements in the issues that people with bladder leakage face. But listen to this. The studies show as well that the satisfaction rate for people that are taking my bladder is 84%. So 84% wow. of people are satisfied. I mean, we don't see that very often in clinical trials for supplements or anything for that matter. So, you know, what we're hearing, the feedback from people saying that this product has really transformed their lives, allowing them to go out and do things they couldn't do before. When their bladder leakage issue was controlling their lives. So listen to these results. And this comes from a peer-reviewed study that was published in the journal Biomed Central Complementary Medicine and Therapy. Okay, so people who took my bladder in this study enjoyed a 60% reduction in urinary urgency. 60% reduction. So that's the need to go to the bathroom. So we have a 60% reduction in this urinary urgency. Right. And that can happen. This urgency can happen either because the bladder walls are weak or because the bladder and brain, again, are sending the wrong signals. So 60% reduction there is huge. And then there were other studies on the My Bladder formula that showed a 75% of users were able to reduce the number of undergarment pads, underwear pads that they were using, some down to just one a day. Yeah. So that's huge cost savings. And it also makes life a little easier, right? Cuts down on the inconvenience that comes with constantly having to change pads and the undergarments. And another really exciting result that has come from the research is that there was an average 50% reduction in nighttime waking to go to the bathroom. So my bladder users were finally able to get the rest they needed. There's two things that are happening here. So the primary issue is that the bladder just gets weaker over time. And this is true for both men and women. What happens is that just like any muscle in our body, the bladder muscle does deteriorate and weaken with age. And also if a man has, say, prostate issues, that can press down on the bladder, which weakens the bladder muscles even further. And for women who've been blessed to have children, being pregnant and giving birth, that can weaken the bladder, sometimes a little, sometimes a lot. So women, I hear this a lot from women that have had children and it's, you know, they're excited about the baby, but of course the downside is sometimes it's hard on the bladder. But the good news is that my bladder can help to strengthen and tone the bladder, and it works for both men and women. The other issue has to do with the nervous system. So we touched on this a little bit earlier when we're talking about signaling. So there's a nerve called the pudendal nerve, and it runs from your pelvic region to your spine, and your brain and bladder communicate along these connections. And they tell each other how your bladder feels, whether it feels empty or full. It also sends a signal conveying how much pressure you feel on the bladder as well. So when you need to empty your bladder. So what happens is that the weakened bladder, it sends the wrong signals up and down this nerve, and it kind of fools your brain into thinking you need to go to the bathroom, even though you don't. So this is why some people, they feel or they sense that they have the urge to go to the bathroom, and then they sit down, or if you're a guy, stand up and you're trying to pee, but you really don't have to. And there's only a little bit that comes out.
1: Yeah.
0: So the good news is that my bladder does help with this. It can help the brain and the bladder get on the same page.
1: That's right. Very well said. So basically, the underlying issues here are, one, a physical weakness in the walls of the bladder. And secondly, this communication issue you've described between the brain and the bladder. My Bladder, this new formula from Purity Products, shown to address both. It strengthens the bladder and it sort of gets your brain and bladder communicating better, sending the right signal. And remember, at the top of the show, we started with those three important questions. One, are you or someone you love dealing with a weak or leaky bladder? Two, does the occasional uncontrollable urge to go to the bathroom wake you up at night and, you know, mess up your sleep? And thirdly, does a leaky bladder sometimes keep you from doing the things that you love to do? And if you have answered yes to any of these questions, then I am telling you that My Bladder is the ultimate solution for you. There is no other dietary supplement on the market that's even close to this. Over 8 out of 10 people who use this report that they get the benefits. We are going to prove this to you. If you are dealing with these bladder issues, you simply must try a bottle of My Bladder. If you're one of the first 1,000 callers from this weekend's radio show, we're going to send you out a full 1 month supply of My Bladder for just $9.95. It's less than 10 bucks. 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I'm going to give that number out again a little bit later on in the show, but we've got a lot of ground to cover. We are talking with Sherry Torkos, pharmacist and longtime advisor to Purity Products. And Sherry, as we move along here in this important discussion about our new and innovative way to help people deal with that occasional bladder weakness with urine leaking and with an overactive urge to urinate, why don't I hand it back to you? And maybe, you know, for people just tuning in, could you give us a quick recap here?
0: Yeah, sure. So we know from the statistics that about 33 million Americans deal with bladder leakage. And I can tell you as a pharmacist, and I've been practicing over 30 years, I've talked to so many men and women who are trying to manage this issue. So if you're listening or you have a family member that you think of that is dealing with this issue, know that they're not alone. There is help available. Occasional bladder leakage, I know that this is a distressing and embarrassing issue. It affects your quality of life. And sometimes people feel isolated. They're afraid to leave their home because they don't want to be away from the bathroom or have an embarrassing accident. So, you know, I completely empathize. It's a tough issue. But the good news here is that Purity Products, with this product, this My Bladder, it can offer dramatic benefits to help strengthen the bladder, cut down the urgency to urinate, and help people reclaim their lives. There are 14 clinical studies backing the benefits of this product with impressive results. We're talking about a 60% reduction in urinary urgency. That's the need to rush to the bathroom. Then there's the fact that 75% of people using My Bladder were able to reduce the number of underwear pads and undergarments they use, some people down to just one per day.
1: A lot of people are going to be skeptical about this, and I totally understand it. So many people trying to manage this issue. This is a great solution, a plant-based option that has been shown to deliver really meaningful results. It's going to help people save a lot of time, a lot of money, and a lot of hassles. And again, what I love is 50% reduction in nighttime waking to use the bathroom. So less nighttime waking, better quality of sleep. Now, this isn't a sleep aid, but wow.
0: Yeah, exactly. Yeah, definitely. My bladder is not going to knock people out. This is not a sleep aid. But the reality is that people actually should be able to get more sleep, better quality sleep, because they're not being interrupted by their bladder to go to the bathroom. I mean, I know how hard it is myself. If I wake up to go to the bathroom in the night, it's sometimes hard to get back to sleep. And if you're waking up 2, 3, 4 times a night, that can really do a number on your sleep.
1: Yeah, even if you could reduce it by just a little bit, it could be a dramatic improvement overall.
0: We are getting incredible feedback from real customers. These are real people that are taking the product, they're taking my bladder, and they're getting incredible results. In fact, I was talking with a friend recently about his mother's bladder issues, and he gave me the okay to share this story here with you today.
1: Mm-hmm.
0: So his mother's name is Helen, and Helen had been dealing with bladder leakage issues for a long time. So her bladder was really getting in the way of her life. She wasn't going out playing bingo and doing the things that she loved because she was afraid of having an accident.
1: Right.
0: She was, you know, afraid of wetting herself. So she was, you know, really struggling with this situation.
1: Well, let's hear about the happy ending part of this story with
0: yes,
1: my
0: we
1: bladder.
0: Can't leave it there. We're not going to leave it there. So there is a happy ending because her son bought her a bottle of my bladder. And after just 2 weeks using my bladder, Helen found that she was sleeping for 4 hours at a time before having to get up to use the bathroom. So that was a dramatic improvement. Now, again, this isn't going to make people drowsy or it doesn't put you to sleep. It just makes your bladder stronger and improves the communication so that she didn't have that sudden urgency and the need to urinate that was waking her up at night. So the other big plus is that it significantly cut down on the number of pads and the undergarments that she was using.
1: No, this is great. Less urgency, less leakage, less nighttime waking, which is so huge. And as an extra perk, you're saving a lot of money too.
0: Yeah, yeah, exactly. And Helen also shared that she was so excited because she was able to return to the activities that she enjoyed before her weak bladder was getting in the way of her life. So she was able to go out with confidence, to go shopping, to be out with family and friends at events and do activities. And she said she's even playing bingo again. And that was one of her favorite things to do. But before she was taking my bladder, she had stopped going to bingo because with the bladder urgency, she would just have to get up and run to the bathroom all the time. And it was just really frustrating. So she's just an incredibly happy and satisfied customer, one of many that we have.
1: Now we have this evidence-based solution, something that really works, something that has all the patents and the technologies, 7 international awards over the last 20 years or so since they developed this. We are bringing it to the market here in America under the My Bladder brand. We're very excited about it. We certainly did the homework here. We know My Bladder will work for you. So Sherry, we are almost out of time. And yet, like we said, 84% of people that use this formula say it works, report the benefits. It's going to cut the urge to urinate so people can really get their life back. And I know there are a lot of folks out there that can relate to wanting to cut down on using, you know, frankly, adult undergarments, people who want to be able to travel or just go out for dinner or visit with friends without, you know, having to keep an eye on where the nearest bathroom is.
0: Yeah, people with bladder leakage, they're always, you know, mapping the fastest route to a bathroom, knowing where, you know, they're going to have to sit to be close to the bathroom at an event. It can be hard. It can affect your quality of life. It can cause anxiety and worry and stress. And we want people to get their lives back, to enjoy quality of life and to feel confident and comfortable and not have to deal with all of these issues. So I think, you know, nobody wants to live like that, right?
1: Yeah. And again, as we're running out of time, this My Bladder product, 20 years of R&D, globally 24 patents, 14 clinical trials, including 4 peer-reviewed publications, double-blind research. This really is remarkable. But as we only have a couple of minutes here, Sherry, why don't you give us the bottom line on why people who are dealing with bladder leakage issues, this bladder control issue, why should they put this My Bladder to the test?
0: Okay, so the takeaway here, Jason, is that My Bladder is an innovative and an effective solution for bladder leakage. So we're talking about a formula that is award-winning. It's a patented blend of botanicals that works to improve bladder muscle tone, to strengthen the bladder, to reduce the urge to urinate, and it can even return people to the average number of bathroom trips they had in their younger years. So there are numerous clinical studies here. We're talking about solid science. And of course, we have lots of testimonials by real life users like Helen and John, who we talked about earlier. These are people that experienced dramatic, life-changing results using this formula. And keep in mind, the people that are taking My Bladder, they notice benefits in as little as 2 weeks. And it does build over time. So at 8 weeks, 84% of users are feeling very satisfied at 8 weeks. So just think about this. If you're experiencing bladder leakage and it's affecting your quality of life, you can improve your situation in as little as 2 weeks. Less leakage, less urgency, a better night's sleep. So I think those are some meaningful benefits. This is an easy to take product. It's just 2 small capsules a day. And as a pharmacist and someone who has looked at the science, the studies, I have a lot of confidence in this product. I know people who try My Bladder will be satisfied because it can really help them get their lives back, their freedom back.
1: Sherry, I've got to give out that 800 number. We are out of time. Thank you so much for being here with me today. I really, really appreciate it.
0: My pleasure. Thanks for having me.
1: Okay. Well, if you are one of the millions of people, or maybe a loved one, are dealing with a weak or leaky bladder, if you're dealing with all of the issues associated with not getting a good night's 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
5: Your Olympic Games. You know, she writes to us that she was getting a little tired during our workouts at age 70. Of course, she didn't have that same stamina, but she fortunately heard about our Everstrong formula. She started using it and almost right away was invigorated in her workouts and had more energy throughout the day. I'm quoting from her. She says, "I feel my investment in Everstrong was one of the best choices I ever made. It's always a morale booster when people think I'm 50. She looks fantastic.
6: Wow.
5: And I hear this stuff all the time. This isn't one of those vitamins, like a multivitamin. You take it, you don't really notice the difference. This is a substance that you can use to help get some of that youthful vim and vigor back, get some of that strength back. It's wonderful.
6: You know, Purity's given away a free bottle of Everstrong, but Purity products didn't stop there. 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
5: Yeah, you know, when I think about creatine, when I think about Everstrong, I think about muscular energy. 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And the problem is for 50-plusers like you and me, we're not absorbing the B12 as well as we used to in our 60s, 70s, 80s. 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
6: 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All right, so we were so busy at the top of the show. This Everstrong formula does so much for us. We haven't even touched on the incredible brain benefits. I mean, some of these studies you sent me are absolutely incredible. As you know, I'm very into nootropics. The anti-aging community has taken a keen interest in

0: creatine, specifically the cognitive benefits of creatine?
1: Oh, absolutely. This is one of those areas where creatine really shines. You see, what we need to understand is that your brain, even though it's only 2% of your body's weight, it utilizes 20% of your body's energy. This is a very thirsty organ for energy. And just like your muscles soak up the creatine like a sponge, because this is a naturally occurring molecule in the body, it passes right through the blood-brain barrier. Your brain neurons soak it up like a sponge, and it increases your creatine phosphate reserves in your brain. So now, in your brain, you have more readily available resources to do what? To recharge those neuronal batteries to make more energy inside the brain. So basically, what do you notice? Well, your memory is supported, and scientists have done some amazing research here. They found that people that take creatine, it supports their memory. It actually helps the brain to utilize oxygen better. It supports memory in people that are sleep deprived. It's been shown to help people add numbers quicker and for longer periods of time without mental fatigue. Get this study. Just 5 days, 5 days of 8 grams of creatine supported mental tasks in subjects that were getting rapid fire questions. Scientists were asking them math questions and science questions over and over and over, and they found the folks on creatine didn't fatigue as quickly mentally. So this is amazing stuff. It's like a turbo booster for your brain. It's like a supercharger for your muscles. It recharges all your cellular batteries, so all of your cells, tissues, and organs have more readily available energy.
0: All right, Doc, I love that Everstrong appeals to athletes and people who want to get more reps in the gym, maybe get some extra power in their workouts. But you're also saying there's a big push in the nutritional community to encourage people in their 40s, 50s, 60s, 70s, and even 80s to leverage the power of creatine to stay fit, strong, and healthy. In fact, you say creatine is going mainstream. You know, I shared the story with you before. My mom, who's in her late 70s now, she's taking creatine. She works out a couple of days a week, 3 days a week. She goes to Nautilus, does the free weights because she's got osteoporosis. She wants to maintain her muscle mass, and she wants to make her bones stronger. And as you pointed out, creatine helps to do that. And then the other 3 days during the week, she'll go and she'll swim. Now, she's not trying to get big or strong or anything like that, but even at her age, creatine has benefits.
1: Oh, yeah. And what blows me away about that story, because you told me before, is that her medical doctor recommended creatine for her. And that just goes to show how much more mainstream this is. It's called Everstrong, and it supports the muscles. It supports your power, your strength, your speed. If you're an athlete, you're certainly going to love it. But even if you're not an athlete, you notice the difference. Hundreds and hundreds of human studies back up what we're talking about. You're going to love the benefits you get with this Everstrong formula.
0: That's incredible. 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We'll give that number out again later in the show. But first, Dr. Levin, now listeners can only get Everstrong, this clinically tested creatine blend, from Purity Products, right?
1: Oh, absolutely. Yeah.
0: I know it combines the creatine with the vitamin D, the coffee berry, the fruit XB boron. And for those who don't know, talk about how these work so well together. There's a synergy, and it's also a great value, too. I know we have a free bottle today, but if you wanted to buy all of these things separately, it would cost a small fortune, wouldn't it?
1: Oh, absolutely. I mean, if you went out and bought the CreaPure creatine, that's the purest, finest creatine from Europe, if you bought that, and then you went out and bought a separate antioxidant formula and a separate joint formula and the vitamin D, yeah, that's going to cost you $80, $90, $100 a month. But you're not going to spend that today, not with Purity Products, and you're not even going to spend half that. You're not spending $45, $50, because today it's free. Your job is to be one of the first 1,000 callers and take it seriously. This stuff flies out the door on the big radio stations. Don't take my word for it. Try it. Look in the mirror. Go to the gym. Lift some weights. Play. Do whatever you do. See if you don't feel better.
0: All right, let's talk about how you take this. You have these easy-to-swallow tablets, which are super easy to swallow. It also comes in a very refreshing cherry berry powder. So how do you like to take it? And can people just choose the tablets or the powder when they call in for the free bottle today?
1: Yeah, you can choose tablets or powder. I personally use both, you know, on my workout days or days I'm making a protein shake. On days I'm juicing, let's face it, juicing is becoming very big these days. So if you're doing something like that, the cherry berry powder is fantastic. You just take a scoop, dump it right into your juice, dump it into your protein shake, and that's a great way to take it. But

0: 1 month, no exercise, nothing different. Just took our Everstrong powder for 1 month. In 1 month, they were banging the golf ball 14 yards further. Not only that, 6% more power on the bench press, more explosive. They could lift the weight faster.
1: Guys spend hundreds of dollars on new clubs to drive the ball further.
0: So, Trevor, you could spend $500 on a driver and pick up 5 yards, right? This is 14 yards. People shouldn't just ho-hum about this or yawn about this. This is amazing because, let's face it, this was a golf study, but more explosiveness, more speed, more power. This should help all sports. So if you're a tennis player, if you're a jogger, if you're any kind of an athlete, this has ramifications across the board. But again, these golfers, 1 month on this Everstrong powder we're talking about today, banging the golf ball 14 yards further. Can you imagine? You get your bottle of Everstrong, you don't tell your buddies, take it for a month, and you go out and you're banging the ball 14 yards past them. They don't know what hit them.
1: Wow. All right, we just got a few minutes left here. I want you to recap this amazing story today about creatine, what you like to call the molecule of strength. Who needs it? And what about this double free bottle offer today with the Everstrong plus the B12 energy melts?
0: You know what? My one concern with this show is that literally it sounds too good to be true, right?
1: Right.
0: Like when I tell folks about Everstrong,
2: right,
0: I'm afraid they're going to think I'm making this up. It's not possible, right? You know, I know how you feel because 6, 7, 8 years ago when I started to read about creatine, I almost couldn't believe it. I said to myself, if it's really this good with an excellent safety profile, how come everybody's not using it? But I started to use it and I noticed some incredible benefits. It's just phenomenal. And it's as simple as this. You're going to get on the Everstrong. You're going to try it. You're going to get stronger. You're going to get more powerful. You can look in the mirror and see the difference. There's hundreds and hundreds of human studies backing this up. These aren't studies with a hamster in a lab somewhere. We're talking human studies. I call this stuff muscle fertilizer. It's that great. And of course, we didn't just add the CreaPure creatine. We've discussed that. We added the Fruit XP. Remember that? Joint Health. We added the coffee berry extract, that phenomenal antioxidant that's more potent than blueberries and strawberries for powerful antioxidant protection. I added the vitamin D because it's so important across the board, great for bone health, but also for seniors, vitamin D so important for muscles, especially as we get older, for strength and coordination. Just make sure you're one of the first 1,000 callers. That's the only catch on this whole show. Don't be caller number 1,500. You're not going to get it. Be one of the first 1,000 callers. 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It never happens. People love this formula. 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
8: Rose. President Trump says states will be able to free up money for their budgets with a new plan that cuts costs on Medicaid prescription drugs.
9: Today we're launching the program that will provide the most favored nation discounts to state Medicaid programs covering nearly 70 million Americans. What we're doing is we're providing those tremendous discounts in prices to the states directly.
8: The Trump administration claims that Medicaid will save billions on prescription drug costs as a result of the plan, dubbed the Medicaid Generous Model. President Trump says the U.S. has reached an agreement with Denmark to establish a large military presence in Greenland. The president said Friday the agreement would give the U.S. permanent control over security in Greenland. This is SRN News.
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21: And welcome back to the Scott Jennings Show. Today, you're on Friday, September the 18th. I'm out traveling, as you can see, and we're grateful for your joining us here on this beautiful Friday. I'm in Florida. I don't know where you are, but I hope it's as pretty there as it is right here. Let's give you a quick check of the headlines. President Trump expected to announce a major expansion of his most favored nation drug pricing plan, covering Medicaid programs in all 50 states. 17 drug makers have agreed to offer prices tied to what other developed countries pay. Trump's had a lot of success lowering drug prices. This is a continuation of that effort. White House is withdrawing Lance Schroyer's nomination to lead Immigration and Customs Enforcement, ICE. So the agency will remain under acting leadership while the president considers a replacement. Treasury Department is sanctioning an Iranian cryptocurrency exchange accused of processing hundreds of millions of dollars connected to shipping through the Strait of Hormuz. Iran's Revolutionary Guard involved in that as well. You can see the economic crackdown continues against the Iranians. And the Ohio Senate race, now said to be the most expensive contest of the cycle. Republican groups have launched a $14 million ad blitz to support John Husted against Democrat Sherrod Brown. Very expensive in the Buckeye State. Senator John Husted joins the show early next week to talk about what's going on in Ohio. Those are your headlines today. Let me also talk to you about a headline when it comes to relieving your pain. The headline comes to us from Relief Factor, and the headline says, "Do you believe in miracles?" 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One more story to discuss here. We are finally learning the true identity and true thoughts of the lone holdout juror in the Lindsey Clancy case. This man is named Michael Desronville. And you know the case. This is where Clancy, up in Massachusetts, admitted to killing her three young children. The question in the case was not whether she did it. The question whether she had this postpartum psychosis that left her legally incapable of understanding or controlling what she was doing. Her lawyers argued yes. Prosecutors argued no. 11 jurors sided with the defense. One man would not go along with this. He thought she was guilty of murder. He would not find Lindsey Clancy not guilty by reason of insanity, and this, of course, caused the judge eventually to declare a mistrial. After this was all over, some of the jurors went public, and they portrayed Desronville as stubborn, unreasonable, and unable to defend his position. They really slandered this man's character, if you've seen any of this. But now he's responding. There's news accounts out today. You can read all about it. But Desronville says he never had any doubt. He says when he tried to discuss it with the rest of the jurors, he was interrupted and that his words were mischaracterized. He says the physical evidence, the witnesses, and the prosecution's case convinced him that Clancy knew what she was doing and that she planned it and therefore should be convicted of murder. For all of that, Desronville is being treated like a villain. Well, I think he's a hero. Not because I sat through every minute of the trial or that I can see inside Lindsey Clancy's mind. But the American jury system depends on ordinary citizens like Desronville having the courage to make their own decisions. A jury's not a democracy. We require unanimity for a reason. And it means even one vote counts in that room. A juror's job is not to keep the room happy. It's not to reach a quick verdict. It's not to surrender your conscience because everybody else wants to go home or strike a blow for some cultural crusade. An individual juror's job is to listen to the evidence and follow the law and cast the verdict that he or she honestly believes justice requires. And that is what Desronville says that he did. This is a black man, a Haitian American, a Christian conservative who stood alone in that room. And since then, his name, his politics, and his personal history have been dragged through the mud right in the middle of the public square. In fact, he's even staying now in an undisclosed location because of safety concerns, all because he would not change his vote. Now, three children are dead here, and Lindsey Clancy may eventually get away with this on the issue of mental illness. It may explain her actions. It may relieve her of criminal responsibility. But one juror was not convinced. And when 11 people demanded that he abandon his honest judgment, he said no. That is not a failure of the jury system, ladies and gentlemen. That is evidence that the jury system is working. Michael Desronville stood his ground when standing his ground cost him something, cost him a lot, in fact. And in my book, that makes this man a hero. I encourage you to look up his statements and the news accounts of what Michael Desronville has to say today. Let me turn my attention to one other issue. I'm going to spend the rest of the hour letting you in the room on a speech that I gave a couple of weeks ago about what it means to be from Middle America, to be from rural America. I was invited to speak to the Kentucky Electric Cooperatives Association annual dinner. And I, of course, they serve rural Kentucky. There's electric co-ops that serve rural America all over. I gave a speech about what it means to be from rural America and what rural America means to our country. I want to bring the whole thing to you today here on the Scott Jennings Show. And I want to thank everybody who's involved with the co-ops for the invitation and thank you for the work that you do for the Commonwealth. You keep the lights on. And I imagine that you all are also the people who get blamed when a squirrel makes a bad decision near a transformer. Most people don't spend much time thinking about electricity until they don't have it, or your kid sticks his finger in a light socket. You flip a switch, the lights come on, the refrigerator runs, the air conditioner hums. I mean, as long as you don't live in Europe, the air conditioner hums. Life continues. Most people don't see the planning or the investment or the maintenance or the dangerous work or the lineman who leaves his own family in the middle of the night because somebody else's family needs him. But the story of rural electric cooperatives is about, to me, much more than just
0: electricity. It's one of the great American success stories. There was a time when much of rural America was quite literally in the dark. The large utilities looked at the distances and the terrain and the number of customers, and they said, this is not worth the trouble. Rural communities were considered too remote, too costly to serve. But the people who lived in those communities did not accept that fate. You formed cooperatives, and you built something for yourselves. Neighbors helping neighbors. It's deeply American, and it's deeply Kentuckian. And I think that same spirit of service and community continues to define rural electric cooperatives today. You go where others may not go because you believe every community, no matter how rural, deserves the opportunity to thrive. That includes the homes where we live, the farms that feed our families, feed our country, the schools that are educating the next generation, the churches where we worship, the small business that form the backbone of local economies. Every day, you deliver something without which modern life is impossible. You deliver power. And power is about more than what travels across a line or lights a home. You know that at its core, power is about people. The power to build, to create, to make decisions for ourselves, to shape the future of the community in which you call home.

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10: 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The Answer. Quelling leftist arguments with truth and common sense. They hate that. This is the Scott Jennings Show.
11: You go where others may not go because you believe every community, no matter how rural, deserves the opportunity to thrive. That includes the homes where we live, the farms that feed our families, feed our country, the schools that are educating the next generation, the churches where we worship, the small business that form the backbone of local economies. Every day, you deliver something without which modern life is impossible. You deliver power. And power is about more than what travels across a line or lights a home. You know that at its core, power is about people. The power to build, to create, to make decisions for ourselves, to shape the future of the community in which you call home. I've thought about the word power quite a bit over the last year because I've spent much of it traveling the country. I've been appearing on television, radio stations, doing this book tour in front of audiences across the country. I've been in 40 states, I think. And I, as was mentioned, and as if some of you have, I wrote a book called A Revolution of Common Sense. I signed a few. Joe gave me a great list. Congratulations if you got one. I was looking at the list. Al Cross's name was on the list. I signed it for you, Al. I said, just what you always wanted, a book with Donald Trump on the cover. I knew. Go right on your bookshelf. I didn't choose the name by accident. In fact, I'll tell you why I chose the name. I was sitting on the set at CNN on Inauguration Day last year, and the president said, we're going to have a revolution of common sense. And I turned to Van Jones, and I said, that'd be a great name for a book. And he said, please don't. So I called a publisher and pitched him my idea. I said, I think we're living through a political revolution. But it's a revolution that most normal Americans don't consider revolutionary at all. Pretty simple. Americans want to have a say in their own future. They want leaders who trust them. They want institutions that work for them. They want solutions that are grounded in the reality of their everyday experience. Secure the border. Make government work for taxpayers. Produce energy enough to keep our lives moving, keep the cost down. Don't let bureaucrats run every detail of your life. Don't apologize for the greatest nation the world has ever known. Put the interests of the American people first. In Washington, these ideas these days are sometimes treated as radical. Around here, we generally, you know, call it any other Tuesday. But writing the book gave me the opportunity to spend time with the president and the people around him. When you write a book about Trump, everybody has the same question. What's he really like? The answer is actually very simple. Behind the scenes, he's very much the same as he is on television. There is not a quiet or restrained book club version of Donald Trump. He has opinions about everything. Politics, television, buildings, polls, golf, the media. I can assure you he has opinions about CNN that I've not yet shared with my colleagues. When I first met him, I'd been talking about him on television for almost 10 years, but after I decided to write the book, I thought, well, if I'm going to write a book about the first 100 days of this term, I should go get his cooperation. So I made an appointment, but I didn't really know him. He knew me from TV, I knew that, but he didn't know me. So I made an appointment and I went over there and opened the door, and I expected to see the president, but gathered in the Oval Office was the entire cabinet, a lot of the senior staff, and he's conducting a meeting. This is very early in the term. And he looks up from the Resolute desk and he says, "You look terrific. I mean, you look good on TV, but you actually look terrific. Have a seat next to the other Scott." Bessent, the Treasury Secretary. He's the other Scott in my household. So I plopped down on the couch, and I didn't exactly know what I was getting myself into. He was conducting six meetings at the same time. He had Bessent and the economics guys talking about different issues. He had Rubio and Witkoff, and they were talking about the Middle East. And
10: common sense for the American people. 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
14: 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Reuters Institute says we're now one of the top news brands in the nation. 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
11: And welcome back to The Scott Jennings Show. It's a special edition of the show today. A few weeks ago, I was invited to give a speech to the Kentucky Electric Cooperatives Association. These are the rural electric co-ops that means so much to the rural communities they serve. You have rural electric co-ops in states all over this country, and I gave a speech about what rural America means to me and what it means to our country. I'm giving you that speech in its entirety today. We get back to it right now on The Scott Jennings Show.
21: I was watching all of this unfold, and then the door flies open, and this kid comes running in, and he says, "Mr. President, I have bad news. They are still using paper straws in the White House mess. They must have not gotten my order." He had literally just signed an executive order banning paper straws. I thought to myself, I don't know who was running the country the last 4 years, but I know who's running it right now. But all this is going on, and he finally remembers that I'm sitting there, and he says, "Does everybody here know Scott? He is like our best guy. He knows how to defend me without getting fired, which is no small talent." And then, "To be honest, Scott, you used to be a little bit average, but then I came along and now you're terrific." You can read all about the rest of it. It was quite a journey. Beneath the humor and personality of the president, there is something that I learned that I think his critics have consistently failed to understand. He possesses an instinctive connection to people who believe that the institutions of this country have stopped listening to them. He understands that millions of Americans do not want to be managed by Washington. They do not want to be condescended to by the media. They do not want to be told that their values are obsolete, that their communities are backwards, and that their country is something that they ought to feel guilty about. They want somebody to notice them, to fight for them, and to treat their concerns as legitimate. That's the real story behind the political revolution going on in this country. It's not merely the story of one man, although he is currently the president. It's really a story about millions of Americans reclaiming a voice that they believed had been taken from them. A great many of these people live in rural America. And I've had this extraordinary privilege of trying to tell that story at least the first 100 days of this term. The further I've traveled on this tour, though, I've found myself thinking more and more about where I started. It's difficult to explain what it feels like to sit aboard Air Force One to staff or interview the President of the United States when part of you is still a kid sitting in a school in Dawson Springs, Kentucky. Dawson Springs is not a place from which people were expected to wind up working for or interviewing the president. Nobody looked at me on the little league field in Dawson Springs and said, "There goes a future CNN commentator." In fact, some people who watch CNN today still aren't convinced I should be a CNN commentator. But that's the great promise of rural America. Extraordinary people can come from places that the wider world barely notices. Talent is not confined to New York or Washington or the large urban areas. Ambition does not recognize county lines. Potential can be found in every small town and at the end of every country road if we give people the tools and the opportunity and the confidence to pursue it. Dawson Springs, like many of the towns in which you live, was a place where people expected you to work. They expected you to keep your word, to show up when you said you would, to respect your neighbors, and to understand that you are not the center of the universe. It's a place where people know each other. If you did something good, everybody heard about it. If you did something stupid, everybody heard about it faster. And growing up in rural Kentucky taught me lessons that no university or campaign or television network could ever teach. I did not grow up with a master plan to wind up in the White House or on CNN or on the radio every day or to write a book about a president. My journey was a series of opportunities and choices, unexpected turns, hard work, generous mentors, victories, defeats, and moments where somebody just decided, "I'm going to take a chance on a kid from Kentucky." My first paid campaign was for George W. Bush in 2000. And then I got to work in his White House, a high honor that I still think about almost every day. I had the privilege of learning politics from Senator Mitch McConnell, one of the most consequential figures that Kentucky has ever produced. I've worked on campaigns across the country, winning some, losing some, although like every political consultant, I prefer discussing the winners more than the losers. But eventually the road landed at CNN. And my job there is sometimes described as political commentator. My children describe it as dad getting yelled at for an hour. Either description is accurate. On television, you sometimes get about 22 seconds to solve all the problems of the world. Someone asks a question about an issue that's been dividing the country for years. Six people begin talking. A commercial break approaches, and somehow it falls to me to restore national unity before the Viagra ad comes on. It's an unusual life, but I take the responsibility seriously. When I'm at the table, I'm not there to just merely offer another political opinion. We all have them. I'm trying to represent millions of Americans who watch these national conversations and wonder whether anybody involved has ever driven a gravel road, attended a county fair, raised an animal, balanced a small business payroll, or waited 3 days for the right part to show up at the tractor supply. I'm trying to represent people who love their country without embarrassment, who believe that faith and family still matter, who work hard, who pay all their taxes, who obey the law, and all they ever ask is that their government demonstrate the same basic level of responsibility that is expected of them. I've come to believe that I did not reach this national stage in spite of being from rural Kentucky. I think I've reached it because I am from rural Kentucky. Rural America teaches you to distinguish between what is fashionable and what is true. It teaches you that common sense is not simplistic. It is accumulated wisdom, and it's earned through work, family, faith, failure, responsibility, and living with the consequences of your decisions. People who work with land and weather and machinery and animals and energy and tight margins cannot afford to live their lives entirely in theory. Reality eventually sends a bill. And that perspective is needed anywhere where important decisions are made by people who will never personally experience the consequences. After all the campaigns and elections and interviews and television arguments and book events and miles, I've learned a few things about America I want to share with you. The first is that this country is much healthier than the national conversation makes it appear. If you watch nothing but cable television, and if you do that, please stop, you might conclude that all Americans hate each other, that our country is but 5 minutes from collapse. Now, I work in cable television, so you have to understand, we're paid to make 5 minutes feel like three. Conflicts are loud. Outrage gets a lot of attention. Anger generates clicks. But that is not the whole country. It's not most of the country. You travel around our country, and you find something different. You do find neighbors helping neighbors. You still have parents showing up to volunteer at schools and to coach children who are not their own. Churches are feeding families. Communities, as we well know here, are working together to rebuild after storms. And you see linemen leaving their homes in terrible weather because somebody a few miles away needs their power restored. That's America. In fact, that's the real America. Not the collection of angry clips assembled for television, but the millions of quiet acts of duty, service, kindness that holds this country together every day. America is not primarily what happens in Washington. It's what happens in the places that Washington rarely sees. The second thing I've learned is that rural America must never apologize for itself. Rural Americans are sometimes discussed by my colleagues as though they are a problem to be solved, a population that must be managed, modernized, lectured to, or rescued. I reject this completely. Rural America feeds this country. It powers this country. It serves in our military. It preserves our traditions. It raises children who understand responsibility, and it supplies a disproportionate share of our national common sense. My view is that rural America is not a museum exhibit, nor is it a relic of the past. It is essential to America's future. The coming years will demand more American energy, not less. Artificial intelligence, advanced manufacturing, data centers, electrification, national security will place enormous demands on the electric grid. The people in this room will determine whether America meets those demands. Your mission began with bringing electricity to communities that others had written off. And today, you're helping those communities compete in an economy that no one could have imagined when the first cooperative lines were strung. The third thing I've learned is that institutions survive only when they remember whom they serve. The greatest crisis facing American institutions is not merely incompetence. It's forgetting the customer. Government forgets the taxpayer. Universities forget the student. The media forgets the viewer. Political parties forget the voter. And large corporations even sometimes forget exactly who is buying their products.
0: Well, thank you for listening to the Scott Jennings Show today. It's a special edition of the show. I'm giving you my speech to the Kentucky Rural Electric Cooperatives Association. 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I'm from rural America. 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
23: I'm Jeff Stewart with Reliant Air Conditioning. Imagine this scene. Your AC is dead. It's 92 degrees inside, and the service tech is climbing down the attic ladder to deliver the final verdict. And what he says in the next 30 seconds could be the most expensive sentence you hear.

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2: Welcome back to The Scott Jennings Show. So glad you're with us today. I've been presenting my speech that I recently gave to the Kentucky Rural Electric Cooperatives Association. I know many of you out there listening to this show are from rural America, from middle America, and I wanted to bring you my remarks because in mainstream media, our views, our values, the way we live life in rural America, it's often condescended to, overlooked, and I wanted you to know you've got somebody out there fighting for you. If you're from rural America, if you appreciate being from or living in rural America, you are the target audience for this speech, and I'm so honored to bring it to you. And we get right back to it and finish it up here on Friday on The Scott Jennings Show.
3: Somewhere tonight, at the end of a country road, there is a child doing homework beneath a light powered by one of your cooperatives. We do not know what that child will become. Farmer, teacher, nurse, dean, governor, senator. Maybe some of them will become something we can't even imagine today. But our responsibility is not to predict what children will do extraordinary things. It is to make sure that none of them is written off because of where they begin. That is the real meaning of the word power. It is not merely something carried across a wire. It is the opportunity that is created at the other end of it. It's the farmer who can operate modern equipment, or the small business that finds a way to keep the lights on and the doors open, the student who's finally connected to the world, the family who doesn't have to move away, the town that competes for the next big thing. I've seen America from some remarkable vantage points, from the White House, from campaign headquarters and television studios, from the window of Air Force One. I've seen a great deal of it through the window of a rental car while trying to figure out why the GPS has taken me down a road that hasn't been repaved since the Carter administration. But I have never seen anything that made me believe that the heart of America resides in Washington, D.C. The heart of America is still found in communities where people know one another and depend on one another and show up for one another. It's found in places where handshakes still get deals done, where people gather after storms, where Friday night football and church suppers and county fairs are not quaint traditions, but institutions that give your community an identity. I learned that in Dawson Springs. I see it in your cooperative communities across the state. I see it in the spirit represented in this room tonight. The people who first built rural electric cooperatives had no guarantees they would succeed. They just believed that neighbors mattered and that communities deserved a future. Every generation inherits the same obligation. Our job is to leave the country stronger than we found it, to defend institutions that work and to repair those that do not, to preserve the values that sustained us while embracing new things, new technology that will carry us forward, to make sure that children in rural Kentucky inherit not merely electricity, but genuine opportunity. We should never allow anyone to convince us that America's best days are behind. We are, after all, the people who crossed a continent, lit the countryside, defeated fascism and communism, split the atom, landed on the moon, built the modern world, and continually renew the promise of liberty. The next great American achievement may begin in a laboratory or a factory, a farm, a classroom, or

0: at the kitchen table of a modest Kentucky home at the end of a lonely country road. And when that moment comes, there's a good chance that one of you in this room will have made a decision that kept the lights on. So my message to you tonight is to keep building and to keep serving, to keep listening and keep believing in the communities that everybody else overlooks. Keep the lights on. You never know who may be sitting beneath one of them, dreaming of a place that no one expects them to go. Thank you all for what you do for rural Kentucky. Thank you for the faith that you place in your communities and our Commonwealth. God bless the cooperatives in the United States of America. Thank you all very much.
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3: You know, we hear a lot these days about conviction, but real conviction isn't measured by what you say when it's easy. 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And when you do, you can watch Charlie Kirk, American Martyr, and help bring more stories of faith, courage, and conviction to audiences around the world.
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5: News. I'm Mary Rose. At an Oval Office event, President Trump announced a nationwide plan to lower Medicaid drug prices and help state budgets.
6: Medicaid programs covering nearly 70 million Americans. What we're doing is we're providing those tremendous discounts in prices to the states directly.
5: The Trump administration claims that Medicaid will save billions on prescription drug costs as a result of the plan, dubbed the Medicaid Generous Model. President Trump says the U.S. has reached an agreement with Denmark to establish a large military presence in Greenland. The president said Friday the agreement would give the U.S. permanent control over security in Greenland. This is SRN News.
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8: From the halls of Austin to the fights in D.C. that hit us at home, this is Politics with the Big Dogs.
9: Hello, hello, hello. This is Anthony Holm, host of Politics with the Big Dogs, and we have a great show for you today. We're gonna talk about the socialist mayors of America. A group of them have banded together, and they are actually suing the Trump administration. What are they suing about? They're suing to ensure that they, the mayors, can still use their local tax money, the monies that you and I and others pay, to give welfare benefits to green card holders and temporary visa status holders, and to ensure the Trump administration won't use that knowledge, that information of, oh, they're drawing down society's services, when considering to extend those visas or green card. Of course, it's New York City's Mayor Mondami who's leading it, but it's a cabal of socialist mayors. That is how hardcore the liberal left has become. And then the Bush dynasty political girl guru, Karl Rove, tells a group here in Texas he's voting for the Democrat candidate, not the Republican in Texas. And this is the Democrat who voted to use your tax dollars, yours and mine, to sexually transition children in the state of Texas. That's who Carl has announced he's voting for. And then we break down in detail the competing property tax plans and what has happened to property taxes over the last 15 years. Now, this is the Abbott plan, basically versus the Patrick plan. The House has not come out and announced a formal plan. You're going to be surprised how much this issue has flip-flopped over the last 15 years and what is happening where. And frankly, we're still all watching our property taxes just go up, up, up, up. And then last, but certainly not least, a group of liberty-minded folks have chosen Texas as a place to launch a liberty-minded law school. Incredible. University of Austin announces, I think it's in with partnership with the Federalist Society, of a law school where it is merit driven, not race based. And they're going to talk about the founding, the foundational documents on which our country has run for the last 250 years. What a great gift to liberty. So we sure appreciate them. And make sure you are signed up and following us. This radio show is 54 minutes. We have a lot more content in the podcast. This is a limited show. There's 50 plus podcasts up. We're on Substack. We're on YouTube. We're on Apple. We're on Spotify. Any place you can find and download content, we are there. So this is Politics with the Big Dogs. This is Anthony Holm. It's time to move on to our show. Here we go. All right, guys, Anthony Holm here, host of Politics with the Big Dogs. If you're just joining us, we're in flow of the show, and it's dynamite. But we've got to go and move on to the next topic, and it's this. Recently, the state of Texas, the House Committee on Ways and Means, WAM, met, and they were breaking out in a prelude to one of the big fights of the session, property taxes, and really property taxes and the massive growth in our property taxes burden on you and I and on the citizenry of Texas, the law-abiding taxpayers is driven by our public schools, right? Public school finance. So that's the big battle. That's a big fight. And it's been the big battle and it's been the big fight for decades. And the Republican-led legislature, in my opinion, frankly, has done nothing material to accomplish or solve this, right? We're seeing it every year. And everybody's pointing the finger at the other guy, right? The state say, oh, it's your local tax appraisers. Tax appraisers say it's the state. Some say the local elected officials at the county level say it isn't us. It's the appraisal board. That's who's screwing you. So nobody's taking responsibility and owning it. But let's talk about what it is and at least have a structural sense and what the real debate is about and will be about. So here's the deal. State of Texas budget just exploded the last 5 years, right? 7 years or so, COVID. We've talked about this. The Republican-led led legislature has been the proverbial, you know, spending like drunken sailors, to include our champions, right? The Senate just went and appropriated like $3 billion in cash and put it into an Alzheimer's fund. Like, what are we doing in the state of Texas trying to solve Alzheimer's or even the cancer one that Rick Perry did, right? Those are great causes, but they should be done at the federal level. The state of Texas doesn't have the skill set to go do that, and it's inappropriate use of our tax dollars. But set that aside, right? So we got $338 billion with a B. A billion is $1,000 million, and it's a two-year state budget, which means that the state budget is like 180-ish billion per year. Did I do my math right there? I guess maybe 170 billion is more appropriate. So about 170 billion a year. And each year, 30 billion of it, of the state dollars, are supporting our public schools, right? So local taxes and state dollars are used to support our public schools. Public school enrollment has been going down, and particularly the last 5 years or so, as charters and options present themselves. And I will suggest that is largely because over the last 20 years, achievement and student outcome, their ability, what they're learning, has dropped so much, right? I believe, as we have discussed many times, that the adults in the system, and when I'm talking about the system, I mean the legislature, has been catering to other adults in the public school system, the teachers and the educrats and the school boards and all of the principals and the administrators, of which there are many, many, many. And quite often the we have 1,200 or so school districts in Texas, which is an absurd number. Most states, if they were our size, they would have 10% or so of those, right? Like, you just get buying power, you get scale values. We have every little community that has its own school district, and it has a lot of redundancy in the administrators and the superintendents. All tend to be higher paid, right? Quite often they being the public school system, are the largest employers in that area, in that community. So what does this mean? It means that right around 20% of the state budget is spent on public schools. And it doesn't mean that all of the expenses associated with public schools are paid by the state budget. In fact, not at all. That is absolutely wrong. But the state pays down a lot of what we reference as M&O, maintenance and operation. So what is that? Well, that is salaries of teachers. That is educational instruction, curriculum costs. It's air conditioning. It's maintaining the facilities. It is kind of what it sounds like, right? Meals, transportation. Shockingly, transportation is one of the most expensive line items. Running those buses, keeping them safe, staff salaries who are non-teaching professionals, right? And then separate from that is debt and bond expense and debt service, right? Because we've built so many schools, right? We built all these facilities, huge stadiums, when they being the local communities, do that primarily on debt. And they'll football stadium that'll cost many tens of millions. And we all like our high school football, but let's be honest about it. We, you and I, and the local taxpayers, and even the state taxpayers, are paying off that stadium for many, many years to come. So here's the big debate and what has happened. So it's very significant to know that Dan Patrick, the lieutenant governor, has been the champion of increasing the homestead exemption. So somebody has a house that's worth $500,000. His solution to lowering your property tax is saying, hey, an additional $40,000 is not subject to tax. An additional $100,000 is not subject to tax. So we have been doing this, we as a state, since at least 97, right? In 1997, we increased the mandatory homestead exemption from 5,000 to 15,000, for example. And we have different levels of exemptions. We have, if you're disabled or veteran, you have a higher tier of exemption. But generally, we have a mandatory exemption, and we did in 97, 96, $5,000 and raised it to $15,000. So if your home was only worth $100,000, you got a nice little reduction, right? And then about 10 years later, of course, property taxes were out of control and people were panicked about it. And in 97, they called it HB 4, House Bill 4, that did this. And then in 2006, House Bill 1, when you get these low House bills or these low Senate bill numbers, like 1 through 20 or even 1 through 50, means it's a priority. In the House, it's a priority of the Speaker, and in the Senate, it's a priority of the Lieutenant Governor. So it's got a lot of juice and generally is driven by outcry. So we did HB 1 in 2006, where we basically compressed things. It's hard to describe, but we reduced school district M&O rates by about two-thirds. We put a cap on it. Instead of $1.50 per valuation, it could be a dollar. And then we added, like they call these magic 17 pennies. You could do an additional capacity up to $1.17. It was this real weird, convoluted tax funding formula that I know I'm not giving justice to here, but they called them magic pennies, and it was an abysmal failure. There's no way around it. All the school districts instantly ran it up to the dollar plus the magic 17. So 9 years later, then we have SB1. Now we're in 2015, right? So now we're at 11 years ago. And this is when Dan Patrick is in and in control of the Texas Senate. So as I said early, he's a big increased homestead exemption guy. So then SB1 in 2015 increased the mandatory minimum homestead exemption in Texas from 15,000 to 25,000. So they said, okay, we're going to really severely cut your property taxes. We hear you. It's a burden. It's growing. We're going to go from 15,000 to 25,000 in you don't have to pay property taxes on it. Well, that didn't do enough, right? Because then they come back 4 years later in 2019, House Bill 3, and it says, okay, we're going to compress M&O rates, right? Because this maintenance and operation rates that the local taxpayer is paying is still too high. We're going to reduce it by 7%. We're going to do some automatic compressions, or we're going to put some caps. And a less convoluted effort than the 2006, but still pretty dang convoluted. Well, that didn't do enough, right? We still, you and I and everybody else, were still paying way too much of property tax. And that's a 2019 session. So 4 years later, they come back and they go the other direction. The lieutenant governor wins on that one, and the House won in the first one. They're going back and forth and back and forth. So now it's 2021, and SB1, Senate Bill 1, says, no, no, no, we know how to solve it. We're hearing you. We're going to solve it. We're going to increase the exemption from $25,000 to $40,000 and do some ongoing and like catch up compression as well. But generally, the thrust of it was increasing the exemption. And this is where, at this point in time that I recall, there was a big split between conservatives, and even Dan Patrick and the advocates of the exemption. Increasing the exemption. So the increasing the exemption, of course, is really easy to communicate and people understand it. You get it, right? It makes sense. A lot of conservatives argued, hey, that extra $15,000 doesn't do anything for me. I'm in an $800,000 house and I'm paying an awful lot of property taxes. But the guy who's in the barrio with a $100,000 house, it does a lot for, right? Like, who are you taking care of? We really need a compression. We need some, or I don't want to be too technical. They need something more than a homestead. So then fast forward 2 years, and because, of course, not enough happened. Now we're at Senate Bill 2. So the Senate's won again, and Dan Patrick has won again. And they say, okay, we're going to do the homestead exemption from 40,000, even though that we just raised it to 40 2 years ago, and we're going to take it to 100,000. And we're also going to compress M&O rates, right? This maintenance and operations, which are $30 billion a year. We're gonna do this hybrid model. And then that turned out to not be enough in 23. We're all still screaming, getting taxed out of our homes. So 2025 session increased the homestead exemption from $100,000 to $140,000. This is SB 4, so Senate Bill 4. So the last 6 years, the last three sessions in a row, the Senate has won the argument about what's going to happen, how it's going to happen. And most recently, the tax exemption, the like across the board minimum homestead exemption is the first $140,000 in valuation of your home. Well, again, if you're in the barrio areas and your home's valued at $150,000, you're hardly paying any property tax. And if your area and your community doesn't have enough property tax under that scenario to fund your schools, then the state comes in under Robin Hood and redistributes from the wealthy communities. And folks who have more expensive homes, let's say this million-dollar home, now they're not paying local property tax on the first $140,000. That's a nice exemption. It's 14%. But they're still getting an awful lot of tax that they're having to pay on the remaining 86% of their home value. And many people are losing their homes over this. So we're still being taxed out and it's still too much. We're just watching these numbers increase, increase, increase. And I also want to praise the legislative effort in last session 25 because they gave elderly and disabled additional benefits. And, you know, they made a much more material investment. Now, the budget was big. We had a huge, huge surplus. We still had leftover surplus even from the COVID days, right? But I do not expect that to be the situation coming up next year. And I suspect it'll get much worse in 2 years. So the background on that is important because the fight over property taxes is going to be the Senate, led by Dan Patrick, who says we got to just keep increasing the homestead exemption, period. And then Governor Abbott, who's saying, no, we got to end M&O, period. That's $30 billion. That's the massive driver. We got to end M&O at the state level. And we end it by a few different ways. I think what he's going to advance is that the locals have to pick up more and more of their own local community school district, number one. Number two, the state budget needs cut, and those cuts move over to help offset the M&O. Because here's what we're doing basically in educating our kids. We're spending about $13,000 per student in Texas over that nine-month school year to educate them. But you and I and the taxpayers in the state of Texas are actually paying $19,000 per child. So we're paying like 50% more. And you have to say, okay, well, wait a second. Where's that money go? Well, that money goes to pay for the building and the construction and the debt service of all the buildings these children are in, right? So they get us with this categorization, this label called M&O, right? The maintenance and operation, what you're paying your teachers, what you're spending on curriculum, what you're spending on meals, what you're spending to bus the kids in. It's about $13,000 on average. Now, it's higher for a child with disabilities, and it's, you know, this is blended model. But you're looking at about $13,000 generally. But you and I, the taxpayer, are paying $19,000 because of all of these buildings and all the debt service associated with these buildings. So that's a 50% jump, right? That's $6,000 more. It's a 47-ish% increase. And that's one of the reasons how they hide it. Because we, the state of Texas, which the state doesn't have money, it's you and I giving them money in the form of taxes. We're paying $19,000 per unit in total through the public school system for the like 5.3 million children who are in our school system. That's how the numbers work out. And that's what one of the great debates is going to be about property taxes, right? Abbott says you got to eliminate the school M&O property taxes for homeowners, just period. I think it is exclusively to homeowners. He wants to keep them on commercial buildings and things, but I'm thinking and not knowing. And if that happened, then our property tax bills would be cut about in half, right? Because most of the taxes are funding the schools. It's about 13 grand, but in truth, we're paying 19 because of that M&O. That is what's baked into this deal. So $60 billion over every 2 years, $60 billion out of our $338 billion budget, which just keeps exploding. Like, I'm shocked that the Republican-led legislature just keeps letting the budget get so out of control. It's insane to me. It's a great failing. But that is the fight. Abbott says we got to eliminate M&O because effectively the exemptions aren't getting this there. We've been doing exemptions. I think that's a really strong argument, at least the second part of it, that the exemptions are inadequate, not getting us there. And then this opaqueness of the pay down magic pennies, compression, like, doesn't make sense to people. You can't articulate it. And nobody over the last 25 years is seeing it show up. Any of these efforts show up in a reduction in property taxes. Yet all the elected officials are blaming other elected officials or blaming who are then blaming appointed officials. Like, it's kind of a big circular firing squad, but it's resulted in a scam for you and I because they keep giving lip service to property tax reductions while we're getting taxed out of our homes. Many of us are paying $20,000 a year in property taxes. My home is 25, 26 years old, and I'm paying $20,000 a year. I'm blessed that the home has nice value, but man, it is a money pit. It's a 25-year-old home. Lovely, but $20,000 a year? That's insane. We can never own our home if we have that kind of debt, that kind of government call. Even if your home is paid off, if you got to cough up $20,000, $25,000 a year for the privilege of owning it and living in it, to the local governments and a combination of the local and ultimately the state government, because they're paying, you know, $6,000 per headcount for building construction and interest and debt service. And they're not including that as the cost of educating a child at, which is about $13,000 a unit. I mean, that's the scam. And there has been no solution. There's been no benefit, no material aid to you and I. It is all lip service. So I know it's convoluted. I know it's a little bit difficult, but hopefully that gets us a baseline understanding of, do we continue to increase exemptions, the portion of your home that is exempted from any tax, or do we go and eliminate maintenance and operation, M&O tax? I mean, that is the great debate. Abbott wants elimination of M&O. The Senate wants to continue raising exemptions. And I haven't heard a lot out of the House. I think that they're somewhat ambivalent, probably, and want to use it as an opportunity for a great trade. That'd be my great guess. Like, what happens is the governor, but particularly lieutenant governor and the speaker, end up making trades. They have certain bills that are important to them or their members, and they need it through. And the other guy, the counterparty, holds those bills hostages because they, too, if the lieutenant governor has bills that he wants through, then he grabs the ones that the House wants through and holds them hostage. And the House has to do the same thing and hold the Senate priority hostage. And then they effectively make trades. And those are brokering deals. I suspect that this falls into that category because it's kind of a triangle. It's Abbott really wants the M&O and a material reduction in property taxes. Dan Patrick and the Senate want to just keep increasing the exemption amount from your home. And I have not heard a lot out of the House. So this is what's coming. And the Texas House, the WAM, a committee of Ways and Means, started meeting on it and outlined this stuff, and the data set was out there, so I wanted us to have the benefit of it. But that's where it is, and that's where it's going. If you're just joining us, this is Anthony Holm, host of Politics with the Big Dogs. Make sure you're following us. We're on Substack. We have 50 plus episodes. 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There are at least 50 shows that have been loaded. We're on Spotify. We're on YouTube. We're everywhere you find a podcast. I'm just not that cool. Don't know them all. And recently on Substack, so make sure you're subscribing. Lots of substantive issues, policy, politics, interesting things about the state of Texas. All right, guys, we've got to move on. 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
9: All right, guys. So if you're just joining us, this is Anthony Holm, host of Politics with the Big Dogs. And there's so much action going on. And in part, Ken Paxton's just evisceration of John Cornyn in the Republican primary has exposed to all of you and the rest of Texans what myself and so many others on the inside of these campaigns have seen for decades. And that is effectively this, that there is the Bush Cornyn, kind of Kay Bailey Hutchison, Karl Rove cabal of moderation, absolute moderation. Get behind the most moderate candidate you can and do the least amount that you have to in conservative policy, and then go back to the voters and tell them how incredibly conservative you are and how everything else is everybody's fault. Raise a bunch of money and defend corporate insurance businesses, basically, and then try to do it all again, just over and over. And this has been the model for 30 years. And it goes back to KBH, Kay Bailey Hutchison, right? Like Karl Rove, who was incredibly influential in Texas, by far, I believe, the most influential Republican policy advisor and political advisor in Texas in the 90s. The guy's brilliant. No way around it. He's brilliant. I disagree with him on a lot of policy and a lot of strategic efforts, but that's okay. He's a gifted guy, and he was by far the most successful political actor in Texas for 15 or 20 years. No way around it. In fact, he guided a ship to the U.S. Presidency, right? Like, that says all you need to know. Gifted fella. But the model that he and George W. Bush and the Bush machine, his father included, and the Cornyns and the Kay Bailey Hutchisons, their model has been lock up all the big money, ostracize conservatives, ostracize conservative policy, and try to elect the most moderate Republican possible to have the easiest time in the against a Democrat in the November election, right, in the general election. That's not an unreasonable strategy if you're just trying to win elections. In fact, it's probably a really smart strategy if you're only trying to win elections. My interest and many of your interests as listeners and activists has been policy outcomes, right? We've talked a lot on this show is policy outcomes. What does it mean? It's one of the reasons that I was reasonably impressed by the Texas House and the Texas Senate last session. I thought that we had some of the best policy outcomes in the last 20 years from legislature. I want more, of course, and there's things that I disagree with 100%, but the outcomes matter, right? So the Karl Rove, George W. Bush, Kay Bailey, Cornyn, cabal machine, their outcomes have been focused on November elections. Not policy, November elections. No way around it. And what they would do is they'd elect these really moderate folks in the primary. We'd have contested primaries. They'd elect moderate members. And Karl Rove got all behind Kay Bailey Hutchison against, you know, conservative, real conservative Jack Fields and others. Cornyn with Tom Paakin and others, right? Like the list is long. Get the most moderate people and then try to push them through the primary with all of the cash and just overspend. And then the policy outcomes are largely ignored. You know, more often than not, negotiate with and join the Democrats and move in policy and just do the minimum amount to survive another Republican primary. That's been their model. So in the last 10, 12, 15 years, that model has not worked real well for them. We had the Tea Party uplifting movement that went against the Karl Rove machine and the Cornyn machine and the TLR, the Texas for Lawsuit Reform machine, who just want real moderate Republicans who defend insurance companies and largely join with Democrats, right? That's been their model. Well, we, you and I, and the people who had just been living our lives, taking care of our family, doing our thing, we finally got fed up
11: and the Tea Party really got out there, and it put in policy-focused conservatives, people who were, their outcomes were not the November election, their outcomes were policy outcomes. And then the Cornyns and the Roves and the W's, the George W. Bushes of the world all said, wait a second, you can't do this. We're going to lose. We're going to lose. Democrats are all going to win. You've defeated us. You killed the nomination. And guess what? We all won, right? We almost all got elected in November. And we had these incredible policy outcomes relative to the last 30 years. So we broke that model, and we did it often with state reps, 5, 10, 12 state representatives. Lieutenant Governor Dan Patrick was one of that profile of model. He has since moderated quite a bit relative to at least to big insurance and to big business. Now his son, Ryan Patrick, is leading the charge to defend insurance companies by running now TLR, Texans for Lawsuit Reform. So, you know, some of that I think is familial, but he's just also moderated the longer he's been in statewide office. But he was definitely the strong conservative in a four-way primary for lieutenant governor, and he won, right? And everybody really castigated him. He was underfunded, all of these things, but goes into a runoff and he won. Ken Paxton, very much the same thing, right? A three-way primary, 12 years ago with Dan Branch, and frankly, I'm blanking on the other guy's name. I can see him perfectly. He was a statewide, a railroad commissioner, Barry Smitherman, that was his name. Same deal. Paxton gets into the runoff and just eviscerates it. So the reason that I point these conservatives out, because the Bush machine, the Cornyn machine, the Karl Rove machine, basically that cabal, those are a single machine. They couldn't control the Ken Paxtons or the Tea Party activists or the Mitch Littles and the Katrina Pearsons who are in the Texas legislature now, who are real conservatives, and Andy Hopper. Shelley Luther, of course, right? There's Mark DeRazio in San Antonio and LaHood in Bexar County, guys who are like, wait a second, policy matters. Policy outcome matters. I'm going to take a stand. I'm not just going to do what these moderate power brokers tell me to do. If it's bad policy, we're not going to do it. We're going to do what's good for Texas, right? So more and more, they, being the Cornyn cabal, have been denouncing Republicans, right? We see it all over the place with Ken Paxton. They went, Karl Rove came, said Cornyn's going to kick his butt, did it out on TV, and now they're saying, oh, well, Trump got the guy he wanted. Trump did this. No, Ken Paxton was winning by like 9 points before Trump endorsed him. And Trump endorsed him late on the second day of early voting. That race was over. Now the margin increased dramatically. There's no way around it. The margin jumped massively with Trump, but Cornyn was always going to lose, even with 150 million. Well, Don Huffines is another profile like that, right? Basically, Dan Patrick was kind of the tip of the spear. I think it was 12 years ago. And then behind him came the Don Huffines of the world, the Ken Paxton of the world, and now the Beau French of the world. Beau French is a railroad commissioner, the Republican nominee for railroad commissioner, and he beat Jim Wright in the primary, because here's Jim Wright, another moderate, just kind of go along, get along. And conservatives, real conservatives who care about outcomes, are taking people down, these moderates, left and right. We, however, active conservatives have not been doing that for so many years. And we get in these contested primaries and we lose them. And then the Cornyns and the Karl Roves and the George W. Bushes would finger wag at us. This is for the good of the party. You got to show up and vote. You got to do this. Well, all of this is background to say, you know, about a week ago, Karl Rove comes out and says, I'm voting for the Democrat for Texas Railroad Commission. I'm voting for the Democrat, and I'm voting against Beau French. And he makes national news, international news. Like, these guys have always had that mindset, and now they're just doing it publicly. Cornyn is actively trying to sabotage Ken Paxton. He is raising money and sending it out of state for other Senate candidates. He is unwilling to actively endorse, campaign for, or anything else in support of Ken Paxton, hoping and praying Tallarico wins. That's what they're doing. And now Karl Rove is publicly out there saying, I am voting against the Republican nominee for railroad commission, a statewide office. He is wanting the first Democrat to be elected statewide in Texas in 30 years. This guy is a radical activist Democrat. And Karl Rove is telling the world, I'm voting for Democrat John Rosenthal for Railroad Commission. This is what the Bush, Cornyn, I'll even add KBH, Karl Rove, Texas cabal is trying to achieve, both in policy outcomes and in electoral politics. I believe that our party has moved on from them. These Republicans simply did not deliver. They have not materially lowered property taxes. And by the way, Abbott was way more one of them for a longer period of time than one of us. And in fact, I think at heart, he's still one of them. He kind of gives lip service to our issues, and sometimes he'll take a really aggressive approach on our issues. I wonder and frankly believe that Don Huffines challenging him in the Republican primary when he did a few years ago helped Abbott see the light on a number of issues. But he is not a substantive policy leader, right? Like the Paxtons or the Huffines or the Mitch Littles or the Shelley Luther, substantive policy leaders. And that has been lacking in Texas. And I believe it is becoming the end of the Republican Party. Just straight up. So the go along, get along guys who don't think about policy, don't really care about policy, just get lots of money from insurance companies and super rich Texans. They're having a reckoning because for 25, 30 years, they haven't lowered property taxes. They haven't delivered on taxpayer funded lobbying. They haven't delivered on so many conservative issues. And now that we're starting to win, where's that finger wagging at us from the 90s and the 2000s and the 2010s? No. Rove is out there saying, I'm voting for the Democrat and basically effectively encouraging others to do the same thing. And Cornyn, he hasn't said it publicly, but he's taking every step to sabotage and to help Tallarico. These are radical, radical, crazy liberals that Karl Rove and John Cornyn are actively trying to help elect. And frankly, we deserve better. But now you know. Now you know the truth of what happened for the last 30 years, what we, the conservative activists, have been fighting against all of these decades, and you're seeing it play out in real time in a very public arena. All right, guys, we've got to move on, but there's lots of action, and maybe we'll come back to it.
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11: All right, folks, so we had to move on to a next subject. And I at least want to give this a moment because it's significant, and that's this. Dan Patrick is up with his first commercial. So a woman named Vicki Goodwin, I doubt anybody here even knows her name. She's a Democratic nominee, and we're, you know, weeks out from the election. But she's a real liberal state representative. And of course, many of these statewide Republicans are launching commercials. So that in itself isn't news. But rather, I want to praise Dan Patrick for what he's done here. He's done a real clean commercial on a substantive issue that is true and on which he led, right? Dan Patrick, hallelujah. He got out there and he said, look, we got to ban boys from identifying as girls and competing in girls' sports. Like, it's just morally wrong and fundamentally unfair, right? Dan Patrick on this issue was just such a stud. His messaging was incredible. Everything was strong on this issue. And they did, right? And it took a lot of heavy lifting. And Dan was one of the leaders. It just flat makes sense. But what I really liked about it, so Dan Patrick launches a commercial, and it effectively says, you know, here's Vicki Goodwin. She wanted to allow boys to compete in girls' sports. And it hits her on some of the voting record that she had, which is all true and clean and fair and an honest hit because that's a policy position that she had. But I'll bet there's a couple things interesting about this commercial. Number one, I bet Dan Patrick and his team debated at length, like, should we even name her? Right? Because I don't believe anybody has any idea who she is. And him putting money into a commercial will raise her name profile. Now, the image is both fair of her that he's creating in that commercial and negative. So I think that was the trade. But I'll bet you that there was a threshold question of like, hey, should we even go out there and pop her? Because nobody has a clue who she is. And then the other piece, the two other significant tactical, small little things, but I want to draw your attention to them because you're probably seeing these commercials that I think were just brilliant. They're subtle and brilliant, is his tone and his tenor. So the first 8 or so seconds are, hey, this is Vicki Goodwin. She's a bad actor, and here's what she tried to do. I'm Dan Patrick, and I led the charge to pass law to ban what she was trying to do, which is allow 15, 16, 17-year-old boys to compete in girls' sports. All of that is true, 100% true. But Dan Patrick's delivery, which was slow, which was clear, which he wasn't screaming, he was just plain and simple, here it is. And then his clothes, which was the most significant. He wasn't out there popping her or attacking her. She said, look, this is what the Democrats are trying to do. This is a, these Democrats are at war on fairness for our girls, on safety for our girls. He's like, I'm Dan Patrick. I'm going to make sure that girls' sports is kept safe and fair. Like, they're competing against other biological girls, not some biological boy who can't win with the boys and wants to stomp all the girls and suddenly decides his name is Sally. Like, watch for that commercial, because this is a tactical thing, right? It's an issue, but it's a very persuasive issue. It's a very clean commercial. It isn't explosive, over the top, China and radiating and trying to, it's just simple, factual, fair, and honest. And by the way, it's common sense, right? Like, it's a, it's basically an 85-15 issue. Like, hey, Joe Smo, not whether you're a Democrat or Republican, if you're just a regular old person, do you think 16-year-old boys should be competing with 16-year-old girls in our public high schools? They say no. They think it's silly, stupid, right? And then when they learn and are force-fed by the wokeism of the Democrats in Texas and nationally right now that, no, no, this is now a civil rights issue. And they're like, what are you talking about? That's just silly. It's just, you know, it's just common sense, basically. And that is the tenor and the tone of Dan Patrick's commercial. I think it's maybe the best one I've seen, not because it's flashy or all these other things. It's just clean, direct, candid, honest, not some about some obscure issue. It's a real issue, and he did lead the charge. So we got to move on to another topic, but as a guy who's done so many political commercials and generally have succeeded, but sometimes I've failed, and those are humbling, and they hurt, and you learn a lot from them, I want us all to recognize this one because it's really very strong. And Dan Patrick so often has his finger in the wind and sees things before we do, particularly in the first 10 years of his career. I think he's changed a little bit. We talked about that in the past, the last few years. But boy, this one reminds me of the old Dan. And I want to draw everybody's attention to it because its delivery is just really excellent. So, okay, we got to move on to a more substantive policy issue. But when these things come along, I at least want to stop and flag them for you because they're interesting. They're fun. And I hope we're all learning together. And look, if you're just joining us, this is Anthony Holm, host of Politics with the Big Dogs. We are on Substack. We are on Spotify. We are on YouTube. All of these radio shows with more content. These radio shows are limited to 54 minutes. There's a lot more content on the podcast. So these radio shows are converted into podcasts, are uploaded, and anywhere you listen to an audio file, basically we're in there. Politics with the Big Dogs, follow us, subscribe, do all that jazz. There's 50 or more of these interviews with Don Huffines, interviews with Ken Paxton, interviews with you name it. They've been on the show, not just elected officials, thought leaders, policy advisors. They're on the show. Judges, just lots and lots of it. Okay, so I think all of you understand and know that I'm a lawyer. I've been a lawyer 20-ish years. I'm a trial lawyer. I actually go to trial and try cases. And one of the things that I flag for us here is often litigation because it can be dull and dense, but generally, it's pretty interesting, or a lot of times it's pretty interesting on our type of subject matters, and this is one of them. So get this. major mayors, of course, are the woke mayor, Zoran Mondami. I never know how to say his name. The radical DSA socialist guy is the mayor of New York. He has sued, in his role as mayor, along with a number of other liberal mayors, the federal government. And you're, well, okay, that's probably not shocking, but it's going to freak you out what he's suing about. So Trump in the federal government, the executive branch at least, came out and said, hey, we decide through our immigration services and naturalization service, INS, who gets a green card, who has visas to be here, as in lots of different statuses, right? So they made a rule change, I think very wisely made a rule change. In fact, it's kind of like that photo ID across the board. Cornyn has been in the Senate for 25 years. It turns out it's not a law that you have to show a photo ID to vote outside of Texas. Like, why didn't they do this at the federal level? So this is one of those examples. Why didn't they do it before? So Trump comes along. He's like, wait a second. We're handing out green cards and visas and allowing people to stay who then go on public welfare benefits, our social services. They're draining resources from the taxpayer, from the poor and needy American citizens who are already here. Well, we're not going to end that, which I think arguably they should. But, you know, it's a fair argument to be made that if we let somebody into this country who's really, you know, a Christian fleeing oppression in Iran and they need some help, maybe we ought to help them, right? I think that's a fair policy debate. But put that to the side for the here and now, because what Trump said is we're at least going to put this in the list of things that we consider when we have given somebody a visa or they're a green card holder or otherwise. If they're, are they actively working? Are they contributing to society? Are they paying taxes? Are they a net drain on our social services? And it's one of the things that we ought to be able to consider to when we ponder extending their right to stay in the U.S. or even giving them pathway to citizenship or otherwise, right? With, we're looking at your green card and you got to renew it. We're looking at your visa and you need it extended. Are you a net drain? And if so, why? And we're going to put that on the list of things that we consider, kind of like the common sense, right? That we talk about with Dan Patrick's commercial, common sense. Well, Mondami, the mayor of New York City, and a few other mayors sue the federal government. And why do they sue it? They are like, we don't want you interfering with our ability to give taxpayer benefits to green card holders, to visa card holders, to people who might overstay. How dare you, federal government, president of the United States, executive branch, tell us, the mayors, how we can distribute our welfare benefits to people who are here in the U.S. legally and or illegally, but are not citizens. That's what they have gone to a court to seek the power to stop the federal government from considering whether somebody who is here, who is not a citizen, is a net drain on society. Can you believe that? But this is the audacity of the fringe left. It's just so audacious. We're going to sue you, federal government, so that you cannot potentially limit welfare benefits to non-citizens in our city, in New York City, and or cannot consider whether that person who might need a visa extension or a green card extension, you don't have the power. We're trying to get a judge to bar you from having the power to even ponder, consider, include, or know if that individual is just hoovering up society's welfare benefits. The audacity of these people. I don't think anybody is aware that the radical left, the fringe left, is trying to take actions like this. Not just trying to take these actions, but actually using taxpayer dollars in their role as mayor of major cities, in fact, the largest city in the nation, using taxpayer resources to go and sue the federal government to say, no, we don't want you to know who's using our welfare services, and we don't want you to be able to consider extending a visa, a green card, or other eligibility based in any way on them hoovering up U.S. citizens' taxpayer benefits. Wow. Sit with that for a moment. the audacity. But they're doing it. They're doing it without shame. And it's not being reported pretty much anywhere. So you heard it here. If we get a ruling on it, you know, they probably found some liberal federal judge and they're going to go pursue it and could become a, issue du jour with the woke left. Even AOC is saying, oh, woke one, that was crazy. That was crazy. And well, years later, after they destroyed careers and lives and shamed people, got folks fired, they're like, oh yeah, that was crazy. That was too radical. Well, this is in keeping with too radical, crazy, and woke. So if we get a ruling or we get some action, I'll try to keep us abreast on it, but we got to move on to the next one. All right, guys, here we are. We're moving on to the next subject. Again, this is Anthony Holm, Politics with the Big Dogs. If you're just joining us, make sure you follow us on Substack, on

0: papers on which our republic is, it was founded. They got together and said, higher ed is failing America, is failing the children who are paying out the nose for it. Certainly we can do better. They did it in Austin. They did it in Texas. I'm proud of them. I'm honored of the spirit of Texas. It's people like Peter Thiel and Jeff Yass and Bill Ackman and some of the names that you probably know who said, we can do better. And they set it up. It's really cool. So we've talked about in the past, but something significant happened in the last few days. So, for example, they said, if you get accepted, you have no tuition. There's no cause to go into bankruptcy when you come out of undergrad because you have hundreds of thousands of dollars in tuition. And we're not going to talk about legacy. We're not going to talk about racial preferences. We're not going to talk about any of that in admissions. You either make the score or you don't. You automatically admit it if you have a score of X. Boom. I love that. And they said, we're not going to do this grade inflation nonsense that all the Ivy Leagues do. If you earn an A, you get an A. And if you end up with a B, it's because you earned a B or failed to earn an A. It just is what it is. Average class size, like 15 people. We're going to keep it small. We're going to keep it deep. And we're going to be thoughtful and intensive. They're going to read Aristotle. They're going to read the Federalist Papers and debate them and discuss them and Adam Smith and the Bible, right? What a gift. What a gift to the next generation and the notions of liberty and creating advocates and people who understand it and get an opportunity to revisit and discuss and debate these incredible documents and this incredible knowledge. Well, what's important now, this has been operational for a couple of years at least, as I recall. But what's important and why I'm bringing it up here today in the here and now is these guys got together and they said, guess what? We're launching a law school. How awesome is that? Now the University of Austin, which the tuition is zero and it is merit driven and it is constitutionally based and thoughtful, liberty minded application of knowledge and math and sciences. And they're incorporating AI, of course, right? And some of the great minds who have succeeded Silicon Valley and elsewhere have come to Texas for liberty. Now they're getting together either directly or at least indirectly with Federalist Society, which is a conservative group of thought leaders among the in the legal space. I've been a member for a while, and of course, obviously, I'm a lawyer and a member of Federalist Society, and have a lot of great thinkers that have come out of there, learned a lot, really enjoyed it. In fact, I need to be more active. But they're launching they being the University of Austin. I can't tell quite if it's in fully in conjunction with FedSoc or not, Federalist Society or not, we call it FedSoc. But nonetheless, that profile of actor, that profile of person, of constitutional conservative, of thought leader, of liberty-minded, and the power of the republic are now going to be educating the next set of legal minds and unleash those people into the world to fight for the values and the principles that you and I speak about so often. And they're going to do it without having any debt. If you get in, you're going for free and you're coming out an empowered lawyer with a wonderful skill set and hopefully are out there active and engaging for you and for me and for our children and helping lead liberty and the notion of liberty all the way through their lives. What a blessing, what a gift, and thank you for these thought leaders who got together and said, rather than try to reform the existing system, let's just go compete with it. We'll just fund it ourselves and be done with it. So I'm so proud of the University of Austin, and I encourage everybody to become aware of them. It's U, the letter U, austin.org is their website. I have it up in front of me. So again, University of Austin launching a law school. Hallelujah, we need them. I went to the University of Texas Law School. Let me tell you, we need people like this out there shaping legal minds, because what we're getting is troublesome. All right, guys, that was an incredible show, and there's so much more. Make sure you go into Substack, YouTube, Spotify, Apple. All of these radio shows are converted. They're podcasts. In fact, there's a lot more content there. Make sure you're following us. This is Anthony Holm. And, of course, if you're on the site, please, please, please join the signature effort to ban taxpayer-funded lobbying. 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All right, guys, God bless you. God bless Texas, and fight on for liberty.
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6: With SRN News, I'm Mary Rose. President Trump says the U.S. must lead the next technological revolution.
7: In a major announcement, the president is creating a new AI force and plans to appoint an artificial intelligence czar to oversee the effort. The goal, according to the president, is to protect America's leadership in AI while making sure the industry does not engage in harmful or illegal practices. Mr. Trump also emphasized the national security implications of artificial intelligence. China and other countries are aggressively developing their own AI capabilities, and the president said the United States is currently ahead of the competition. He intends to keep it that way. John Scott reports.
6: The U.S. Central Command says the military has escorted 1 billion barrels of oil and over 2,000 commercial vessels out of the Persian Gulf in recent months. This is SRN News.
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16: All right, everybody, come on in. It is hour number three on this Thursday, the 17th day of September 2026. It's a great day around here. Our friend Bill O'Reilly is in the house, and he has moved in the book world from the killing phase to the confronting phase. You need to get the full library of the Killing series. Bill and Martin Dugard, Killing Reagan, Killing Patton, Killing Jesus, Killing Kennedy, Killing Lincoln, Killing the SS, all the killing, so much killing. And what they really were magnificent, accessible history books. And now we move to the confronting phase. We had Bill on a few months ago about confronting the presidents, where you just take a square, clear-eyed look at every president and ask which ones were great, which ones not. Now it is time for Confronting America. What has to change? Bill O'Reilly is back. Welcome, sir. How you doing?
17: Thanks for having me back, Mark. How you doing?
16: I am doing great. I want to get to some stuff in the news, but first let's get to some stuff in the really important pages of your book. You've been doing so much history and so much opening the pages of history and showing us things that other historians have not. This one looks more like a call to action. We love this country, but it's time for some tough love on a number of issues where we've gone off the rails.
17: Well, it's eyewitness history, first of all. It's what I've seen in my more than 50 years traipsing around the world, being a journalist, and no anonymous sources, none of that. Everybody's named, and each chapter deals with a specific problem that we have that isn't getting fixed, and I offer the solutions. Now, it's going to tee people off. I know it. I gave the book advance copies to three of my liberal friends and three of my traditional friends. Traditional guys read it in a day. The liberal guys hated it. They hated the book because the book basically says, when it comes down to it, the folks have to solve the problems. Government is not going to do it. And they don't want to hear that. The left does not want to hear that. They want a big colossus in Austin and Washington telling all of us what we have to do when we do it. They don't want an individual making his or her own decisions about what behavior can counter the problems that we see every day. So I was a little taken aback by that kind of an admission. You know, we don't trust the American voter or the American citizen. We trust big government. That is the biggest bunch of you-know-what I've ever heard.
16: Well,
17: government is not going to solve these problems.
16: No, and that's why Republicans and Democrats are going to have a tough time, because even the Republicans like to say, look what we did for you, this policy, this bill, when on things like, let's start with your education chapter, I mean, there's policies and there's spending, but ultimately we're delivering into the classrooms kids that are coming from households that are just not rendering them ready to even learn. Ultimately, it comes back to the kind of child rearing we're doing, the kind of society we have crafted.
17: And the government cannot interfere with the parenting process. So that's unsolvable. But what you have is, let me give you a real stark example. The Democratic Party for the midterms has one issue and one issue only, other than I hate Trump. The issue is affordability. How many times in the last 3 months, Mark, have you heard that word affordability? How many times?
18: Tons.
17: 1,000.
18: Mm-hmm.
17: The Democrats run around, oh, we're going to solve the affordability problem. You've been to California lately? That's run top to bottom by Democrats. There is no Republican Party, really, in California. Is there anything affordable in that state? Anything? $6 a gallon gas? Houses you can't buy because they're in the millions, even hovels? There's nothing affordable in California. Nothing. It's the most expensive state in the United States now and forever. Yet the Democrats, they are going to have a magic wand. Oh, yeah, we're going to solve your gas and food problem and the high price. No, you're not. You're not. And the proof is right there. You either don't care or you don't have the skill set to solve it.
18: Isn't that something but that every Republican, isn't that something every Republican running at every level should be able to say? Say, look at the red states and see how affordable they are. Look at the blue states and see how affordable they are. All I'm trying to do is run the country like a red state. That should be a slam dunk.
17: And Texas is a great example. Why are so many people moving to Texas? Why? Because it's much more affordable than California and other liberal states. It's right before your eyes, but people believe what they want to believe. Mark, you know that.
18: Okay, they do indeed. So
17: yeah, I mean, they turn away and they got a million excuses for it. You know, when I go around and I talk to people, and I do, I make it a point to get as many points of view as I can. And I go, Tallarico? Why would you vote for a guy like that?
18: Mm-hmm.
17: For what reason? What is he going to do if he's elected a senator to help you and your family? What? Silence.
18: Well, this is why I remain confident that even with Paxton's so-called issues, real and imagined, that there is no way someone with those views will be elected on November 3rd. What say you, Bill?
17: I kind of agree with you, and I haven't lived in Texas for a long time.
18: Mm-hmm.
17: But I know the state pretty well, and I kind of agree with you. But when you're running out a guy like Paxton, I'm sorry. There's no way that guy should be heading up the Republican senatorial ticket.
18: The choice was him.
17: He's a terrible
18: Bill, the choice was him. Listen, the fundraising, the campaigning, whatever. People wanted what he was selling. The time to turn the page on Cornyn had long since passed. The choice was made clearly by Texas voters. And they said, look, all this other stuff is sideshows. It's irrelevant. He will deliver the kind of votes that we want. It is that simple.
17: I am going to dissent from Mark Davis.
18: You can try.
17: If President Trump had endorsed Cornyn, Cornyn would be the nominee.
18: That was never going to happen. And number two, he beat him by 30 points in the runoff. I think that a majority of Texas voters would have said, Mr. President, we respect you. We love you. We're glad you won. But we've made our decision here, and we're going to go with the guy who, quite frankly, will vote more like you.
17: Okay. So say that's true. I still think that if Trump had enthusiastically went in and promoted Cornyn, Cornyn would have beat Paxton in the primary, but I could be wrong. Anyway, Paxton now comes out and he's behind in the polls.
18: Meaningless.
17: So he's doing something wrong.
18: Meaningless. The polls are meaningless.
17: Doing something wrong.
18: The polls are meaningless.
17: Not all of them are.
18: Yeah.
17: I mean, you got to take them. You got to take the whole basket.
18: Yeah.
17: You can't just do CBS or Wall Street Journal.
18: I understand.
17: But the basket at this point in time, and that'll change, okay?
18: It will.
17: The basket is that Tallarico is competitive, and he shouldn't be, not in Texas. He shouldn't be. He should be 10 to 15
18: It's not a bad
17: down.
18: Point. With views like that, you are totally right. Let us return to the pages of Confronting America. There's one chapter I really wanted to unpack with you, and that's the one about drugs. If there's anything, I mean, drugs and gambling, Bill, are things where I feel like we're just losing so badly culturally with all these stupid gambling apps destroying the minds of young men, and the legalization heads all saying, it'll be great, we're going to legalize weed. What could go wrong? I think it's, I don't know if you can put that toothpaste back in the tube.
17: Well, I don't know about any toothpaste, but I know this. It's easy to get addicted to both gambling and drugs. It's easy. And millions of Americans are. Now, the gambling puts you into bankruptcy. That's what that will do. And it'll destroy your ability to protect yourself because you won't have any money. Jamie Foxx has it. Okay? And these guys that are promoting these gambling outfits, they have all the money. You don't have any because you can't beat them. Can't beat the NFL spread. You can't. Okay? And the drugs are responsible for about 70% of all street crime, all child abuse, all child neglect. It is an enormous problem that California is spending hundreds of millions of dollars on, and it's getting worse. Worse. Now, I don't know Houston, San Antonio, Dallas. I don't know what kind of, but I assume that it's at a pretty high level because of the proximity to the Mexican border. And so you have criminals who are going around every day to hurt people so they can get high. That doesn't stand. It doesn't stand that you can set up a tent, all right, and do whatever you want in public, putting people at risk, children especially. I mean, it's destroyed San Francisco. It's destroyed L.A. It's going to destroy New York on the way because the authorities say, oh, I can't do anything about it. Yeah, you can. You can. There's zoning laws all over the place to protect people from exactly this. And the solution to the drug problem is mandatory rehab. Not, hey, you want to go in? No. You're caught in the commission of a crime, drugs in your bloodstream. You go to mandatory rehab. That takes the market away. Why we haven't done that 20 years ago, because other countries do it. All right, is beyond me. No, because there's always an excuse.
18: Exactly. You know
17: the answer. Oh, he's a heroin addict because of this.
18: Exactly.
17: Right. And meantime, the deleterious effect, I mean, I did a documentary for News Nation on this. Is San Francisco, if you walk down a tenderloin, that should never be happening in America. I mean, it is so squalid. It is so awful. It is so violent. And the hundreds of millions of dollars, and you don't even dent it? You don't even dent it? That's why I wrote this book. So I'm confronting America in a way that says, what you've done in the past has failed. Here's what you have to do to have success in solving all of these problems. And a lot of them are very difficult because these people come from terrible homes. Yep. And the government can't go in your house and tell your parents to be good parents.
18: Nope. That's why the subtitle.
17: So you've got,
18: go ahead, I'm sorry.
17: Right.
18: Yep. The subtitle is What Has to Change? Bill O'Reilly's Confronting America on Amazon now. In our remaining couple of minutes, let's solve the most vexing thing, I believe, toward the midterms. And it's all about affordability. It's all about gas. But it's ultimately, doggone it, Bill, it's about the war. Was it a good idea to neuter Iran's nuclear threat? Of course it was. You know it. I know it. I think most people do. But we're looking at $5 gas and affordability things. How does the president sell a war that will still be going on November 3rd.
17: On the first day of this conflict, I had a conversation with President Trump where I said, this is the biggest gamble you've ever taken in your life, in your life. And that includes business, that includes social, that includes everything. Because these people in charge of Iran, they don't care whether their own people die.
18: Yep.
17: All right. This is a death cult. This is Hitler light. Okay, so you're going to have to bring an enormous amount of pressure to get these mullahs out of there. And I don't know whether that's possible with the theocratic state that Iran is. The president pushed back a little bit and said, well, you know, we have them. And he did. He wiped out their leadership. But then, boom, there are more mullahs.
18: Yep.
17: Okay, so now what the strategy is that the president believes, along with the intel services for the USA, that they're going to starve them out and that the people will have to rise up because they don't have anything to eat.
18: Yeah.
17: There's no structure. Can't get any food and fuel in that country. Okay? So it's a tourniquet. You're just pulling it tighter and tighter until it collapses. That is the strategy. Problem is that Americans are not a patient people.
18: No, we're not.
17: That they're not willing. Yeah, they're not willing to absorb the pain at the gas pump.
18: Yep.
17: All right, they're angry that their expenditures have gone up. They don't understand geopolitics, and I'm not being arrogant here, but they don't understand it. They don't understand why we're there. They understand the nuke threat, but it's sure. just theoretical
18: yep.
17: to them.
18: Yep.
17: So that's going to hurt the Republican Party in November.
18: All right. Bill O'Reilly's Confronting America. Final question. It's Bill. It's something from your amazing legacy that I never thought I would ask you because I thought it might be prickly. But if you are going to name your fantastic long-form interview segment, We'll Do It Live, if you're going to call it that, it means you have a sense of humor about an amazing moment, what, 93, where you were frustrated with how things were going. You were trying to pre-tape an exit ramp from what even was the show? It was Inside Edition. You remember it well.
17: Yeah.
18: And like, F it, we'll do it live. What do you remember about that day, and what happened when that became viral, 20 years ago?
17: Well, first of all, I was 14 years old. Okay.
18: Of course you were.
17: So, come on. Give the teenager a break.
18: Of course.
17: Secondly, somebody at Inside Edition taped it because we were on the set and sold it. That's what they do.
18: Yep.
17: And sold it. Mm-hmm. Okay. To the far left websites, which, you know, tried to destroy me, and they still do. And then it pops up with the rise of social media, and everybody has a good laugh about it. So I, a problem solver, Mark.
18: Yep.
17: I go, okay.
18: Lean in.
17: I look like a fool.
18: Oh.
17: But I'm 14. I'm on American Bandstand, so it's not going to hurt me a lot. But how can I use this as a positive? You turn negatives into positives. So we named our long form after, and Monica Crowley is on. And you go to BillO'Reilly.com, that's where we live, that's where everything is. And Monica is an ambassador. A lot of people don't even know that.
18: Yep.
17: And a fascinating interview, and I've known Monica forever. So that has been extremely successful for us because of YouTube. So, and this is a theme in the book, Confronting America. Bad things are going to happen to you. Everybody, bad things are going to happen. You try to turn the bad things into a positive.
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18: 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So I'm going to play a couple of seconds of this because it's all I can do. It's the worst bleeping job in YouTube history, so I've got to protect you from it. It's 1993, and Bill O'Reilly's trying to do the exit ramp from Inside Edition, and it usually pre-tapes it, and then they run it at the end of the show, and they weren't able to do it, so they wound up doing it live, which apparently was a big, big problem.
1: That's tomorrow, and that is it for us today, and we will leave you with a... I can't do it. 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
18: 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It's the worst bleeping ever. It's like the entire word is there. Just take a look at Bill O'Reilly. 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Anyway, there you are. 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
18: Home stretch. Are we ready? 866-660-5759. Vintage Steely Dan, little Bodhisattva. I believe Sanskrit for enlightenment or awakening. Is this a good week to bring up Sanskrit on the show? Just kidding. All right. Let's have a little enlightenment and awakening on a couple of things. I think we had started with the Paxton appearance on Hannity last night and the slicing of the pie, the slicing of the strategy pie. Between identify, as I've always said, always told you from the beginning of time, in an election, you got two jobs. If I'm running against you, I have two jobs. Tell everybody why I am awesome and tell everybody why you are terrible. You have the exact same job, mirror image. Your job is to tell everybody why you are great and why I am a terrible choice at the ballot box. So, there's a wealth of material on both lists in the Paxton-Tallarico race. If you're Ken, I mean, early, go back to the 8 o'clock podcast. We put Rhonda puts the podcast up right after we're done, about 10:15, 10:20. All 3 hours of the show are there for you. And I went through just the long list of stuff that Ken should be talking about. Oh, by the way, he does, and his ads do, and he does, talking about the things he has done as attorney general, things he has stood for as both legislator and attorney general that are great. There are things that every conservative, every Republican, everybody with common sense should embrace. By the way, the things that miscreants like Karl Rove and everybody on that crazy train, so-called Republicans, so-called conservatives, voting for Democrats, helping Democrats win by failing to focus on what we must do on November 3rd. So the positives are obvious. So, too, are the seething negatives about James Tallarico. I mean, it's crazy. And he's crazy. And his views are crazy. So Ken was on Hannity last night talking about that.
30: All throughout this campaign, he has defended that there's six genders. He has defended God is non-binary. He has defended a welcome mat at our southern border, which impacts Texans. He has stood by, you know, championing the right of men to play women's sports. All trans people, including biological men, must have access to abortion. I don't know, maybe I need to take more biology classes, but he stood by it up until last week. And then he starts pulling back on these statements that he'd been defending the whole time. Why is that? I suspect polling is showing him it's not working.
0: Sean, you've hit it on the head. It's exactly that. He knows that he cannot win this race if he tells Texans the truth about what he believes, what he's voted for, what he's said in the past. And so if you look at every single one of his positions, including the ones you just talked about, including closing prisons, including the border, he's changing his positions on all of them.
18: Yep. And as I've said, listen, if you don't believe Ken, if you don't believe me, then maybe you'll believe Babs. Babs, I'm going to run this one more time. This is Babs Miller. She is the a pastor at St. Andrew's Presbyterian. I have no idea what kind of foggy den of scattered beliefs this is. Religious freedom means all kinds of freedom to do whatever you want and even call it a church if you want to. I don't know, is there false advertising at play here? Because hang on, we might need to do Babs 2.0, because this is Babs. This one actually is bigger news than Babs saying that when Tallarico is elected, if he's elected, he'll totally go back to everything he originally believed on the trans stuff, because that's what he believes. But this is Babs talking about the church. So in all this is undercover video. Journalist goes in and starts talking about stuff. And at the end of this description of the church as being filled with, by the way, agnostics and atheists, I love it when agnostics and atheists go to church. I love it. Atheists wondering if maybe their chosen belief system might not be right. Agnostics who by definition say it's impossible to know whether there's a God. Well, you may not know it in the way that you know that 2 + 2 = 4, know your own name, but it's not about knowledge in the way that we know, you know, the distance from the earth to the sun, or we know, you know, how many Supreme Court justices there are. It's faith. Faith is the definition of believing things unseen. And if the agnostic, as the root of the word says, without the ability to know, and if the agnostic says, you know, I can't be sure, all right, but maybe you can believe. I love it when atheists and agnostics go to church in order to have their minds and their very souls expanded. But at this St. Andrew's Presbyterian, and bless your heart, listen, you don't have to text me Presbyterians unless you want to. You don't have to call me. It's not us. Please don't hold that against all of us. No. The Presbyterians, we have the Episcopalians, heaven knows we got the Methodists. Just every denomination has some squabble between the traditionalists and the woke, and or the believers and the non-believers. So here's Babs talking about who is in this so-called church.
2: If you polled our membership and asked them whether they were Christian, agnostic, or atheist, the vast majority would say agnostic or atheist.
18: Okay. And by the way, did I just say I love it when agnostics and atheists go to church in order to shop for an improvement in their beliefs? But to be an agnostic or an atheist and walk into a building that calls itself a church and have that agnosticism and atheism played up and cheerleaded and fortified? It's not a church. But anyway, you know, free country, right? Oh, but then it gets better. And by that, I mean worse. Because then you learn from Babs something else that some members of this oh-so-holy, oh-so-Christ-like church believe.
2: So because they don't buy the religion that has been, that we got from the Puritans. We still have people in this church that wish that young man had not just nicked his ear, but been more successful.
18: In other words, that Trump had been killed. That Trump had been killed. Okay. So, tame by comparison, here's the last excerpt of Babs I'll give you. And this is the undercover video in which she, again, if you don't believe Ken, if you don't believe me, believe Babs, believe women. talking about, so the guy goes in, the first thing about this good undercover journalism is you wheedle your way into their good graces by saying things that they will agree with And then you just carry on and see if any gold results.
1: Trump people are attacking Tallarico for saying that God is non-binary. That's literally what he is.
2: Yeah.
1: He went on Fox News and like walked that back.
18: The trap is set.
1: Did you see that?
2: Yeah, he's giving some advice that I don't think he should be following.
18: He's getting some advice that I don't think he should be following. Reverend Babs, not happy with the Tallarico walk back. Ah, but wait.
1: Yeah, because that's frankly something that attracted me to this church was like.
2: And I can guarantee you that once he gets elected, he'll change his tune back to where he was.
1: Okay.
18: Once he's elected, he'll change his tune back to where he was.
1: But he has to kind of play this game.
2: Yes, that's what his campaign has convinced him of, is that the Democratic Party is backing off on their stances on trans and all of this. And so his staff is encouraging him to kind of do the same thing.
1: Mm.
2: Just for the next 50 weeks. Whatever days or whatever it is. Days.
18: 50 weeks, 50 days. Just for the next 50 days. So this is it. When if you don't believe Ken, if you don't believe me, believe Babs. Look at this. We have gone probably 93% through an entire show, and I've scarcely, I don't think if I mentioned AI, I don't know. But if the AI, I don't know if he's the AI czar, this David Sachs, I guess he sort of is. The White House AI advisor was on with Laura Ingraham last night, and you may have learned, noticed that the White House is just not going along with the AI panic cult, whether it comes from big tech or the Democrat Party.
7: Well, I don't know how Dario's plan could go any further. He already says that we have to coordinate with the Europeans. We have to make a deal with the European Union.
18: This is Dario Amodei, the head of Anthropic, who says that there's just we've got to get this stuff under control. It seems like an invitation to government interference and an invitation to have this kind of globalist approach to AI. Uh-huh. This should set off every alarm in your head.
7: He says we have to make a deal with the Chinese. I mean, what's left? Martians? I mean, this is the way they think about this issue. They want a World Health Organization for AI. They basically want AI governance to be done by some sort of globalist body. What we believe is that responsibility starts at home. Let's look first and foremost to the AI companies that are actually developing the technology. That's to Dario and Anthropic. That's to Sam and OpenAI. They are the frontier. So when they say we need to pace the frontier, my view is, guys, go ahead. You are the frontier. Stop talking about it as if it is somebody else. And if you believe that you are creating a technology that can end humanity, then my question for you, and I think all your viewers would have the same reaction, is why are you doing this? It's your responsibility to make it safe. And the government's role in that should be to make sure that you have the right incentives. So if you don't make it safe, you can be sure that we will basically hold you accountable. You have product liability. You'll be sued in the courts. The regulators will come after you. The Trump administration will come after you. Remember, it was just a few months ago that the Trump administration made Anthropic roll back its Mythos model. We sent them a letter and made them roll it back because we received a credible report from one of Anthropic's own partners that the model wasn't safe. So
18: that's David Sachs, the White House's AI advisor. I like this guy a lot. All these tech bros saying we need government, we need global guardrails. No, you don't. You guys are the technology. You guys are doing it. You guys are making it. Make it right. Do good things. Refrain from doing bad things. And part of the reason they invite this government protection is they want to make an AI cartel. They want to have too big to fail style protections like we've had for banks and even car companies sometimes. And they ultimately want protection from lawsuits. Nope. If you want the Wild West, you got the Wild West. Get out there and have all, in an atmosphere of liberty and freedom and free markets. AI is wondrous and has the power to be fantastic and, yes, even create jobs. And if there are any negatives to be found and negatives to be avoided, then it's y'all's job in the industry to avoid them. All righty, no avoiding this. The end of the show and the exit ramp next, 9:50. 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
3: 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Hank Williams, born 103 years ago today, died at 29 in 1953. Let's do a little honky-tonkin' to take us out. From 1948, Hank Jr. did a cover of this in 1982. Hank 3 still out there, Shelton Hank Williams. Check out that library. The legacy rolls on. And so does ours. For producer Rhonda K. Moreland on the Twitter at producer Rhonda K, R-O-N-D-A, capital K. Thank you, Mr. Matt, for the technical guru skills.
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3: 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We'll celebrate Friday together right here on 660 AM The Answer. 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
5: Mary Rose. President Trump says he is banning three media outlets from the White House.
6: President Trump says he is banning CNN, MS Now, and Politico from the White House due to what he called unfavorable coverage and says more could follow. In a post on Truth Social, he said it was for constant reporting of fake news. It's the administration's latest test of First Amendment protections, and it could upend the traditional five-network TV pool that covers the president. The president has pursued legal action against a variety of media outlets, including the New York Times, the Wall Street Journal, and the BBC. The Associated Press is still involved in the case after he kicked their journalists out of smaller events at the White House in retaliation for not changing the Gulf of Mexico's name. Jennifer King, Washington.
5: President Trump says the U.S. has reached an agreement with Denmark to establish a large military presence in Greenland. This is SRN News.
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9: Ronald Reagan understood that freedom sometimes requires more than quiet diplomacy. It requires moral clarity. On June 12, 1987, standing before the Brandenburg Gate in a divided Berlin, Reagan issued a direct challenge to Soviet leader Mikhail Gorbachev. Mr. Gorbachev, tear down this wall. The Berlin Wall was more than concrete and barbed wire. It represented a system that restricted movement, divided families, and denied millions the freedoms Americans often take for granted. Reagan refused to treat that division as permanent. He understood that free nations must be willing to identify the difference between liberty and oppression, and have the courage to say so. 2 years later, the Berlin Wall fell. Freedom survives when people refuse to accept tyranny as inevitable. So when freedom is challenged today, will we have the courage to defend it with the same clarity?
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18: Larry Elder here, the sage from South Central, the prince of Pico Union, the czar of common sense, the great Eldersky, Don Lorenzo. Welcome to the program. 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
20: What the hell's going on out here?
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18: 888-971-7243. 888-971-SAGE. I am Larry Elder, also known as the Great Eldersky. The sage from South Central, the prince of Pico Union, the czar of common sense. You should see the size of my business card. We have so much to get to between now and the close of our action-packed three-hour live show. By the way, follow me on Twitter, follow me on Facebook, follow me on Threads, follow me on Instagram, follow me on Truth Social. Now, despite predictions that the unprecedented
10: Republican midterm convention, never held one before, in Dallas last night would be a bust. The first night looked like a roaring success. Illinois Democrat Governor J.P. Pritzker, who might run for president in 2028, says Trump is, and I'm quoting him, suffering from dementia. I think we can all see that, end of quote. Did Pritzker watch Trump last night? Trump was, to borrow an expression, Trumpian. Trump said, by the way, if Republicans hold onto the House and the Senate in the midterms, every American adult would get $5,000. Don't know where the money's going to come from, but it was entertaining. James Tallarico, the Texas Democrat candidate for Senate, apparently no longer believes there are six genders. Don't know what happened to the other four. The son of the co-founder of Hamas, who renounced Islam and became an American citizen, squared off against the pro-Hamas co-host of the Young Turks. It wasn't a fair fight. CNN's Jake Tapper said, given the unpopularity of President Trump, the Senate races in Michigan and Maine are surprisingly tight. Hassan Piker, the gift that keeps on giving, said Americans don't care about 9/11. They pretend to, he said, but they really don't. Gavin Newsom says Barack Obama gave him the green light to gerrymander California. All of this and more, 888-971-7243. Feel free to call and join in. I want to start with this. Tomorrow is the 25th anniversary of 9/11. And at a forum, George W. Bush was talking with Condoleezza Rice. And listen to part of his exchange and his description of Islam.
16: I want you to talk about a couple of those events. You talked about going to the Islamic Center and trying to make sure that our Muslim American citizens knew that we didn't blame them for right. what had happened.
20: I also made it clear that Islam was a religion of peace, not a religion of war, and that these people subverted their religion.
16: Yes.
10: I also made it clear that Islam is a religion of peace and not a religion of war, and that these people subverted their religion. Now, I had an interview with Robert Spencer of Jihad Watch around the time Bush said that, back in 2001 when he first said it. And he said President Trump was not elected to be clergyman in chief and does not know what he's talking about. There is a very, very, very long article by Ayaan Hirsi Ali, former Muslim. And she talks about Muhammad Atta, who was the mastermind behind 9/11. And it's a very long article, but it's just one of the most profound things I've read about this battle between this civilization that wants our civilization destroyed and us. And she said in April 1996, 5 years before he steered American Airlines Flight 11 into the North Tower, he sat in a Hamburg apartment and wrote his last will and testament. 27 years old, architecture student at what's called the Technical University, son of a Cairo lawyer, fluent in German, living comfortably in one of the most affluent societies on earth. Nothing in his circumstances compelled him to dwell on death, yet he gave detailed instructions on how to handle his corpse. Quote, I don't want any women to go to my grave at all during my funeral or on any occasion thereafter. I don't want pregnant women. A person who's not clean. The person who washes my body should wear gloves so as not to touch my genitals. And on and on and on and on. Did not mention any foreign policy. Did not mention any economic grievances in this document. And Ayaan Hirsi Ali said this is one of the most neglected pieces of evidence from September 11 because it contradicts the explanations that most Western commentators preferred. He was not poor. He was not radicalized by drone strikes that had not yet happened, nor by American support for Israel. Let me add something here. After 9/11, you know what the best-selling book was for a while? The Quran. Because so many Americans bought the Quran to read it to find out what's with these people. What is their beef, to quote Ronald Reagan. She continued, for 25 years, Western elites repeatedly insisted that men like Atta must be driven by something other than culture, other than the faith that provided them with the lens through which they see the world. After 9/11, intellectuals and policy makers asked, what went wrong? What did we do that provoked this? And they concluded that they had grievances. Poverty, underdevelopment, foreign policy frustration, failure of Western states to integrate people like Atta. And mentions that George W. Bush referred to Islam as a religion of peace and insisted that, quote, the faith of terror is not the true faith of Islam. And Western leaders, Paris, Brussels, Manchester, elsewhere, repeatedly said the killers had, quote, nothing to do with Islam. And the problem, she writes, is that what they did had everything to do with Islam. For 25 years, Western elites insisted that men like Muhammad Atta were driven by something other than their culture, other than their faith. America and the West have chosen to say that Muslim societies have dysfunction. We can rectify them. We can help them. We can give them aid, give them assistance, give them money, give them training on how to become republics. By 2026, however, New York City, she writes, had become a parade for Islamic terror groups run by a foreign-born Muslim mayor who supported, quote, globalizing the Intifada, whose wife celebrated Hamas' massacre of Israelis on October 7. A Pew Research poll, July 2026, that's this year, showed that 44% of Muslims in America had a positive view of Hamas. She says the West is now fighting the same enemies at home, watching our own country is transformed by mass immigration of people who do not share our values, who do not share the Western fantasy that religion and culture are merely superficial differences. She writes, the central reality is that Islam was never only a matter of terror cells. It has been a civilizational project rooted in the memory of the caliphate, ambition to reorder policy, to reorder politics, society, and the law according to Islamic norms. A long-term effort to build footholds into Western societies. And then she says this, I can speak of this from my own personal experiences. I've interviewed Hershey Ali before. Talked about how she was a Somali refugee living in Nairobi, Kenya. At the age of 15, 16, she became a member of the Muslim Brotherhood. And talks about teachers. Required us to read the Quran and the Hadith, the biography of the Prophet Muhammad, to analyze the text, deepen our faith. Now, at the time, she says, Kenya was a Christian country, so most of my classmates were Christians. But I was taught that they were the enemy, that I have a duty to confront these people because they're my enemy. My teachers introduced me to other enemies, including the great Satan, the United States, and little Satan, Israel. The Jew was synonymous with the word Satan. He was behind all evil things that occur in the world. Fast forward to her life in Holland. She enrolled in a college to study political science. She was a member of the equivalent of the Democratic Party there. And then 9/11 happened. And her party was trying to make sense of what happened on 9/11. And she found out that Muhammad Atta was a member of the Muslim Brotherhood, as she was. So she knew what motivated him. She knew it had nothing to do with grievances. And she tried to explain this to her people, these people at the university where she worked, and they didn't want to hear it. They kept discarding the obvious explanation.
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10: 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I am Larry Elder. We are Salem News Channel. Back of this article written by Mian Hirshi Ali, raised a Muslim, and not unlike the son of the co-founder of Hamas, saw the light and is now warning the West, warning America, that there is a growing danger from within, and we ignore it at our peril. She said, the reality is we don't have another 25 years to get this right. We don't even have another 10 years. The West is confronting a battle unlike that they've ever seen. The rise of the secular left has forged an alliance with Muslim cadres that have learned to speak the common language of third world sectarianism, mobilizing migrant communities, side-by-side red-green alliance. The question before us, she says, as a society, is no longer simply whether America can defeat terror organizations. It's whether the American public can recognize the civilizational challenge from within. The original lesson, she says, of 9/11 was not merely that America had enemies willing to kill civilians on a vast scale. It is that Western elites have failed to take seriously the idea that their society could seriously be challenged. After all, these are people that live in caves. After 9/11, the U.S. built enormous counterterrorism architecture, became better at tracking plots, and so forth. Meanwhile, we've allowed unbridled immigration of people whose values and whose religion is incompatible with our republic and Judeo-Christian basis upon which it was founded. Quote, Muslim doctors, nurses, psychiatrists, and other professionals who introduce anti-Western values to Western institutions and even commit acts of violence do so not in opposition to Muslim beliefs, but in their belief that they are being good Muslims. She talked about nurses in Australian hospitals who boast of not treating their Jewish patients. Talked about the large number of them on welfare, hostile to their hosts. Quote, there is no equivalent Islamic doctrine for Western concepts such as separation of church and state, the idea of individual freedoms and rights, including freedom to worship. Rather, Islam is animated by belief that requires a retaking of all lands that have ever been ruled by Muslims. Quote, the problem of Muslim migration, therefore, cannot so easily be confined to Islamists, even as Islamists remain the chief ideologues. Remove the Islamists and a good part of the problem still remains, of a culture that, as it exists today, is incompatible with and defines itself in opposition to key Western values. And she goes on and on and on, but I think you get the point. Which raises the next question. This embrace of Hamas by people like Hassan Piker, who calls Hamas 1,000 times better than Israel. Musab Hassan Youssef is the son of a co-founder of Hamas. And he was on a podcast with Cenk Uygur, who's one of the co-hosts of the Young Turks, and he's a pro-Hamas guy. Despises Israel. We played a clip from him just yelling and screaming about Israel. Listen to this, number 73.
4: Who authorized you to speak on behalf of the Arab children of Gaza? Who authorized you?
5: You just did.
4: You never been there. You don't care.
5: So am I a Palestinian?
4: And now you
5: not?
4: Think you hold the higher moral ground. You don't.
5: I do.
4: You're not the savior. You always need a victim in order to pose as the savior. You're not the savior. First, learn how to control yourself. Learn how to control your tongue buds before you try to control the world. It's a big situation in Gaza. All of us are heartbroken for the death of the children of Gaza. All of us. That includes Israel. Israel considers what's happening in Gaza a tragedy. It's a tragedy made up by the terrorists that you sympathize with. that you want to validate and legitimize, then we will have to deal with the chaos that you create your emotional being. Going all over the place. Who authorized you to speak on the behalf of the Gaza? Nobody did.
1: You did.
4: You self-proclaimed, you just like Mahmoud Abbas, just like Yasser Arafat, just like all the Palestinians who have been feeding on the pain of the Palestinian children. You are a parasite, a bottom feeder. This is what you are. So before you speak against the prime minister of a democracy and accuse him of being a terrorist, you need to look at yourself in the mirror. You have been supporting Hamas, and it's recorded against you for eternity. So don't play the game now that your fight is for the children in Gaza. This is not your fight. You know who's fighting for the children of Gaza? The IDF. That is killing Hamas. That is uprooting Hamas so the children of Gaza can have their freedom after 36 years of slavery. Those are the ones who qualify to speak on the topic, not you sitting in your comfort.
1: That's the longest time I've ever seen him not say anything. And this came up last night at the midterm convention in Dallas, where Trump was talking about Abdul El-Sayed's sister, number 59.
5: In Michigan, the Democrat nominee is Abdul El-Sayed, who brags about the fact that he wants to pack the Supreme Court with 23 far-left lunatics justices. His sister, who's absolutely, you gotta listen to this one, his sister celebrated the terrorist slaughter of babies on October 7th. She thought it was a great thing. His sister thought it was a great day. His mother worked for an organization that gave hundreds of thousands of dollars to people that follow Osama bin Laden. And he campaigns with a Marxist agitator who says that America deserved 9/11. We deserve to have 3,000 people killed, two massive structures brought to the ground. We deserved it, right? Yet the Democrats want to make this extremist a U.S. senator.
1: We deserved 9/11, said Hamas Piker. Hamas? Hassan Piker. Hamas is 1,000 times better than Israel. Orthodox Jews are inbred. Israel's committing genocide. Israel's apartheid. On and on and on again. This Mossab Hassan Youssef, the son of the co-founder Hamas, talks about quote-unquote Palestine, close quote. Stick around for that. We got so much more. 888-971-SAGE. Do not leave town.

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6: 888-971-SAGE, 888-971-7243. I am Larry Elder. We are Salem News Channel. We're going to be talking about the extraordinary midterm conference that started last night in Dallas, two-day conference. President Trump spoke for about maybe an hour, hour and a half, hour and 40 minutes, hour and 45 minutes. He was in good form, looked good, sounded good, which is interesting because the governor of Illinois, J.B. Pritzker, said, quote, Trump is suffering from dementia. I think we can all see that, close quote. That looked like a guy suffering from dementia last night. But first, Mossab Hassan Youssef is the son of the Hamas co-founder. Here's what he said about quote-unquote Palestine, number 74.
7: I was born back in 1978. I was only 10 years old when the first Palestinian Intifada started. My father was one of the founders of Hamas. And my family taught me that I was Palestinian. But they never said why I was Palestinian. Like today, millions of people believe to be Palestinians as an ethnic group, but in reality they are not. And we have tens of millions around the world who say free Palestine, while in reality Palestine never existed, except as a colonial entity against the indigenous of the land. I'm not saying that there were no Arabs in that region, but for some reason, Arabs were allowed to take their caravans from every destination in Arabia with no political borders to come and profit from the British mandate of Palestine. But the Jews who had to go through the Holocaust and the ethnic cleansing on the hands of the Ottoman Empire for approximately 400 years, then the ethnic cleansing in Europe, then the Holocaust, they did not have the right to take the boat and escape the hell of Nazism to come and find a safe place where they could survive. This is a crime. It's colonialism. But for all the Arab and the Muslim invaders who came to profit, who did not have any connection to the land, that was legitimate. So I was supposed to believe that I am a Palestinian. But what makes a Palestinian, nobody has the answer. What makes the Palestinian different than the Egyptian or the Jordanian? It's not a human race. It's not a distinct language. It's not a religion. It is nothing but a violent ideology that was established as a hostile movement to annihilate the Jewish people from that land. The continuous Islamic, and I insist to say Islamic, attempt to kill the Jewish people. And that brings us to the ideological dimension that many of us are in denial. Why? Because we have 2 billion Muslims around the world and we don't want to off. So most of us stick our head in the sand in denial. While it's in the Quran, it's in the Hadith, that it's an Islamic belief based on the Islamic most trusted sources, that the end times will not come and the Mahdi, that's the savior of the Muslims, will not return until the Muslims annihilate all the Jewish people, not only in Israel, but worldwide. This is not only human delusion. They have been acting on it. It's a legislation. Many out there believe that Allah gave them the authority to punish the Jewish people. First, Allah choose the Jewish people. It was his chosen ones. But for disobedience, Allah wanted to punish the Jewish people. And now the Muslims functioning as the sword of Allah on earth to punish the Jewish people and all the non-Muslims who don't submit to Islam.
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0: 660 AM. The answer. Victor Kratz, beware. Here's Larry Elder.
7: This is the Islamic law. And all those who try to sell the West a peaceful version of Islam, they are liars and they are lying. And their claim is baseless. Okay, this is too controversial, and I did not come here to say things about Islam, but this is very important to understand as a foundation of this conflict. Because if we really want to find a solution, then we need to understand the dimensions of the conflict. And the ideological dimension of this conflict is the most significant one, in my humble opinion. This is how I was conditioned. As a Muslim, then as a Palestinian, and I think both identities are false.
6: 888-971-SAGE, 888-971-7243. I am Larry Elder. We are Salem News Channel. Joe is in Los Angeles. Joe, thank you so much for calling. I appreciate it.
10: Thank you, Larry. Thank you for all you do. I just wanted to bring to your attention, as well as to your audience's attention, what's going on out here in California regarding an assembly bill, AB 2017, known as the California EID, State Holiday Act, that it's passed the state legislature and awaits final signature from Governor Gavin Newsom. It's authored by Democrat Assemblyman Matt Haney. If you go online, you can actually watch him bring this to the floor of the state legislature. And he had 10 other Democrats sign on to this and talk how proud he was to bring this to the state assembly for consideration, because there's a million Muslim residents here in California, with no recognition of the fact that there are 1.2 million Jewish people here in the state of California, second largest Jewish population in the United States. And the Jewish faith has no holiday, not Yom Kippur, not Rosh Hashanah, that's actually recognized as a state holiday. However, this Assembly Bill 2017 is now going before the governor so that the Muslims can have these holidays recognized here in the state of California,
6: right,
10: as state holidays.
6: Well, Joe, I talked about this last week for a couple of days. You probably weren't in class, but I talked about it, and you're quite right. I think Jews outnumber Muslims in California almost 2-1, but not Rosh Hashanah, not Passover, not Yom Kippur. None of the high holy holidays in the Jewish religion is recognized as a state holiday, but as a state, what's the term? It won't be paid, but you can take the time off if you work for the state. And use this as a reason for taking the time off, but it's not paid. But no other ethnic group gets such a designation. There are two holy days in Islam that they're celebrating. And what's the over-under on how quickly Gavin Newsom is going to sign it? Are you kidding me? Of course he's going to sign it.
10: Yeah, it's really crazy. It's really crazy.
6: It is.
10: I think it's really important that people see the disparity of what's going on and how many of these radical politicians are trying to cater to Islam. And as you said before, you know, there are many good Muslim people, but at the same time, if they're going to be recognizing these state holidays anywhere in the United States, they have to recognize the Jewish faith also.
6: You know, and Joe, I think as between the state Senate and the state Assembly, only one person voted against them in one of the houses, and about three or four voted against it in the other. Outside of that, all of these people voted in favor of these two recognized holidays for the religion of Islam, zero for the religion of Judaism.
10: That's correct, and I don't know if it's based out of fear or if they're afraid of losing votes or whatever it is. But, you know, what's fair is fair. I mean, it's quite obvious that they're catering to these people and not members of the Jewish faith.
6: Well, thank you very much for the call. I appreciate it. Mark is in Los Angeles. Mark, you're on the Larry Elder Show. Magnificent, Mark. Always nice to hear from you. Don't hurt me.
11: Okay, Larry. So what did you think of, well, I know you're in love with Trump. So you probably thought his speech was really good.
6: I did. I thought it was magnificent. Entertaining, right. Funny. He's having a good time. People in the arena were having a good time, despite all predictions, not all the predictions, but many of them by People magazine, by Politico, that nobody would be there. It would be a big, spectacular bust, but it was not. It was arousing, cheering. People had a good time. I thought it was very successful.
11: I suspect
6: you feel different. I suspect, Mark, you feel differently.
11: Well, of course, Larry, because just to show you how hypocritical the Republicans are, if Donald Trump saying the thing about the $5,000, which is a bribe, if Obama had done that, you would have had a heart attack. Saying,
6: well, well, politicians offer, as you put it, bribes in all sorts of ways. Joe Biden, campaigning on behalf of the candidate for Senate in Georgia, offered voters $2,000 if he won. Joe Biden's so-called Inflation Reduction Act, which he later on admitted had nothing to do with inflation reduction, but everything to do with the Green New Deal, gave money to all sorts of nonprofits and organizations that are affiliated with Democrats. So the idea that Democrats have promised voters something has been going on for a very long period of time from both sides. As to the specific promise that Donald Trump made, I don't know where the money's going to come from. $5,000 to every adult in the country. We have about 250 million adults. That's about $1.4 trillion. Where's the money going to come from? So I didn't take it very seriously. I really didn't.
11: So he lied. So you're saying
6: it's Donald Trump being Donald Trump. You should be used to it by now. There's certain things that he says that I take seriously. Other things I don't take seriously. You know, when he said, I'm going to build the wall and have Mexico pay for it, I knew he'd build the wall, Mexico paying for it. I didn't think that was very serious. So, you know, you should just chill out. It's okay. He's not going to write a check for $1.3 trillion. He says, by the way, that he can do it without going through Congress. There'll be lawsuits. All sorts of people will try and stop him from doing it. So I would relax. And even if he were to do it, it's not the worst thing in the world, considering the welfare state, considering all the fraud going on in places like Minnesota and California that they do nothing whatsoever about, because they end up, these nonprofits, putting money in the pockets of politicians by giving them donations. So there's all sorts of stuff going on in this country that's far worse than giving every adult $5,000 if the Republicans retain the House and the Senate. Is it ideal? No. But does it bother me? No.

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1: 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Safe over fear, the Charlie Kirk story. 1 year later, we remember Charlie Kirk. On September 10, Salem Media honors Charlie's life and legacy with a special first anniversary tribute. That's today. Hear Charlie tell his story, from starting Turning Point USA in his parents' garage to becoming one of the most influential conservative voices of his generation. Featuring Mike Gallagher, Larry O'Connor, Alex Marlowe, and me, with rare archival audio, including Charlie's first interview with Dennis Prager at just 22 years old, Faith Over Fear, the Charlie Kirk story, tonight at 8 p.m. Eastern on Salem News Channel. Coming up, more on the midterm convention, unprecedented midterm convention held last night. The first date was last night in Dallas. The second night is tonight. Trump's going to speak again. He said, however, this time I'm just going to say a few things. I'm just going to wrap it up. Illinois Governor J.B. Pritzker said Trump is, quote, suffering from dementia. I think we can all see that. Those of you who watched it last night, he stood up there, went off script as he often does, spoke for over an hour and a half. Did the man seem like he had dementia? Could Biden have done something like that? Are you kidding me? James Tallarico, the Texas Democrat candidate for Senate, apparently no longer believes there are six genders. CNN's Jake Tapper said, given the unpopularity of President Trump, the Senate races in Michigan and Maine are surprisingly tight. Gavin Newsom says Barack Obama gave him the green light to gerrymander California. Does that make Barack Obama a king? All of this and more, 888-971-SAGE. Rick is in Los Angeles. Rick, you're in the Larry Elder Show.
2: Hey, Larry, thanks for taking my call.
1: My pleasure.
2: I just left a message for Governor Newsom, and I told him, I said, why do you want to do this with making the Muslim holidays a statewide holiday? You're opening up a real can of worms here. So we have Rosh Hashanah and Kippur coming up. So you're telling me that the Jews don't rank to get their own holiday, right? And what about the Hindus? And what about every single other religious group in the state of California is going to come after you and go, hey, why

0: Did you slide us? I think he's going to commit absolute political suicide if he approves this.
1: And Rick, you left out the Wiccans.
0: Thank you. Who knows?
1: Who knows?
0: Yeah, I mean, I'm a California man. We have aliens that probably have a religious sect here in our state.
1: Probably. Rick, thank you very much for the call. I appreciate it. Oh, my goodness. Speaking of Gavin Newsom, he said that it was Barack Obama who gave him the green light last year to gerrymander California. Barack Obama. I told you about how Barack Obama redesigned his Senate seat using gerrymandering. I'm Larry Elder.
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5: With SRN News, I'm Mary Rose. President Trump says states will be able to free up money for their budgets with a new plan that cuts costs on Medicaid prescription drugs.
6: Today we're launching the program that will provide the most favored nation discounts to state Medicaid programs covering nearly 70 million Americans. What we're doing is we're providing those tremendous discounts in prices to the states directly.
5: The Trump administration claims that Medicaid will save billions on prescription drug costs as a result of the plan, dubbed the Medicaid Generous Model. U.S. Central Command says the military has escorted 1 billion barrels of oil and over 2,000 commercial vessels out of the Persian Gulf in recent months. The announcement was made Saturday by CENTCOM. This is SRN News.
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